miracles which he did on them that were diseased. So they came because he was the great miracle healer. They were expecting a miracle. They probably had people lined up that were sick that needed a miracle. His healing touch. They wanted to be made whole. And so many people from all over town, all over the cities, wherever they were, they came out looking for Jesus. Christ was famous, not a moment to grieve. And Christ's heart, he was bound up with his people as well, because he knew the mission and the reason for which he came. And so we continue to read now in Mark chapter 6 and verse 34. And Jesus, when he came out, saw much people and was moved with compassion toward them, because they were as sheep not having a shepherd. And he began to teach them many things. You know, friends, Christ's heart, it went out in compassion to every single person. He was moved with that compassion when he needed it himself. But he didn't think of self. He went about being busy healing and teaching the people. And without realizing it, the day wore on and it was coming to an end. The busyness of Christ just made the day and probably each day just zoom by even faster. And so the disciples, they finally come to Jesus. And we don't even know if he had time for breakfast or lunch. But here we read in Mark chapter 6 now in verse 35 and 36. And when the day was now far spent, his disciples came unto him and said, "This is a desert place, and now the time is far past. Send them away, that they may go into the country round about, and into the villages, and buy for themselves bread, for they have nothing to eat." This was the evening time. It was dinner time already. And the disciples come to Jesus. "Jesus, we know you're busy. You could probably go till midnight. But now, please, send these people away so that they can get their own food." It was obvious that the disciples were not prepared to feed every single one of these people, this whole crowd that had come looking for Jesus. But Jesus does not let the disciples off the hook so easily. Let's keep reading, now in John chapter 6, starting in verse 5. "When Jesus then lifted up his eyes, and saw a great company come unto him, he saith unto Philip, 'Whence shall we buy bread, that these may eat?' And this he said to prove him, for he himself knew what he would do." You see, Jesus knew that they were going to come into this situation. He knew that they were going to run out of time. He knew that the people were going to be hungry. And if some of them had been let go and to go and find their own food, some of them might not have made it to the closest restaurant or the place where they could find food. Some of them might have fainted from hunger. And so Jesus knew, and he intentionally asked the disciples first. And here we read who that disciple was. It was Philip. And he says, How can we get bread for everybody? How can we feed everybody? And Christ, he said this intentionally to them to test them, to see how they were going to respond. And it was not just Philip, because the other disciples must have been standing around. They were the ones that were always closest to Christ when he was healing and when he was teaching. He was really, his focus and aim was on the 12 disciples first, to train them for ministry, so they were all close by. And he was testing the faith of disciples. He wanted to teach them a very important lesson. You know, friends, sometimes God brings us intentionally into straight places, into difficult places, just to test us, just to test our faith, to see how we would react, to see how we would respond to such a problem or to such a crisis. You know, it's just like how God tested the Israelites when they came out of the land of Egypt, when they were set free from the Egyptians by those 10 plagues that God poured out upon them. God was leading them with a pillar of cloud and the pillar of fire. Moses was their quote unquote human visible leader. There was a visible leader in the cloud and in the fire, but they were
in their own minds, in some ways, following Moses. So Moses was following God, and, you know, God was leading them. And if you map out how God led them, he intentionally brought them down to a dead end, the Red Sea, to see how they would react. It was a dead end between the water and the Egyptians. And of course, God opened the way finally for them, but he wanted to see how they would react, and they blamed Moses. This would not be the last time they would be tested. When they were dying of thirst, one time the water was bitter, one time there was no water, and every single time they complained. You know, friends, God brings us into certain situations to see the quality of our faith, that really we might understand the quality of our faith. And so maybe just this evening, you're going through some difficult circumstance, and it's not because of anything you did wrong. It's not because of some oversight. Maybe it's not even because of any sin, but this problem has come into your life. And friends, maybe God is testing you to see how you're going to react. Look, I know during this pandemic, during this COVID situation time, many people are being tested. Many people are being sifted, and the characters of many people are being made known. But the question is, friends, are we aware of our failures, where we come short, where we're able to overcome? Can we see how God is trying to mold our characters and guide each and every one of our lives? Christ was doing that with his disciples. And even though he would ask the disciples, where can we get this money from that everyone can eat? He already knew the answer, but he was waiting to see how the disciples would answer. So how does Philip respond? John chapter 6 and verse 7. Philip answered him, 200 pennyworth of bread is not sufficient for them, that every one of them may take a little. He obviously did not know that Christ was testing him. He just answered with human eyes, Christ, 200 pennyworth is not enough. And maybe that's all they had in their bank account. But you know, one penny was equivalent to one day's wage. Or in Malaysia here, that's about maybe 100 ringgit. And he'll be saying, look, Christ, 20,000. That's all we got in our little disciple bank account. It's not enough to feed everybody. They obviously did not have enough resources for everybody. And that answer was obvious. But you see, the problem was, Philip was only looking with human eyes. Let's continue. Verse 8 and 9 of John chapter 6. One of his disciples, Andrew, Simon Peter's brother, said unto him, there is a lad here, which hath 5 barley loaves and 2 small fishes. But what are they among so many? You know, first we got to credit the boy, the little boy, this little lad that the disciples had found. And we don't know whether he was pressured into sharing with Jesus. But let's credit him for actually being willing in the first place to share his food. Obviously, for a little boy like that, it must have been enough just for maybe his brother or sister to come with him, or his mother, just a few people. Definitely not enough even just to feed the 12 disciples and Jesus alone, never mind the crowd that was there with Christ at that time. But look, it was because of his willingness, this little boy's willingness, that he and the whole world, because it's written down in all 4 Gospels, that we would all see the amazing miracle that Jesus was about to do. Yet, even though the disciples, they're willing to bring this boy, they're still doubtful. They say, what? What is this among so many? How are we even able to feed everybody? They still had doubt, but at least they were still willing to bring the boy to Jesus. And so what does Christ do next? Let's continue reading. John chapter 6, verses 10 and 11. And Jesus said, make the men to sit down. Now there was much grass in the place, so the men sat down in number about 5,000. So this is how we know that Jesus fed 5,000. And in other places, really, some passages, it says 5,000 beside
women and children. So there was probably about closer to 10,000 people there that day, maybe even 20,000. But let's continue. And Jesus took the loaves, verse 11, and when he had given thanks, he distributed to the disciples and the disciples to them that were set down, and likewise of the fishes, as many as they would. So Jesus, he takes the bread. Well, he gets everyone to sit down, right? He takes the bread, he gives thanks, he blesses it, and then he takes from there the bread and gives it to the disciples. And from there, he expects the disciples to give it to the people that are sitting down. This is the order: from Jesus to the disciples, from the disciples to the people. This is what we call, friends, gospel order. God has a system in a way in which he works. And he could have just gotten everyone to line up, right? And just handed out, okay, keep moving, keep moving, keep moving. But no, God, Jesus, had a reason for everyone to walk around. Well, really, it was for the people to sit down and the disciples to walk around and give to other people. He continued to show the disciples that they had a part in the feeding of the multitude. It would be the disciples that would see this miracle of Jesus up close, firsthand, as he put into that little bag and brought out food and the bread and the bread and just never ran out. God, you know, friends, still works in exactly the same way today as well. He's not changed in how the order and the system in which he had set up there in feeding the 5,000 was to be performed even in our present day. Look at Revelation chapter 1 and verse 1. The Bible says this: the revelation of Jesus Christ, which God gave unto him to show unto his servants things which must shortly come to pass. And he sent and signified it by his angel unto his servant John. Here we see a few more steps. The revelation of Jesus Christ, God the Father gives to Jesus. Jesus gives it to the angel, and the angel then gives it to John, which is John the Revelator, not John the Baptist here. So there is order. God, when he blesses us, he wants us to go and give it to other people. He wants us to be that blessing. It's not that he doesn't want to give it to everybody, but there is a role in which we must play, in which we must fulfill if we have received the blessing. And in the case of the feeding of the 5,000, the disciples had received the most blessings. They were the ones expected to serve. And friends, if you have been blessed by God, if you've witnessed miracles in your life, if you know that God has moved upon your life and poured out blessings from heaven, he wants you to also be the giver, not just the receiver all the time, but to be a blessing to everyone else. Can God work through angels? He absolutely can. But he gives this work to us, not to be a responsibility so that we can go to heaven. It is not a prerequisite. No, in the giving to others, we become a blessing, and it gives health to our souls. It helps us to be a blessing. And God is still wanting to work through people today. Look at Amos chapter 3 and verse 7. The Bible says this: surely the Lord God will do nothing, but he revealeth his secret unto his servants, the prophets. God still wants to work through humanity today. And friends, it is absolutely more blessed to give than to receive. You know, it is health for the soul. In the natural world, all lives to gives, except humanity. Do you know that? When you look at the tree, it takes in carbon dioxide, and then it gives out pure, beautiful oxygen. The streams that go down to the sea, it feeds into the sea, and then the water gets evaporated and goes back up, and we get this constant supply of fresh water. You know, God blesses us with so many things in nature where we see it all lives
to gives, even the little ants. You know, they say that if we get rid of all the ants in the world, there would be no life. They live to give, and all their tunnelings and all the quest for their own food and their needs, somehow they leave a trail of blessing behind. All except humanity. You know, friends, too many times we're caught up with self. We're ready to not help people. You know, like the disciples say, we don't have enough money, God. We don't have enough money to feed people, and we're not willing. We're not willing. Sure, feeding 5,000 people. When's the last time you ever fed 5,000? I've never fed 5,000. You know, even 100 is a tall task, or 300, or 1,000 people. This is 5,000 people besides women and children. And God is not saying that you have to take this huge leap of faith, but yet he still put the disciples in this position. Where are we going to feed all these people? He wanted them to be responsible for it. He wanted them to be the channel of blessing. He wanted it to be something that would be health for their souls as well. But so often we're caught up with our own lives, aren't we? Caught up with our own selves, caught up with our own jobs, caught up with our own money, caught up with our own health and our own time. But Christ, he gives us the bread of life, the word of God, so that we can be a blessing to others. You know, maybe some of us, the reason why our devotional life is so dry is because we're not using it to be a blessing. We're not sharing it. Our devotional life and reading the Bible is not just, oh, to make me a better person, and that was it. But better person in what way? To share. If the word of God here has blessed you, why not use that word and share it with someone else so that it might bless them as well? You know, sometimes when I do my devotion, I've got to be honest, it can be dry. It's not just about reading the Bible through and reading it and keep reading and studying. There must be purpose. You can't just write a commentary and just keep it to yourself. Some of us, we like to keep that and not share it, and because, you know, I thought of those information. But friends, we got to use the information, use our time of devotion and anything that we get as a blessing from God to be a blessing to other people. And that's where then the truth becomes more relevant. It becomes more practical because you see how what you have is really a tremendous blessing to many people. And that's the thing. Sometimes even as theologians, you know, we can study one topic for years. We can do a PhD or a master's, and we'll focus on one text for years. And we realize because we haven't been sharing it, it becomes impractical. But whereas a person who has just a little, just like the disciples, bread and fish, and they were going out and sharing, it became a huge blessing to eventually feed 5,000. Just like that man who was a demoniac that had the demon cast out, he went out and became a blessing to the whole town. Just like that woman who had the 5 husbands, but Jesus didn't condemn her. She went and brought a whole town to Jesus. We have to do the little. And we got to learn to be that blessing. You know, friends, God, he gives us these situations, and I know that he blesses us so that we can be witnesses. These situations and opportunities to be a blessing to someone else. And so, friends, if you've not shared a praise yet, if you've not typed it out there in the Facebook chat, please share one praise. Be a witness. Share of God's blessings to other people. If you're not sharing, you're dying. You can't just say, well, I'm still reading my Bible. I'm still keeping it in. But that's spiritual constipation. And if you don't share it, you soon lose it. You forget, just like the human mind. If you don't share what you learn, it becomes dead knowledge, isn't it? We've got to continue to share. Well, look, we don't know how long it took to feed the 5,000, but it must have been a few hours. You don't just feed 5,000 just like that with a click of the finger. I mean, they're spread out far and wide. You know, there was no scooter or car or, you know, anything to drive around and throw the bread off. No, the disciples were walking back and forth. They were the ones that were busiest. The people were made to sit down in companies of 50 so that they could receive it in a more orderly manner. But the disciples, they must have been running around for a few hours.
But you see, friends, let's keep reading first. John chapter 6, verse 12. When they were filled, he said unto his disciples, gather up the fragments that remain, that nothing be lost. Jesus commands to gather up all the fragments. And we're not talking about crumbs. I don't think the disciples were gathering up the fragments, the crumbs to, you know, let's not litter the countryside. All this food was biodegradable anyways. No, but gather up the fragments that nothing be lost. There was still leftover, and we're talking about probably even whole pieces of bread and whole pieces of fish. There was fragments for people to gather up. And you know, there was definitely more than enough to go around. That was evidence in what we are seeing here. Not a single person went home hungry. But how much was actually left over? John chapter 6 and verse 13. Therefore they gathered them together and filled how many baskets? 12 baskets with the fragments of the 5 barley loaves which remained over and above unto them that had eaten. There was 12 baskets left over. And look, we can't help but notice just a little bit of significance with this number 12. 12 baskets, 12 disciples. Each disciple would have gathered one basket each. And look, we don't know whether that's for practicality's sake, but we can know that the disciples, every single one of them, had a witness to see there clearly that God would provide more than enough for every single person and even more. You know, they would be able to see that even though they had 200 pennies in their little pouch, Jesus did not need their money. He could have just fed them at his will. But not only did he feed them, he fed them so much so that they had even 12 baskets left over, more than enough. Friends, why do we worry about our temporal needs as if we're gonna go hungry? We need not to worry. Not to say that we shouldn't be going out focusing, working to earn a living. It's not that. But some of us, we worry so much that we end up losing our focus on Christ. We forget that he's going to provide for us. We forget stories like these, and especially a story like this, where he fed 5,000. 5,000 men beside women and children. He fed probably close to 10,000 people. And he reminds us again, oh, ye of little faith. Look at the sparrow. It doesn't sow. It doesn't, you know, it doesn't plan. It just, every day it finds food and God takes care of the bird, takes care of the grass. He takes care of nature. He will take care of us. And too many of us were too caught up with the future. And I'm not saying this just for you all. As a pastor, I don't earn much. And I'm constantly thinking about the future. God's reminding me, Ben, stop worrying. Stop worrying about the future. Focus on doing my will. And not to say that they should have taken the 200 pennies that they had in their bank account and emptied it and just paid the people, but no. Or, I mean, fed the people. But no, they had to go about and do their very best. And God would multiply their efforts. And in this case, he didn't multiply the money. He multiplied the food, the possessions, the need. You know, too often we wait for God to multiply our overflow. God, just, you know, I have 1 million. Please give me 10 million now and then I'll serve you, you know? And we give God conditions like this, but no, too often, more often than not, really, maybe even 100% of the time, God does not even do that. He doesn't. He tells the rich young ruler, sell everything that you have. I don't need your possessions. I need your heart. And so, too often we're caught up with the rat race. We're caught up with earning and making a living. But Jesus here in this feeding of the 5,000, he's reminding us again today, even when many people are hard hit with the pandemic and people are struggling to survive and some are going hungry, he says, stop focusing on making a living. Stop. Stop worrying about it. Yes, go to work,
but make sure you serve me. Make sure you tell others about me. Make sure you share with people the word of God that you've been reading. Be a witness. Make sure you're doing my work in this time. And if you do, I will take care of you. There'll be 12 baskets left over. You'll have more in abundance when you do my work than when you began. You see that, friends? He wanted the disciples to be focused on giving the bread of life to people, not just worried about earning and making a living. But you know, friends, there was also another reason why these 12 baskets would have been collected. Look, Jesus didn't say, gather the fragments so that nothing can be lost, so that we can go and make a compost heap out of it, so we can be good citizens of nature. No. Friends, you know what they would have done? They wouldn't have thrown it away. They would have stood there as the people were leaving and say, please, take some extra home. Take it home. Eat it at home. Let it be a blessing to you for the next few days. It would have been a witness beyond just the people that were sitting there on the hillside. You know, that young boy would have come back and said, and he would have probably had 10 barley loaves and 5 small fishes. And mom said, where'd you get this from? Did you steal? No. Well, what happened? Did you not eat your lunch or your dinner? No, I did. I'm so full, mother. I can't eat any extra. So where did this come from? And then the story would have come out. You see, friends, even just providing for this small little blessing, the gospel message went out far beyond the 5,000 people that were present there. When we become that blessing to 1, to 2, to 50, we don't realize the far-reaching results of what God wants to do through every single one of us, to the blessings of the families beyond that will be able to taste of the bread of life. Friends, let us be weary with well-doing. Let us be caught up with being a blessing to the world. That day where Jesus fed the 5,000 would have lasted in the minds of many for a long time. But even to those that were not witnesses, they had evidence of the bread. You went to listen to Jesus and you come back with food. How is that? The story would have been circulating around for many years. And even today, it still is. Jesus, he tells us, stop worrying about your food. Stop worrying about the clothes on your back. Stop worrying about all of that. God, I will provide for you, he says. Be worried about distributing the word of God, the bread of life to people. Be involved in that, and you don't need to worry. The righteous have never been begging bread or gone hungry or been thirsty. God has provided for every single one of them. But now, friends, let's come to the end of the story. John chapter 6, 14 and 15. Then those men, when they had seen the miracle that Jesus did, said, this is of a truth, that prophet that should come into the world. When Jesus therefore perceived that they would come and take him by force to make him a king, he departed again into a mountain himself alone. After the miracle, people believed Christ even more. Oh, he was that prophet that should come. He is that Messiah. But they took it one step further. They want to make him king, isn't it? They're ready to crown him king. And last week, we saw how John the Baptist misunderstood Christ's mission. He himself thought that, hey, I'm in prison. Jesus, if you're the Messiah, you're going to be king. Why don't you take me out of prison, right? He had misunderstood the mission of Jesus in coming to the world for the first time. And now we see all these people. They misunderstood as well. And some of them might have been standing there when Jesus said to John's disciples, go back and tell John what you have seen. In other words, he's misunderstood me. I did not come to set up a temporal kingdom to come and conquer the Romans. But now the 5,000, they've been fed. They're happy. They're satisfied. They are ready to make Jesus king. And maybe they have it in their minds, you know,
Jesus is going to make the perfect king. We will for certain conquer the Romans. Why? We'll go attack them. And if anyone get hurt, Jesus can heal them. He can resurrect them. And we got no food. It's okay. He just needs one piece of bread and he just keeps multiplying it. He would have been the perfect general leader to lead them into battle against the Romans. All they had was temporal view in mind. They wanted to make Jesus king. And it was for no spiritual reason. We are like that, friends, sometimes. There are some people that have gotten rich through ministry. And they set up a temporal kingdom. They get much money through their preaching, through their churches. And so they focus on money after that. You know, they don't realize that the blessing that God gave was to be scattered even further. Oh God, you can turn 5 loaves into 10,000 loaves. They think about how much money they could earn. We just need to sell it for, we can do it at a discounted rate. Sell one bun for not even one penny, one shekel. And we'll still become millionaires. And then we will so go and serve God, isn't it? They misunderstood Christ's mission. And friends, do you misunderstand Christ's mission today? We're focused on money and supporting ourselves and supporting our mission work. And we think that we have to go into business as well just to support the work. But friends, maybe that's not the case. Maybe God is not telling you, you need to now go and fundraise and get the money. No, friends, you go do the work. You just go do the work. And you will find that the miracles will come. These people, they misunderstood Christ. They misunderstood the reason why he came was to save them from sin and to give them the bread of life, not physical bread, not a bigger home, not a more luxurious and comfortable life. No, friends, they had misunderstood. They came looking for a miracle. They found the miracle, but they wanted more of the physical, of the temporal. And so they were ready to make him king. And you know, it's not just the people, but the disciples also were ready to do it as well. In Matthew chapter 14, verse 22, and straightway, Jesus constrained his disciples to get into a ship and to go before him unto the other side while he sent the multitudes away. You know, Jesus, he goes about to break up the crowd, to scatter them and disperse them, to thwart their plans of making him a king. And you know, friends, it's so easy. Even the disciples were slow to understand and comprehend the mission of Christ. It was only John the Baptist that did, and even he misunderstood. How much more do we today? We look at the gospel and we think prosperity. Some of us look at the riches and the money and all of this. And some people, they build churches just to have more tithe and more offering. And we go about it in the wrong way. Christ says, that's not my focus. The reason why you should be having bigger churches is so that you can give the message clearly to more people. That's what we should be doing. But you will realize that when you read the life of Christ, when Jesus gave the bread of life, not many people followed. Many, in fact, in John, they would leave because Jesus would speak the truth to them. And so now it's 2 weeks in a row that we've studied this, first with John the Baptist, but even now with the feeding of the 5,000. Friends, this evening I want to ask you, have you misunderstood the blessings of Christ? Have you misunderstood why he multiplies the bread and fish in your life? The disciples didn't go home with a whole basket. They didn't go and take that basket and Jesus said, sell whatever you have, you can keep it for your pocket money. He didn't say that. They would distribute it to the people and they would take it home and to be a blessing. What were the disciples left with? What they had at the very beginning. Enough to eat for that day and 200 pennies. They weren't made richer because of that miracle. But they understood a bit more God's mission for each of them.
They were busy serving, giving that physical, temporal bread, which today God's people have to be busy giving the spiritual bread of life to people. Friends, have you misunderstood your mission? Oh, it's so easy. Sometimes the blessings come and we think that God wants to make us rich. He wants to make me rich so that I can be the giver to the work, and not realizing that we have to be involved in the giving. Friends, make sure you don't get caught up thinking that God wants you to set up a temporal kingdom. We have to be like that little boy. Faith like a little child. To be willing to share the little that we have. And if we learn, when we have little, to share the little that we have, when God multiplies it, we realize that the much that we have is not even ours as well. You don't need to upgrade your living and upgrade a lifestyle just because you earn much more now. Yes, look, get a better car maybe and a house that's reasonable. But there should be a limit. A limit as to how far we go in the sort of lifestyle that we live, isn't it? We got to understand God's will for us. And if we are willing to share the little that we have, we will see miracles. Look, I don't need you to be a preacher. You don't need to go and preach to thousands out there. You just need to preach to one. Just share with one. Just share one praise. Just go and click share on you know, share the sermon with somebody. Share it to be a blessing. Help them to see how God desires to be a blessing in their life so much that God cares, yes, even about the temporal, but He doesn't want us to focus only on that. Only. But yet even sometimes God's people, those that have been walking with Him and talking with Him and have a relationship with Him, we get caught up with the gold and the glitter, just like the disciples. They were wanting to make Jesus king as well. And so Jesus sent them off on a boat. And then Christ would send the crowds away to help them to realize He did not come to set up a temporal kingdom. And friends, when Jesus comes for a second time, even then, He's not setting up a temporal kingdom. He's bringing us to heaven. And He's going to destroy everything that is on this earth, everything that we have ever worked for, owned, and desired. And the more that we have, the more we will cling to our treasures as well. So friends, day by day, God, He wants to separate us from the love of this world. Too many of us, I think we don't like to admit it, but we really love this world. We love buying stuff. We love going shopping. We love getting the latest of everything, isn't it? But friends, let's just get involved in the work of God. You know, some of us, we got things backwards, and, you know, let me talk about this live stream that's been going on for now pretty much a year. March 18, which was yesterday, was when Malaysia went into lockdown. It's been 1 year now. And it will be this weekend that will be now 1 year that we have been online. And at the beginning, you'll see, I just used my iPhone to come online. But as the months progress, then I got the camera, and then I got a mic, you know, and these things. And you know, some of us, we get all these things first. We get involved in all these gadgets first, but we don't have a message. We have the good intentions, and it's because really we're focused on these gadgets and all these things that we want. People don't realize that my lighting is just a floodlight. I went and bought a floodlight and I put it behind one of my photography umbrellas that I've had for 12 years. You know, just start sharing the word. Don't worry about the lighting. Don't worry about a mic. Just start sharing. Have something to share. Have the bread of life. Have it in possession in your soul and in your heart and in your hands, ready to share. And then when you're ready, God will give you the people.
He will. You don't worry about the mic, the internet, the lighting, even your clothes. Don't need to worry about any of this.

0: your town there. You don't need to be a missionary to go on a mission trip overseas to share. You can share it with your neighbor. For those that you see every day when you're walking downstairs, just share it with somebody. We've got to start small. Be willing to bring the little that we have to Christ. And at the right time, He will multiply it. He will bless it if we are willing. Let us pray. Father in heaven, Lord, thank you for this story that you've given to us and how you multiplied the blessings through the willingness of that little boy and the willingness of the disciples who brought it to Christ. Oh Lord, please help us to bring the little that we have to you. Help us not to misunderstand your mission, and it's not to for us to have a temporal kingdom here on this earth, but help us to be busy about our Master's business. Lord, I pray that you please help us all to be witnesses. Help us to see that you are pouring out your blessings upon us today so that we can be a blessing to everybody else. Remind us, Lord, and if we are forgetting that, if we're prone to forget, Lord, we are prone to forget, in fact. Please bring situations in our lives that will open our eyes to help us to see that we've fallen away from you. And so, Father, please guide us this day. Lead us, bless us, and help us to be a blessing this day. We pray in Jesus' name.
1: 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Drive Time is growing. That's right. 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I'm really looking forward to your joining me on this wonderful new adventure.
2: 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We have started a new Bible study series called The Secrets of Prophecy. 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We will also cover some of the most important teachings of the Bible. 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
4: In 2008, a frivolous lawsuit was brought before the courts in Nebraska, USA, by a man who sought to sue God. Of course, the case was quickly dismissed by the presiding judge. In Acts 5, 38 and 39, Gamaliel, a teacher of the law, advises the high priest and the Sanhedrin in regards to their opposition to the activities of the disciples and the early church. He said, "Men of Israel, be careful. For if this plan or if this work is of men, it will come to nothing. But if it is of God, you cannot overthrow it, lest you even be found to fight against God." Wise counsel. Have you ever found yourself fighting against the will of God? What we need to remember is that God always wants the best for us. Not to harm us, but to bless us. In fact, the Bible says that God is willing to fight for you. Whenever your back is up against the wall in life, remember, don't fight God. Allow God to fight for you. He is the one who offers you a future and a hope. I'm Pastor Daniel for Faith FM.

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2: Hello there, Faith Experimenters, and welcome to this episode of The Faith Experiment, episode 58. And I'm calling this episode The Cosmic Conspiracy. I'm your host, Robbie Bergen, and it is an absolute pleasure to be on air once again. And I'm so glad you're joining me. Let me know where you're listening to The Faith Experiment today. Text me in 0488 453 11. And, you know, if you've got questions that you would like me to address on this show, or if you have topics that you would love someone to explain, to take a look at from these ancient manuscripts, text your questions in 0488 453 11. And I'm putting together a new mini-series coming up this year, and it's going to be a Q&A session. So if you've got some questions that you would just love to have someone explore, throw them at me. I don't claim to know everything, but I do love to have a good challenge and dig deep into these ancient manuscripts we call the Bible today. Well, if you have missed any episodes of The Faith Experiment, you need to catch up. There's quite a number of them now. Take out your phone, download the Faith FM app from your app store, and under the podcasting section, you will find The Faith Experiment, and you can go right back to episode one and catch up on the story of how I went from a non-believer and became a faith experimenter. You can also follow a whole bunch of different topics on various things where we explore these ancient manuscripts we call the Bible, and we put them in to practice. We experiment with them. Well, on this episode, we'll be looking at the cosmic conspiracy. A conspiracy is defined as a secret plan by a group to do something unlawful or harmful. Now, on this episode, I'll just make sure I don't overpromise and underdeliver. I'm not going to be covering your regular conspiracies that you can find on YouTube or TikTok or any of these platforms. I'm not talking about the conspiracies about Nazis on the moon or who killed JFK or even the Twin Towers. Instead, I'm going to be looking at something which I think is even more interesting than that, a cosmic conspiracy as revealed in the Dead Sea Scrolls. You know, over the years, we have had some horrendous things happen in human civilization. And one of those things is World War II and the extermination of about 6 million Jews by the Nazis. And I've got a number of old pictures that I've collected over the years as I went to Germany and visited the torture chambers and the museums and visited some of the concentration camps. There's a picture that has stood out to me. It's a picture of an older lady. You don't see her face, and she's sort of standing side on, and she's just sort of walked, black and white photo, she's walking along, and she's got three little children right next to her as she's walking, and there's a little girl close behind her. All their heads are covered with scarves. They're cold. They, from the photos, they look to be very skinny. And there is a title to the picture, handwritten title, presumably written by a Nazi. These people are in a concentration camp, this old lady, these four little children. And the title on the picture reads, "Off to the gas chambers." When you see a picture like that and you read the title, it really overwhelms you with the absolute depravity that humanity can achieve. The lowest depths of the human heart. It's horrendous to think that a human being could do that to another human being. I was staying in a hotel recently, in Sydney, I think it was, and I was woken up about 2 or 3 in the morning, and I could hear a lady in the room next to me, absolutely hysterical. She was screaming. She was crying. She was shouting. And it woke me up, and I could hear through these very thin walls that basically she was screaming at her husband, who was on the phone, obviously. And she had apparently found out that her husband had left her for another woman, and she was distraught. There was nothing anyone could say to help her make sense of the world in which she was living. And then you can turn the TV on. You can be watching the cricket on one station, and the next minute there's an ad for feeding hungry children in Africa or India. And we've all seen those images of children who have emaciated bodies and they're dying of starvation. Something doesn't seem right when we're sitting here and everything seems so safe and so well to do. And there's other stories that you have no doubt heard or seen on the news where a family's traveling happily down the freeway over the course of the Christmas and New Year's, when all of a sudden a drunk driver causes an accident that claims the life of both the mother and the father in the vehicle. When I was not a faith experimenter, before I was a believer in the God of the Bible, I used to have this little pet saying I'd love to throw at religious people. And it went something like this. If your God is so good and so loving and so kind, then why does the world seem so bad most of the time? Why do bad things happen to good people? Why is there so much pain, so much suffering and sorrow in the world today? Now, when I was an atheist, these questions, I thought, were the perfect ammunition to throw at the believer, the faith experimenter, to show just how ridiculous their belief system was. That they could believe in a loving God, an all-merciful God, such a powerful God, and yet the world in which we live, in which this God is supposed to be supreme, is bad. It's difficult. And it's ugly. Now, on this episode, The Cosmic Conspiracy, we are going to look at these legitimate questions. These are good questions. And perhaps some of you sitting there right now listening to me have the exact same questions. You've stumbled across the podcast and you're wondering, well, what's your answer, Robbie? Why is there so much bad in the world? Where is this good God, this loving God? Some people think that there's no answers to questions like these, but I'll tell you right now from the very beginning, you are wrong. The Bible gives us answers to these questions. Now, these are not easy answers, but they are good, powerful, and even logical answers. Suffering, pain, and death are absolutely, indeed, absolutely, they are terrible. But the biblical manuscripts, the Bible, can give us a compelling context with which to understand these things. And behind it all, we're going to see in this episode, is the heart of God crying out with outreached hands, offering a way out, salvation, hope for his people. And that is what we're going to discuss on this topic. If God is so good, then why does the world seem bad most of the time? Now, on this episode, I have a great offer to give you absolutely free. It is a book called Our Great Hope. It is a book that is going to frame the biblical narrative around why bad things happen in a world with a loving God. So stick around for a code word at the end of this episode. But right now, it's time to take a break. We're going to go to a song, Come Jesus Come.
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1: Welcome back to the Faith Experiment. This is episode number 58, and that was Come Jesus Come. This episode, we're calling it The Cosmic Conspiracy. And before the break, I share with you some real human and raw examples of how bad it can get in our lives here on Earth. The example of the Holocaust, the wife who was cheated on, the starving children, a car crash caused by a drunkard. We live in a world where there is apparent suffering everywhere you turn. In fact, statistically, some of you sitting there right now listening to me are doing it tough. You're facing health crisis. Maybe it's terminal cancer. Maybe you've lost a loved one. You've lost someone to suicide. Life is tough. It's difficult. There's pain. There is suffering. And yet, for the believer, we believe in an all-powerful God, a good God, a loving God, a kind and merciful God. And often there is a disconnect between the God that we understand is in power and the world in which we live. And that is what we're exploring on this episode, The Cosmic Conspiracy. To get into this topic, we want to turn to the first book of the Dead Sea Scrolls. It's called the Book of Genesis. And in chapter 1, we find something truly remarkable. Before we can understand the current condition of our world, which we are very familiar with, we need to first understand the original condition of the world as it came fresh from God's hand. And what was the original condition described in the Book of Genesis? Well, there are seven verses that go to great lengths to tell us what the condition of the created world were like. Without boring you with all the references, there's essentially a description of 7 days of creative acts. This is in Genesis chapter 1, all the way from verse 1 to verse 31. And each time one of the days ends, we see the exact same phrase. You're probably familiar with this and heard this in some sort of depiction of the creative story. After the first creative day, it ends with, "And God saw that it was good." He saw it, and the condition was good. We see the same thing take place after the second day of creation, and the third, and the fourth, and the fifth. After each day of creation, it says, "And it was good." And God saw what he had created, and it was good. The condition was good. Now, when it comes to the end of the sixth day in Genesis chapter 1, what we find is a slight deviation from the pattern. At the end of the sixth day, after God has created humans, he doesn't say it was good. He says, "And he looked at everything that he had saw in which he had created, and behold, it was very good." So when we look at the creative story, at the end of the creative week, everything that God had made was good, and when he ended with humans, it was described as very good. Now, in some conversations we've had here on the Faith Experiment over the years, I've talked about some of the signs that the world will have before the return of the Messiah, before the return of Jesus Christ. And some of those signs are things like false Christs will appear, false prophets, wars and rumors of wars, famines, pestilence, destructive weather, increasing violence, pleasure-driven society, loss of family values, financial signs, and earthquakes. They're some of the signs the Bible talks about what the world will have before the return of Jesus Christ. Now, what's interesting is that every single one of those signs is not good. It is not very good. In fact, it could be said it's bad, if not very bad. So something has happened. Something has changed. In the beginning, it was good. It was very good. But by the time we get down to our part of human history, it is not good and it is not very good. You see, in Genesis chapter 1 and chapter 2, before the entrance of what we call sin and rebellion, the world was perfect. It was beautiful. It was untainted by death, untainted by disease or pain. There is a perfect couple in perfect love, in a perfect environment with a perfect God. So the question then is, what happened? What happened to change from this perfect couple, perfect love and perfect relationship and perfect environment and perfect God? What changed to what we have here today? A place of pain, suffering, death, disease, where it's the rule and not the exception. I'd like to suggest that as you delve through these ancient manuscripts, especially the portions that have the teachings, the very teachings of the Rabbi Jesus or the Messiah, there is a profound explanation given to help us understand why the world that we live in is so drastically different to the world in which God had created. It's profound. And so we're going to pick this up after the break. We're going to go to the book of Matthew, and we're going to look at the very teachings of Jesus on this point as to why a loving God, a perfect God, a good God could possibly have a world that is so full of pain and suffering and sorrow and death. Don't forget, coming up very soon is the code word to get to today's great giveaway, Our Great Hope, a book on the cosmic conspiracy. Be right back after this on The Faith Experiment.
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1: Welcome back to The Faith Experiment. I'm Robbie Bergen. This is episode 58, and we're calling this episode The Cosmic Conspiracy. We've seen that conspiracies are a secret plot to inflict pain, suffering, and even death. And we have seen before the break some vivid examples of how human suffering and how pain is inflicted and even death on a daily basis. It's not a rare thing, it is the normal thing. And I'd like to suggest that as we delve into this cosmic conspiracy as taught by the ancient manuscripts, there is an explanation as to why we live in a world where there is a good God, a loving God, an all-powerful God, and yet the creation in which we dwell in is anything but. We have a giveaway coming up, Our Great Hope. It's a fantastic book. You want to get this book, I have a code word which I'll be giving at the end of this episode. You want to text it to the number 0488 45 311. So set the number into your phone right now, 0488 45 311, and get ready for today's code word. The Rabbi Jesus, who the scriptures of the Old Testament point to as the Messiah, the incarnate Son of God, the Savior of the world, in his 3.5 years of teaching and preaching, he made a remarkable statement in one of his teachings. We read it in Matthew chapter 13 and verse 24. He says, another parable he put forth to them, saying, the kingdom of heaven is like a man who sowed good seed in his field. So Jesus here is making the point that heaven is just like when a man goes to his field and sows good seed. Obviously, the implication is that you are expecting good seed to grow and to produce good fruit. And he is assigning that quality and that characteristic to the kingdom of heaven. He continues, verse 25, but while the men slept, his enemy came and sowed tares among the wheat and went his way. Notice very interestingly that we have a secret scene come along, an enemy showing up in a secret setting at night. While the good man is sleeping, the enemy comes. And what does he do? He causes pain. He causes suffering. He sows tares among the wheat. And then he goes his way. Verse 26, but when the grain had sprouted and produced a crop, then the tares also appeared. So the servants of the owner came to him and said, sir, did you not sow good seed in your field? How then does it have tares? Doesn't this sound just like the argument that many of us have from time to time, myself included? When I was a non-believer, I would say, if your God is so good, or your sir is so good, and your sower is so good, and he planted such good seed, then how does the field have tares? It's a good question. Verse 28. He said to them, this is the sower of the good seed. This is what he said. Verse 28. He said, an enemy has done this. An enemy has done this. You see, the good man in the story who's sowing the good seed into his field and expecting a good harvest, he is not mistaken as to what the real cause of the dilemma here is. The dilemma is there are tares in his field. These are weeds. These are a problem. And for him, he's not confused as to how this took place or even why this took place. He is aware immediately. And it says, and he said to him, an enemy has done this. Now notice the servant's response. The servant said to him, verse 28, do you want us then to go and gather them up? So this makes sense on a level. The servants are looking at the master, recognizing the master went and sowed good seed in the good field, wanting good results. But now an enemy's come along and planted weeds or tares amongst all this good seed. And so their response is, hey, let's jump in and fix the problem. Immediately, let's jump in and fix the problem. Let's pull up all of these tares. But in verse 29, the response is, now remember, this is Jesus teaching through parable. Jesus is saying now, no, lest while you gather up the tares, you also uproot the wheat with them. Let both grow together until the harvest. And at the time of harvest, I will say to the reapers, first, gather together the tares and bind them in bundles to burn them, but gather the wheat into my barn. Now, I want you to notice this important point in this lesson. Jesus is making the point that it was never intended that there would be tares or bad things growing in his good field, i.e. the earth. But when that came, when an enemy came in the cover of darkness and planted his seeds of terror and conspiracy, this didn't catch the good man unawares. He knew exactly what the real situation was. He could see the situation clearly. An enemy has done this. And he recognized that now the best course of action was not to immediately destroy the tares as they're coming up. No, no, no, no. The best course of action is to let the wheat and the tares grow together. Give them time until the harvest. Let the fruit of both be seen clearly. You see, if you've grown wheat and grown weeds, you'll know that as they spring out of the ground, they look identical. And as they grow for a couple of weeks, they still look very much the same. You can't tell one from the other. They both are green and they're thriving and growing. Except at the time of harvest, the wheat has, well, wheat berries on it, and the weeds do not. And so it becomes immediately evident which are the wheat and which are the tares. And this is the point that Jesus is making in this teaching. Now, some of you might be thinking, Robbie, you're just reading into this what you want to see in it. Well, not actually, because Jesus doesn't leave us to guess. He explains it and interprets the parable himself. In verse 36, it says, then Jesus sent the multitude away and went into the house. And the disciples came to him saying, explain to us the parable of the tares of the field. And he answered and said to them, he who sows the good seed is the Son of Man. So pretty clearly, Jesus is saying that in the story, the one that sows the seed is him. Verse 38, the field in the story is the world. The good seeds are the sons of the kingdom, but the tares are the sons of the wicked one. The enemy who sowed them is the devil. The harvest is the end of the age, and the reapers are the angels. Therefore, as the tares are gathered and burned in the fire, so will it be at the end of the age. So Jesus doesn't leave us to any imagination. He comes out directly and tells us what this parable is all about. He is saying that the Son of Man, he expected to have good things in this world. He planted them and he created them and he was expecting good things. But an enemy, the devil, comes along, sows his wickedness, and as a result, we now live in a world where there is both wicked and righteous at the same time. But the key in the stories is that Jesus is intending to allow time for the fullness of the character to be revealed between the wheat and the tares. Take away from this story, an enemy is responsible for all the wickedness, for all the evil, for all the pain, all the suffering. Jesus takes no credit to himself. He takes the credit for the good, and the enemy is responsible for the wickedness. Now, there's another story in Luke chapter 13 where Jesus heals a lady. It says, this is chapter 13, verse 11, it says, behold, there was a woman who had a spirit of infirmity for 18 years, who was bent over and could in no wise raise herself up. But when Jesus saw her, he called her to him and said to her, woman, you are loosed from your infirmity. But the ruler of the synagogue answered with indignation because Jesus had healed on the Sabbath and said to the crowd, there are 6 days on which man ought to work. Therefore, come and be healed on them and not on the Sabbath day. The Lord then answered him and said, hypocrite, does not each of you on the Sabbath day loose his ox or donkey from the stall and lead it away to water it? so ought not this woman, being a daughter of Abraham, whom Satan has bound, think of it, for 18 years, be loosed from this bond on the Sabbath? Notice what Jesus just did here. He attributed the 18 years of bondage and pain and suffering that this woman was enduring, he attributed it to Satan himself. An enemy has done this. It's not God. It is his enemy. The enemy in the great cosmic conspiracy. Now think of this for a moment. The name Satan literally means the enemy or adversary. Jesus is making the point that there is an adversary to God, and he is responsible for pain and suffering and sorrow and bondage. We take a short break now. When we come back on The Cosmic Conspiracy, we're going to give away the book, The Great Hope. Coming up now, Zach Williams, Dolly Parton, There Was Jesus.
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2: Welcome back to the Faith Experiment, episode 58, The Cosmic Conspiracy. That was Zach Williams and Dolly Parton with There Was Jesus, and that song was for Christina, who requested that song. Christina, I hope you're listening, and I hope you enjoyed that song. Love that song. In just a few minutes, I have the code word for today's great offer, Our Great Hope. It's a special edition of The Great Cosmic Conflict. It's a description of how God wins in the end and how all the wrong is made right. So stick around, come out very, very soon is the code word to get today's free offer. We've been talking about the cosmic conspiracy. Conspiracy is an agenda to hurt, to harm someone, normally secretly. In the ancient manuscripts, we find that there has been a plot to harm not just God, but God's creation and God's children. And Jesus exposed this conspiracy by saying that it was an enemy, and that enemy is Satan himself, the devil. And he snuck in, according to Jesus, under the cover of darkness and sowed tares amongst the good seed into the field being the world, according to Jesus' own interpretation. Now, before the break, I mentioned that the profound thing is that the word Satan, who Jesus attributes all pain and suffering, especially that lady who was bound for 18 years, he said that Satan bound her. The word Satan means adversary or enemy. So Jesus is saying that Satan is his arch enemy. But the insane part of this conspiracy is when you come to the Gospel of Luke in chapter 10 and verse 18, Jesus gives us another clue and another insight into this cosmic conspiracy. He says this, and Jesus said to the disciples, I saw Satan. Now that's the enemy. That's the enemy that's at the heart of this cosmic conspiracy, the one who has sowed so much

falling is different to being pushed. So a fall is normally of your own making. You trip, you fall over. If you're pushed, it means someone else was involved. Jesus is attributing in this verse that Satan has chosen to fall from heaven, and he did it quickly, like the flash of lightning. This is a really touchy point for a lot of people. People say, there's no such thing as a devil. Robbie, are you sure you actually believe that there is a devil, there is an enemy? Well, let me put it this way. I believe that the biblical manuscripts are a very good and reliable source of fact. That's why I'm experimenting with them. So far, all the experiments have proven to be quite solid and reliable. These texts teach, Jesus himself teaches, that there is a real breathing being called the devil. And more than that, he was in heaven at some point. Now, you can be sure that the devil would love you to be the last person to know that he was real. That's why most people today do not believe in the devil. People say there's no such thing as a devil. Well, you can be sure that he would be the last one to let you know. In fact, there's an old Chinese proverb that, or it's really a story, that talks of a day when a bandit kept stealing the crops from the people after each harvest each year. So the villagers set up an armed vigilante group to protect themselves. And the bandit knew that there was this new group of vigilantes, and so he stopped attacking after several harvests. And one day he found a villager in the forest, and he promised the villager great wealth if he would tell the rest of the villagers and that the bandits and his men had been killed. Now, wanting the money, the villager started to spread the rumor. Well, the villagers started to believe it, and they disbanded their vigilante group. And guess what happened the very next harvest? The bandits came down and stole the harvest, all because the villagers thought he no longer existed. You kind of get the point of the story, right? Now, in the ancient manuscripts in the Old Testament, there are two what we call portraits of this devil character, this Satan fellow. One is in Ezekiel chapter 26 to 28, and the second is in Isaiah chapter 12 to chapter 14. Now, what's remarkable is that we are told from God's perspective how this Satan fellow, this enemy, comes into existence. We read in Ezekiel 28 verse 12, it says, God speaking here, you were the seal of perfection, full of wisdom and perfect in beauty. You were in Eden, the garden of God. The workmanship of your timbrels and the pipes were prepared for you on the day that you were created. Notice this, this enemy, this Satan fellow, he was created. He's not a demigod. He is a created being. It goes on and says, you were the anointed cherub who covers. I established you so. You were on the holy mountain of God. You walk back and forth in the midst of the fiery stones. So who is this devil who warred against God? He was created by God. He was once perfect. He was in the Garden of Eden, and he was a covering cherub. That means an angel. And then it says, you were perfect in your ways until iniquity was found in you. Iniquity is sin or rebellion. So notice that God once again followed his pattern. He created a good thing, a perfect thing. But all of a sudden, there is iniquity found in him, this sin. What was it that was found in him? It goes on in verse 17 and says, your heart was lifted up because of your beauty. You corrupted your wisdom for the sake of your splendor. You see, at the center of this rebellion is pride. It's self-centeredness. This was what we would call the original sin. Now, the second portrait that we have of this character in the Dead Sea Scrolls is in the book of Isaiah, chapter 14. And we read this question. It says, how are you fallen from heaven, O Lucifer? So here, notice Jesus is reflecting on this, that Satan fell from heaven. But here, Satan had a name. His name is Lucifer, which means son of the morning. How are you cut down to the ground? For you have said in your heart, I will ascend into heaven. I will exalt my throne above the stars of God. I will also sit on the side of the mount of the congregations on the farther sides of the north. I will ascend above the heights of the clouds. I will be like the Most High. I want you to notice this. Lucifer, the exalted angel,

0: becomes Satan, the fallen foe, when he chooses to exalt himself above everything else, the other angels, the throne of God, and even God himself. God does not create Satan. God creates Lucifer, and Lucifer, through his own choices, creates Satan. Because he desires four things: a higher position, an exalted throne, rulership and dominance, and ultimately, worship. And we come to the last book of the Bible, the book of Revelation. We find in Revelation chapter 12 and verse 7, another dimension of this story. It says, "And war broke out in heaven. Michael and his angels fought with the dragon and his angels fought." Now, this dragon is also Satan, described as the old serpent in the garden. This is the character that Jesus is attributing all the pain, the sorrow, the suffering, the death, the calamity, the destruction on this planet, the field, the world. He is attributing it to this being, Lucifer, who has become the arch rebel against the kingdom of God. And it is Jesus who is making the point that in this great cosmic conspiracy, Lucifer, Satan, the devil, the dragon, the old serpent, whatever you want to call him, he is the arch conspirator. So the question is, what's the point? Why all the trouble? Why all the hatred? Why all the destruction? Well, the Bible goes on and describes in Revelation chapter 12 that there appeared a great wonder in heaven, a great red fiery dragon, and his tail drew a third of the stars of heaven and threw them to the earth. Now remember, back in the Old Testament, the stars were the angels. And here it's showing that this angel, he brings a third of the stars of heaven with him. It means he manages to deceive a third of the stars of heaven. By the way, when it says that war broke out in heaven, this in the Greek language is the word that we use to describe politics, politico. It is a political war. It's not a war of lightsabers and lightning bolts. It's a war of ideas. It's the idea of who should be God, who should be the rightful ruler. And so Satan manages to convince one-third of the angels of heaven to side with him in this great cosmic conspiracy. It continues on in verse 9, "So the great red dragon was cast out, that serpent of old called the devil and Satan, who deceives the whole world. He was cast to the earth, and his angels were cast out with him." Notice that his angels are with him, and notice where he's ended up, on the earth. He's no longer in the heavenly realm. His place is no longer found there. And I want you to notice, what is his chief characteristic as described here in this passage? He is described as one who deceives the whole world. So my friends, at the center of this great cosmic conspiracy is deception. And it's the deception about the character of God. And if you ask the average person on the street, hey, if you had asked me 20 years ago when I was an atheist, what's the character of God like? I would have told you, if he's so loving, if he's so kind, then why is the world so bad? In fact, in secular society today, we blame God for everything that goes wrong. We call acts of God, even in our insurance policies. And so Satan has done a pretty good job at deceiving the whole world in terms of the nature of God himself. So the question is, well, what's his goal now? Why all the effort? Well, the interesting thing is, in the book Revelation, we'll pick this up in future episodes as well, but in the book of Revelation, the final stages of the great cosmic conspiracy, this great conflict between good and evil, we see an end-time axis of evil made up of three evil powers, or a dark trinity, if you will: a dragon, a sea beast, and a land beast. We see these three powers coming together and forming an alliance that will wage their final attack upon God himself and his people. And I want you to notice what it says about them in Revelation chapter 13, verse 4. It says, "So they worshipped the dragon who gave authority to the beast, and they worshipped the beast, saying, 'Who is like the beast? Who is able to make war with him?' And they caused the earth and those who dwell in it to worship the first beast, whose deadly wound was healed. And he was granted power to cause as many as would not worship should be killed." You see, the pivotal issue at the end of time in this great cosmic conspiracy is the issue of worship. Think about this. When Jesus was walking the earth after his baptism, he goes into a wilderness. What was the three temptations of Satan trying to achieve? The last temptation revealed it. Satan wants the worship of God himself. That is the heart of this great cosmic conspiracy. I can hear you saying now, Robbie, do you mean to say the reason that there is cancer and AIDS and poverty and suffering and death and murder and disease and theft? The reason why this exists in this world is because Satan wants worship? Listen to me carefully. That's exactly why those things are in this world. And you've been led to believe through this great cosmic conspiracy that it is every other reason but. The longing desire of Satan's heart, that fallen angel, the longing desire of his heart is to be worshipped. And so the question is, well, why didn't God just wipe him off the face of the earth? Why didn't he just destroy him? After all, Jesus is clearly seeing that it is him who has bound people with sicknesses and diseases. It's him who has sowed the bad seed. Why didn't he just wipe him off the face of the earth? Well, Jesus told us, let the character be fully revealed by the time of the harvest. Well, I told you at the top of the show that I have a complimentary book that goes along with today's topic. It's called Our Great Hope. It's a special issue that's filled with precise details from the scriptures and inspired commentary on how this great cosmic conspiracy will end. 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Well, that's all we have time for in this episode. I will catch you this time next week right here on Faith FM.
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11: 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My name is Sukeshini Gunathilaka, and I am an author and researcher with a special focus on the Reformation. The Reformation transformed society, upended religious tradition, recast military strategy and economic policy, and changed European geopolitics. Few movements in history have had the kind of impact and reach that the Reformation has enjoyed. It was the pinnacle of the 16th century. On this show, we will delve into some of the most fascinating events of the Reformation and discover stories of people who stood for God, for truth, and for the Bible. And as we make this journey, you will also discover God's love for you. This is Stories from the Reformation with Suki on Faith FM. Stories from the Reformation with Suki, Episode 6, The Ring of Fire. Nicholas Kopp was a quiet man who tried his best to stay out of trouble. He was an academic who had steadily made his way up the ladder until he was awarded one of the most prestigious positions in all of Europe, rector, or in modern language, chancellor, of the University of Paris. It was a massive honour, especially considering how young he was. Given his position, Nicholas tried very hard to lead a respectable life. But all his carefully laid plans went out the window when his friend John Calvin approached him with a wild idea. It was the fall of 1533, and Nicholas had just been named head of the university. He was celebrating, quietly, circumspectly, without making a fuss, when John Calvin barged into his house, wide-eyed with excitement. In 1533, Paris was at war with itself on many levels. The Reformation had broken out across Europe, seeping into every crack and crevice of society. Germany was divided by it. Switzerland had become a haven for it. England was on the brink of being completely devoted to it. Spain was rabidly and completely against it. France, on the other hand, limped along uncertainly. It was a complicated situation. The king's sister, Margaret of Navarre, was drawn to the idea of salvation by faith. She embraced it wholeheartedly, and in doing so created a space for the Reformation to thrive and grow in France. Her brother, the king, was happy to sit on the fence. However, Margaret was bitterly opposed by the church authorities. In the summer of 1533, Margaret opened the Palace of the Louvre and invited her chaplain and friend Gerard Roussel to preach a series of sermons on salvation by faith. It was the first Protestant evangelistic campaign in France, at the Louvre. And it divided Paris even further. While thousands flocked to listen to Roussel's sermons, others took to the streets, opposing the public preaching of what was labelled as heresy by the church. The church authorities were ready to arrest Margaret and have her tried as a heretic. Tensions mounted until the King of France arrived in Paris, reprimanded church authorities, and saved his beloved sister from being burned at the stake. It was around this time, most likely in the fall of 1533, that Nicolas Cop was named head of the University of Paris. Nicolas was a reformist, though he tried very hard to keep his religious affiliations a secret. There was no way he would have been picked for the top position of one of Europe's most prestigious and most Catholic universities if anyone knew he embraced the Reformation. John Calvin, who would go on to become one of the most powerful reformers in Europe, was one of Nicholas's closest friends and a grad student at the university. Calvin was determined to spread the Reformation as quickly and as widely as possible. He often went from house to house, knocking on doors and offering people Bible studies. He wrote a little, preached even less, but made up for his limited reach with enthusiasm and relentless drive. Then he heard that Nicholas had become head of the university. The appointment came with a single golden opportunity. Nicholas was expected to offer an inaugural address to the faculty and students at the university. He would speak to some of the brightest, most influential academics in Europe. And when John Calvin heard about it, he came knocking on Nicholas's door with a crazy idea. Calvin proposed that Nicholas turn his inaugural address into a sermon on salvation by faith, a radical, near suicidal idea, which Nicholas recoiled from. So far, no one knew that Nicholas was a reformist. Admitting his religious affiliations in public was bad enough, but admitting them boldly in front of the entire faculty and student body of one of the most prestigious universities in Europe was both personal and career suicide. Nicholas refused to do it, not only because it was dangerous, but also because he claimed he couldn't possibly do the subject justice. No way could he properly expound on salvation by faith on his own. He was a professor, not a preacher. Calvin had a solution for that objection. He offered to write Nicholas's speech for him. There was a tense standoff between the two men. Calvin was adamant that it was the opportunity of a lifetime to share the gospel with people who genuinely needed to hear it. Nicholas was certain that they would take him out and burn him for heresy. Ultimately, Calvin won the day. Nicholas reluctantly agreed to give the speech if Calvin would write it. Both of them knew that their lives would never be the same again after the inaugural address. They just didn't know how radically things would change. On the 1st of November, 1533, Nicolas Cop made his grand entrance into the Church of the Mathurins in Paris, where the entire faculty and student body of the University of Paris was assembled, ready to hear his inaugural speech. He mounted the pulpit, dressed in his finery, and proceeded to deliver one of the most rousing, controversial sermons ever presented by a rector of the university up to that point. He preached on salvation by faith, stressing the importance of the five tenets of the Reformation, sola scriptura, sola fide, sola gratia, sola Christus, and soli Deo gloria, which basically translates to mean that salvation is based on scripture alone, through faith alone, by grace alone, through Christ alone, and for the glory of God alone. When he finished, his audience was as dumbstruck as it was divided. The Faculty of Theology was ready to flay him alive. The students were thunderstruck, and the rest of the faculties were divided and disbelieving. Calvin was most likely in the crowd listening to the sermon he wrote being delivered by a sufficiently enthusiastic Nicholas Kopp. Nicholas managed to leave the church unscathed, though if looks could kill, he would have been dead several times over. Calvin was careful to stay away from him to avoid arousing suspicion, and they both believed they had gotten away with their brilliant plan without a single scratch. The next day, however, Nicholas was summoned to appear before the Parlement of Paris, the highest judicial body, which was also responsible for trying heretics. Nicholas set off with his official retinue, not really worried. As rector of the University of Paris, he had a certain amount of immunity from trial, and the summons from the Parlement had been non-threatening. They simply wanted to talk, to find out more about what he believed. Clearly, someone who had attended his inaugural address had lodged a complaint, and the Parlement was on a fact-finding mission. There was nothing even remotely threatening about that. When he stepped out of his house, the streets of Paris were crowded as usual, and Nicholas made his way toward the Palais de Justice, which is where the Parlement convened. As he was crossing one of the bridges, perhaps the Pont Neuf, a man broke through the crowd of people pressing around him and grabbed him in a hug. Nicholas gasped, momentarily confused, and then terrified. Surely, he thought, some madman isn't going to assault me on the street in broad daylight. He had barely gathered his wits about him when the man whispered a warning in his ear. The Parlement was going to arrest him, the man said. They were waiting for him to enter the building so they could surround and apprehend him. They were going to condemn him without a trial and have him burned. The man gave Nicholas instructions to meet him before pushing him away and melting into the crowd. Nicholas stood motionless for several seconds, terror and disbelief warring in his heart. Surely the man was telling a lie. Surely the Parlement wouldn't lie to him. But it didn't take long for Nicholas to realize that the man was telling the truth. He couldn't risk trusting an institution that had burned other men for less than what he had done. Turning, he fled into the crowd, shucked off the official robes which identified him, and made his way to the rendezvous point the man had designated. The man who warned him turned out to be René du Bellay, the Bishop of Paris's brother. He had been sent by the bishop, who, surprisingly, was a friend of reform, to warn Nicholas and get him out of the country. Nicholas managed to leave France and seek asylum in Switzerland like so many other persecuted reformers. Meanwhile, John Calvin remained safely hidden in his dorm room at the Collège de Fautre at the University of Paris. He was certain no one knew of his part in Nicholas's speech, and he was relieved that Nicholas had managed to get out of the city before he was arrested and killed. But Calvin was wrong. Church and state authorities had sent spies to watch him, and they had discovered that he was Nicholas's speechwriter. One day, while lounging in his dorm room, Calvin was interrupted by a group of friends who burst into his room and manhandled him to his small, narrow window. They told him that the king's guards were on their way to arrest him. They told him he had been discovered. People knew he was Nicholas's ghostwriter and he needed to leave. They grabbed his sheets off his bed, tied them together to create a makeshift rope, tied one end to the bed and tossed the other end out of the window. Calvin was forced to climb out the window, slither down the improvised bedsheet rope, and hightail it out of there, escaping the king's guards by the skin of his teeth. He managed to make his way to the outskirts of the city, where he went to the home of another reformist, a farmer, who sheltered him overnight. The next day he exchanged his scholar's robes for farmer's clothes and quietly slipped across the border into Switzerland. Calvin wandered around a bit. He went to Strasbourg. Then he went and spent time with some wealthy friends in the French countryside. Then he went to Basel. Finally, he landed in Geneva, where he became instrumental in turning the city into a model Protestant city. When John Calvin convinced Nicholas Kopp to preach a sermon on salvation by faith at his inaugural address, Calvin had grand plans. He wanted to see the good news of Jesus and his power to save preached across Paris and eventually all of France. He had a burning desire in his heart to share God's love with his fellow countrymen. Unfortunately, his plans fell apart, and he was forced to flee for his life with his tail tucked between his legs. Geneva was Calvin's plan B, but he threw himself into it, always keeping an eye on France. Eventually, Calvin founded a small training school for young men to become Protestant pastors. The training school, which was founded in 1559, went on to become the University of Geneva. Many of the young men who were trained there went back to France undercover and became Huguenot pastors, quietly planting Protestant churches wherever they went. Eventually, they planted 2,000 Protestant congregations throughout France. Calvin had plans for France, but God had better plans. Calvin was going to evangelize with a big bang, but God evangelized with quiet consistency. Ultimately, Calvin's plan A came to fruition, but in God's time and God's way. Calvin was a lot like Moses. Moses was born a slave, but raised a prince in the palace of one of the most powerful kingdoms in history. His story is amazing. He was born during a time when other Hebrew babies were being tossed in the river, killed if they were male children. But his mother had faith and hid him in a little basket in the reeds, and he was discovered by Pharaoh's daughter, who adopted him and took him to the palace. Moses was raised a prince of Egypt, destined for greatness. Yet he refused to forget his roots, most likely because the princess allowed his mother to raise him for the first 12 years of his life. Moses understood his identity as a Hebrew. He believed in the Hebrews' God, the one true God, the creator of the world, and not the gods of Egypt. And there were many, many gods in Egypt. As Moses grew, he had a vision. He wanted to save his people from slavery, and to that end, one day, he deliberately killed an Egyptian, hoping that when his enslaved brothers saw his willingness to kill for them, they would rise up with him in a revolt against Pharaoh. Moses envisioned a military solution. After all, he'd been raised in the palace. He'd been given a thorough military training. What better way to set his people free than to rise up in a massive slave insurrection? But Moses miscalculated badly. The Israelites were not willing to follow a wannabe slave who had grown up as the palace darling. Moses was forced to flee Egypt, and he spent the next 40 years in the wilderness, tending sheep. It seemed like a monumental waste of time and talent and training. There he was in the middle of nowhere, looking after his father-in-law Jethro's sheep. And that's where God found him. When God called him through a burning bush to go back to Egypt and set his people free, Moses shrank from the call. No way was he eloquent enough or equipped enough for such a task. 40 years before, he was ready to take Egypt by storm. 40 years and one massive failure later, he couldn't fathom going back to save his people. He didn't believe he was eloquent enough or equipped enough for such a task, which was probably why God called him at that time in the first place. Because if Moses knew his inadequacy, it meant he would rely more on God, and God could work more powerfully through him. Ultimately, Moses led Israel to freedom. His plan A was a complete disaster, but plan B, which was God's plan A, was a complete success. The truth is, God's plan B is way more powerful and effective than your plan A could ever be. The Bible says in Jeremiah 29 verse 11, "For I know the thoughts that I think towards you, says the Lord, thoughts of peace and not of evil, to give you a future and a hope." God has plans for your life, a purpose that is beyond your wildest imaginings. If you're willing to trust him enough to surrender your life to him, he will unfold that purpose to you step by step. Proverbs 3:5-6 says, "Trust in the Lord with all your heart and lean not on your own understanding. In all your ways acknowledge him, and he will direct your paths." That is a promise that everyone can claim. If we're willing to trust in God with all our hearts, and instead of leaning on our own understanding, lean on his, then he will direct us day by day, moment by moment. Maybe you're in a season of your life where your best laid plans have fallen apart. Your plan A has gone to pieces and you're trying to cobble together plan B, but it's not really what you wanted. Where you are right now is not where you wanted to be. Listen, God has a plan for you that is far better than any plans that you might have for yourself. Why not take a chance on Him? Why not choose to surrender your life to Him? I can guarantee you will never regret it. I want to close our time together by looking at James chapter 1 and verse 5. It's a great verse, and this is what it says. If any of you lack wisdom, let him ask of God that giveth to all men liberally, and upbraideth not, and it shall be given him. I don't know what your personal circumstances are, but I do know that God wants to be involved in your life. He wants you to come to Him with your problems, with your doubts, with your fears, with your anxieties, and His shoulders are broad enough, His arms are wide enough, He is strong enough to bear your weight. And maybe you've never read the Bible before. Now's the time to think about finding a way to study the Bible. Maybe you're already a Christian and you used to read the Bible, but you've lapsed. Maybe it's time for you to pick up your Bible and open it and ask Jesus to come and meet you there every morning. Whatever your circumstances are, Jesus is waiting for you to turn to Him to find the answers that you need.
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1: And we are coming to you from beautiful Coffs Harbour, Australia.
2: Today we want to say a special hello to you, wherever you're listening from.
1: And our prayer is that God will help you in whatever you're facing today. And through this Bible study, your trust in Jesus as Saviour and coming King will grow, and that He will transform your life in amazing ways. And today we are opening God's Word in the book of Revelation, and we're going to chapter 21, and we're going to be hearing about the new heavens and the new earth, heaven itself. What will it be like? And so we're going to just do a little review to pick up on the flow that we've been going through the book of Revelation. In Revelation 20, we talked about the 1,000-year period. The Bible shows that the world as we know it is going to end. We're living in the last days right now, and there's an event called the second coming of Jesus Christ. And this event will stop the world as we know it. The Bible says the earth will be smashed up in a huge earthquake, and the dead in Christ shall rise, and those who are alive and remain will be lifted up into the air, and they'll be with the Lord forever. God is going to take us to a different location than planet Earth. It is called heaven. The New Jerusalem, the city where Jesus said, in my Father's house are many mansions. I go there to prepare a place for you, and I'm coming back to take you so you can be together with me where I am. So when Jesus comes at the second coming in the clouds of glory, surrounded by millions of angels, he's going to take, the dead in Christ will rise. The righteous who are still alive will be lifted up. 1 Corinthians 15 says that they'll be transformed into eternal bodies that will never die at that time, incorruptible, and taken to heaven with Jesus. Sadly, the wicked who have rejected God's grace will be destroyed by the brightness of his coming, and the wicked who are already dead will be oblivious to it. Their sleep in the grave will continue on. And so the only living life form on the earth during the 1,000 years where the righteous are in heaven will be the devil and his angels. The earth is described as being like it was before creation, formless and void. And so it's just a wasteland, and there's nothing going on there. It's like the devil is chained by bonds of circumstances. He's there with nothing to do but dwell on the effects of sin and the mess he's made. Up in heaven, the righteous are there, and they're partaking in the judgment, and logic would imply that it's the judgment of the unrighteous, because since they've already made it to heaven. And then at the end of the 1,000 years, we read in Revelation 20 that the wicked dead are raised. This is referred to in Revelation 20 as the second resurrection. You want to be a part of the first resurrection should you die, because it's those who are raised in the first resurrection at the second coming of Christ who go to heaven. The wicked dead are raised to only face judgment and be destroyed in hellfire. Satan's released from his prison of circumstances. He tries to amass the wicked to attack the city of God. Now, where's the city of God? The Bible says that it's descended down onto the earth. So heaven itself, the New Jerusalem, comes down onto the earth. Just a point of clarification, you can see here that the New Jerusalem isn't Jerusalem like we know it today. It's a synonym for heaven. And so this beautiful cubic structure that we're going to learn about today in Revelation 21 descends down onto the earth with the righteous in it. The angels are there. Jesus is there. And as Satan and the wicked attempt to attack the city, they're stopped in their tracks. There's the last judgment, the third phase of the judgment, the great white throne. The glory of Jesus captivates everyone, including Satan, and there's a judgment sequence. And it's so, justice is made so clear. The Bible says that every knee shall bow, every tongue confess that Jesus is Lord. At that time, that is when a strange act of God takes place, and it is the ultimate destruction of the wicked. And God has it in his nature to save, not destroy. But at this point, people have rejected God's saving grace, and there's no turning back at this point. And so the Bible says that the surface of the earth is covered in a lake of fire. Fire and brimstone fall from heaven, and the wicked are destroyed. And the Bible says that they will be judged according to their works. Implication there that those who have been worse will experience a worse experience of their final destruction. But God doesn't take any joy or delight in anyone's suffering, and the only point of this would be to fulfill justice. The Bible says that the wages of sin is what?
2: Death.
1: Death. So they will be destroyed. They're not going to have eternal life. They will be destroyed by hellfire. There's a easy to get gripped by false teaching there that hellfire will last forever, because a few scriptures have been interpreted and it sounds exactly like that. But there are many scriptures that are also very clear that say that the wicked will be destroyed. And so, for example, John 3:16, everybody's favorite verse, "For God so loved the world
2: that he gave his only begotten Son,
1: that whoever
2: believeth shall not perish but have everlasting life."
1: So what are the options? Shall not
2: perish.
1: Perish. Someone who's perished doesn't exist anymore. They've perished. And the alternative, of course, is everlasting life. So the idea of everlasting torment, the consequences of the destruction are everlasting, but the experience is not everlasting. And that reconciles the God of justice as well as the God of love. It would be unfair to keep someone supernaturally alive forever and ever, to kill them. And the Bible says that the wages of sin is death, not eternal life in hellfire. So they will be destroyed, and the earth is cleansed and renewed. There won't be a corner of the universe where the wicked are kept alive and sin is also therefore kept alive. But the Bible says that pain and sin will be no more. And so that is the end of the earth as we know it. And then the Bible says that God will create a new heavens and a new earth. And that's today's topic. It's Revelation chapter 21. And we're going to read verse 1.
2: "Now I saw a new heaven and a new earth, for the first heaven and the first earth had passed away. Also, there was no more sea."
1: All right, let's break down this verse. "I saw a new heaven and a new earth." Now, it's important at this point to realize that the word heaven in the Bible is used for multiple different things. So the Bible says in Psalms, "The heavens declare the glory of God. The skies declare the work of his hands." When it says the heavens declare the glory of God, it's talking about the sun, moon, and stars and the sky, the firmament. And so the word heaven can also mean the city of God and where God's going to take people who have been saved. And so you have to discern from the context, is this talking about the sky or is it talking about the city of God? And it's clear here that this phrase is actually talking about the city of God. It's actually talking about the sky. So the new heaven and new earth is saying that the earth is made new and the atmosphere is made new. The sun, moon, stars are made new, but not the city of heaven, because there's nothing wrong with it to begin with. The city of heaven has just come down perfect from the sky. And so we'll see that here in the next couple of verses. So when this says there's a new heaven and new earth, it's just simply talking about the planet and the atmosphere is recreated and it's been burned up with fire. So this is also referred to in 2 Peter chapter 3, verses 12 and 13.
2: "Looking for and hastening the coming of the day of God, because of which the heavens will be dissolved, being on fire, and the elements will melt with fervent heat. Nevertheless, we, according to his promise, look for new heavens and a new earth in which righteousness dwells."
1: Okay, so this earth as we know it will be dissolved in fire, the elements will melt in fervent heat, and we'll get a new heaven and earth. And so we're talking about the earth and the sky there. And so we also notice this unusual phrase that maybe all the surfers and the snorkeling fans aren't excited about. And it says, "and there was no more sea." Did you pick that up? Let's have a look at the context here. Remember that the author is John on the island of Patmos, and he's exiled there. And the sea here represents separation. There will be bodies of water in the new earth, because there were bodies of water in the Garden of Eden. God created fish and so forth, and so there's always whales and everything. So there'll be bodies of water that can hold these wonderful sea creatures that God is going to recreate. But here where it's talking about no more sea, it's no more isolation, no more separation, and the danger that comes with that and the loneliness and aloneness. John is exiled on an island here, and sea is something that's separating him from everybody else. And so we can ascertain that there will be nothing to stop people from being together as one in heaven. Verse 2 carries on.
2: Then I, John, saw the holy city, New Jerusalem, coming down out of heaven from God, prepared as a bride adorned for her husband.
1: All right. So you can see from the context here that the city of God, which we often refer to as heaven, is called the New Jerusalem. So it says, I, John, saw the holy city, the New Jerusalem, coming down out of heaven, as in out of the sky, from God, prepared

0: as a bride adorned from her husband. So here in this one verse, you've got the idea that heaven, the city of God, it's got the name Holy City, New Jerusalem. It's also referred to as heaven, but here it's coming down out of the sky, out of heaven, from God, prepared as a bride adorned for her husband. So this is our festive, joyful, and celebratory moment. A bride adorned for her husband. This is like everything, nothing's, no expense has been spared. It's the best moment. Verse 3.
1: And I heard a loud voice from heaven saying, behold, the tabernacle of God is with man, and he will dwell with them, and they shall be his people. God himself will be with them and be their God.
0: This is a wonderful verse. So it's saying that the tabernacle of God, the dwelling place of God, is with who?
1: His people.
0: With his people. He will dwell with them and they will be his people. So God himself will be with them. So when God recreates the earth, you think of the Garden of Eden. It's going to be like that, except now it's even better. You remember that when Adam and Eve were walking through the Garden of Eden, God came to visit them in the cool of the day and speak with them. And that was a wonderful, perfect place before sin had come into it. And God would come there as a frequent visitor and connect with his creation who loved him, and they'd spend time together like on the Sabbath and so forth. And so here we've got the earth has been recreated. It's perfect. There's no death or anything like that. We're going to read that in the next verse. But now it's improved because now the headquarters of the universe, the capital city of the universe, the city of heaven, is now on planet Earth. And so now God is permanently, the dwelling place of God is now with men. What a privilege this is that we will have God so close to us. Incredible. The city of heaven descends upon the new earth, the capital city of the universe, heaven, the dwelling place of God, is now with men and women. What a wonderful blessing. Verse 4 goes on.
1: And God will wipe away every tear from their eyes. There shall be no more death, nor sorrow, nor crying. There shall be no more pain, for the former things have passed away.
0: All right. This verse chronologically takes place after the 1,000 years and the destruction of the wicked. You know, if you think it through, does this mean that there may be tears during or at the end of the 1,000 years? I think it's possible. And that God will heal any sadness that we have at this time. I don't believe for a minute that we will be brainwashed, that we won't know who we are or remember the past. If that was to be the case, what's the point of trying to teach us the how bad sin is? And I believe through history into the future, all through time, we will know that Jesus died on the cross to pay for the price of sin. But we will be healed at this time of the pain. And it says there will be no more pain. There'll be no more sorrow or crying, for the former things have passed away. So God, in his infinite power, is able to do that for you and I. And we will have, the Bible says, incredible joy. The former things that have caused us pain are all gone. Verse 5.
1: Then he who sat on the throne said, behold, I make all things new. And he said to me, write, for these words are true and faithful.
0: All right. He makes all things new. These words are true and faithful. Write it down. That's what John had to do. He had to write it down. This is the truth. One day Jesus will come and end sin and sadness and death. Wherever you are today, just imagine it for a second. Would not that be great? When you think about that, you think, okay, Jesus, come back this afternoon. Like, wouldn't that be awesome?
1: Yep.
0: Like, get it all over and done with. If all the kids worried about exams, no more exams to worry about. All the bills, never going to encounter bills again. Well, the bad doctor's report, never get that again.
1: No more taxes.
0: No more taxes ever again. No more sickness, disease, no more turning on the news and hearing one bad report after the other. That'll never happen again. This is Jesus' plan for you and me. Why not join Jesus? If you haven't done it already, why not say in your heart, Lord Jesus, I want to follow you. Forgive my sins. Take me as one of your own. I want to be a part of your kingdom. He'll make this earth new, and we will live with God forever. Revelation 21 verse 6 says,
1: and he said to me, it is done. I am the Alpha and the Omega, the beginning and the end. I will give of the fountain of water of life freely to him who thirsts.
0: All right. These words are from Jesus. It is done. It's like his word on the cross, isn't it? It is finished. He says, I'm the Alpha and the Omega. That means the beginning and the end. And he says,

0: God and he shall be my son.
1: It's very important to look at the exact words of scripture. It says here, he who overcomes. What does it mean to overcome something?
0: To not actually suffer it anymore.
1: Yeah, it's not something that you go over again. He who overcomes shall inherit all things. Overcoming sin is God's plan for you and for me. And sometimes we think, well, I can't get out of it. God says, with me, all things are possible. And God's got a plan for you and I to have victory over sin and temptation. And certainly in heaven, the ultimate fulfillment of that will happen. The Bible says, love God. And some people think, well, that's it. Love God and then I'll just do whatever I want. I'll love God and do as I please. Is that what the scriptures say though?
0: No.
1: The Bible says, love God and do as he pleases. Jesus says, if you love me, keep my commandments. That means overcoming sin. So where you used to have a wild and raging temper or envy or pride, you're going to say, Father in heaven, I need your help. Fill me with your Holy Spirit. Help me to overthrow my normal pattern of behavior. Help me to hate to be greedy, hate to be selfish, and love to be generous, love to be kind. And we need to just sometimes be frank with God and say, God, I can't do it on my own. I aspire to that. I'd love that, but I just can't do it. You got to help me, God. And the Holy Spirit will show up and he'll give you that breakthrough. Love God and do as he pleases is enabled by the power of the Holy Spirit. Ask for God's Spirit in your life. Let's have a look at Revelation 21 and verse 8.
0: But the cowardly, unbelieving, abominable, murderers, sexually immoral, sorcerers, idolaters, and all liars shall have their part in the lake which burns with fire and brimstone, which is the second death.
1: All right. This is referencing what we just read at the end of Revelation 20. So the people who are in heaven with God, these are the ones who overcome, who shall inherit all things. That's verse 7. But those who don't overcome, what are the things that need to be overcome? Well, cowardice, unbelief, murder, sexual immorality, sorcery. So that's getting involved in witchcraft and occult stuff. Idolatry, that's making an idol out of money or making an idol out of things or simply worshipping other false gods. All liars, these people shall have their heart a part in the lake which burns with fire. They're going to be destroyed. Now, at this point, you might think, well, I'm a liar. I've told a lie. I know I have. Does that mean I'm headed for fire and brimstone? And I guess the quick answer for that is yes, unless, of course, you've asked Jesus to be your savior and forgive you of your sin. There's a difference between being a liar and hanging on to it. And so if you cherish sin in your heart, if you've got something that you know is not right and you don't want to let it go and you say, oh, you know what, I love God, but I'm not letting go of my pattern of lying, let's say, then you're in trouble. If you love God, he says, keep my commandments. He's gonna help you let go of those bad behaviors, whatever it is. Sometimes those things have got a real grip on us, but the power of God is stronger than the grip of any sin. And he'll free us up. So is God going to destroy us if we slip up? He's not interested in that kind of, he's not so worried about that. It's the person who has decided, I'm not ever letting this bad behavior go. I like this more than I like God. This is when it really becomes a problem. And so the Bible says that we've all sinned and fallen short of the glory of God. And in the Lord's Prayer, we're told to pray daily, Lord, forgive me my sins as I forgive those who sin against me. So the Bible indicates the struggle with right and wrong will continue, but are we willing, have we loved sin? Have we loved the wrong path? That's where you're in real trouble. And some of us, sadly, that's what we choose. We say, well, I love God, but I love this stuff more. And that's when we're in trouble. And if we will surrender those things to God, he will slowly pull them out of our lives and often quickly, which is wonderful. Let's look at Revelation 21, verse 9.
0: Then one of the seven angels who had the seven bowls filled with the seven last plagues came to me and talked with me, saying, come, I will show you the bride, the Lamb's wife.
1: Now, if you've missed one of our previous sessions, please just jump online to Faith FM and you'll be able to hear the previous sessions where we talked about the seven last plagues, and this is talked about in Revelation chapter 16 and is one of the

0: final events that'll happen right before the second coming. And so the same, John is simply writing down that the same angel who talked to him about the plagues is now showing him something new. And what is this new thing? The angel says, come, I'll show you the bride, the Lamb's wife. Now, who's the Lamb?
1: Jesus.
0: Jesus. And who's the bride?
1: The church.
0: The church, God's people. And we see, and it says in verse 10,
2: and he carried me away in the spirit of a great and high mountain and showed me the great city, the holy Jerusalem, descending out of heaven from God.
0: All right. So it's not a place on the earth, but it's coming from the sky, and it's the holy city, the new Jerusalem, descending down to earth. And what did it look like? Verse 11.
2: Having the glory of God, her light was like a most precious stone, like a jasper stone, clear as crystal.
0: So this heavenly city is absolutely beautiful. Now we get a description of it, verse 12.
2: And she had a great and high wall with 12 gates and 12 angels at the gates and names written on them, which are the names of the 12 tribes of the children of Israel.
0: All right. Now, if you know your Old Testament, you'll know that the 12 brothers, people like Benjamin, Joseph, Dan, Naphtali, Issachar, these are the 12 different tribes of Israel, Judah and Levi. And these 12 brothers and their families made up the nation of Israel. If you read about them in the book of Genesis, you'll see that they are known for their sinful actions, murder, adultery, all this kind of thing. And now the city of heaven had great high walls with 12 gates, and the names of the 12 tribes of the children of Israel are written on it. The names of these sinful people are written on the city of heaven. Now, what's the message God is trying to tell us here? Why are the names of these 12 brothers on the gates? It's because they were redeemed by the blood of the Lamb, just like you and me. And this is the message that God is saying to us about heaven. Let's have a look at verse 13.
2: Three gates on the east, three gates on the north, three gates on the south, and three gates on the west.
0: So the city is described as a cubic in structure, and it's got three gates on each side. Now, in an ancient city, you'd have as few gates as possible because you're trying to be defensive and you're trying to keep people out. But these are here to symbolize, first of all, 12 in the Bible symbolizes completeness. And so you've got this completeness of the whole church family being there. Everyone who's followed Christ, everyone who's followed God is there. And that God doesn't want to keep people out of heaven. He wants to get people in. And so there's gates all the way around. It's easy to get in thanks to Jesus. The three gates aside, also representing Father, Son, and Holy Spirit, arms wide open in each direction, inviting people to heaven. That invitation is for you today. Why not grab a hold of it? Let's look at verse 14.
2: Now the walls of the city had 12 foundations, and on them were the names of the 12 apostles of the Lamb.
0: All right, so now each wall's got a foundation with a disciple's name on it, Peter, Thomas, James, and Matthew. What kind of people were these? Well, Peter denied Jesus three times, right at his most critical moment at the crucifixion. Thomas doubted Jesus. James and John called sons of thunder for their temper. Matthew was a tax collector, somebody who'd been enslaved by greed and dishonesty. These disciples were fallen people. Their names are on the foundations of the city of heaven. They're all saved by Jesus. Romans 3:23 says this,
2: for all have sinned and come short of the glory of God.
0: And Romans 6:23 says,
2: the wages of sin is death.
0: And so these 12 apostles represent all of us. And they were saved from death, just like you and I. God is showing you and me, heaven is not for people who have gotten there because of their own merits. Heaven's for people who have been willing to accept Jesus' free gift and throw themselves at the foot of Jesus and say, Lord, save me. I know I'm bad. I know I've done wrong. I need a Savior. I'm willing to admit it. Will you come into my heart and make me new? I want to follow you. Friend, if that is you today, let's pray together. Father in heaven, we're asking that you would take our lives and make something out of them better than what we could do on our own. Please forgive our sins. Wash us clean. Lord, we want to be in that holy city with you one day. So God, hear our prayer as we're calling out to you right now. Come into our hearts. Fill us with your Spirit. Help us to overcome sin, temptation, the negative things in this world. Give us a breakthrough today. And we're asking for your blessing. We're looking forward to heaven in Jesus' name. Amen. You've been listening to End Time Events with Children Ben on Faith FM.
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12: Hi and welcome. My name is Baron. I'm here with Rob, Ray and Tinny, and today we're discussing the topic of forsaken in the biblical sense. I don't think any of us here would like to be forsaken. Would anybody here put their hand up and go, yes, I'm for that?
13: No, I think it's a terrible feeling to be forsaken, isn't it? On personal level. I can sort of feel it now because my wife and half of my family is away, so I feel forsaken a little bit. But, I think to be forsaken in spiritual sense and feeling that God has left you, it is a terrible feeling because there is no hope then. beyond being forsaken.
14: Well, I think at all times in our life, I think we could all say there's been points where we have felt utterly alone. You're on your own, you're abandoned, what am I going to do? And it is a dreadful feeling. It's you're almost clutching for anything or any hope to just push that aside.
15: It's interesting. When I think of the word forsaken, it kind of brings me to think about commitment. And I think we're living in a time where, you know, not so many people want to commit to something. And I think it sort of leaves you then a bit forsaken.
14: Well, on that commitment point, Ray, I find that a good analogy, as I always do, with, say, like sport. I mean, we've just had the grand final. It's been a fantastic event for all the football followers and the teams that have won. And you see how many masses of people have followed this these teams, and some are committed, but I think the commitment is not quite 100% to what's required, really. There's a lot of what they call bandwagon people that jump on at the end to sort of get in on it. And I think the commitment to not be forsaken is what we're probably going to talk a little bit about here.
15: Mm-hmm. It's interesting when you go back to the time of Jesus, everyone was on the bandwagon following Christ, but when it came to the time when he was about to give up his life, where was all his followers? Where were his disciples then?
13: Exactly. He promised to everybody that he will never forsake anybody. He will never abandon anybody. But when it came to crunch, he was the one who was abandoned and left alone to die.
14: No, he was a hot potato. They just dropped him.
13: Yeah.
16: And what would be the reason that people would easily forsake him as such? What would you say would be the motivation, if you like?
13: Danger, in this case.
14: Self-preservation, yeah.
15: And I think it's a lack of understanding the true ministry of Christ. You know, they had in their mind expecting one thing, and it was totally different what they expected. They expected to be set up as a nation, great, and Christ is going to be the king, but, you know, in their minds, that's what they were hoping for and banking on, but it didn't go to what they expected.
13: And lack of faith, maybe, and lack of knowledge.
16: What do you think of the moment when, I think it's John 6:66, when you know the passage where...
15: The 70?
16: Yeah, and people forsook him after he said the things that he did say. Let me see if I can bring it up where he, let me see here, where he, from this time, many of his disciples turned back and no longer followed him. And prior to that, it's when he went on to say, this is why I told you that no one can come to me unless the Father has enabled him. It seems like was it danger that they decided to leave him then, to forsake him? Was it fear, or was it something more than that?
14: Look, it could have been the doubts would have been creeping in, I think, because of what they had been perceiving. This was how this was going to play out, and it just wasn't following their script in their mind of what was going on. And I think once you get those little doubts, you can then tend to just nurture them yourself till they become massive doubts, and you're just going, what am I doing? What am I doing? And it just becomes a sort of almost a panic, which was amongst the apostles. A lot of them were panicking in certain senses. They just left him, and you're thinking they've left the king. And I'm not being harsh on them. Look, I'm more than likely, I probably would have said, I'm out of here too. I would hope not, but I probably would have too. So they just literally forsook him, as unlike him towards us.
13: Yeah. We mentioned panic, and in Deuteronomy 31:6, it actually says, and in this translation actually uses exactly the same word. So be strong and courageous, do not be afraid and do not panic before them, for the Lord your God will personally go ahead of you. He will neither fail you nor abandon you.
14: And that is a strong, reassuring verse that you can hang on to, because we all at times in life feel that, you know, we're on our own and things aren't going well. But one thing that always gives me confidence, and even whether I'm doing the right thing or the wrong thing, I know the Lord is with me.
13: Mm.
15: I think what comes to my mind is also the motive. And according to that text, John 6:66, I think that a lot of the people were there because what event happened before that, you know, the feeding of the multitude, you know, they were there for the food, for the bread, you know, for the blessing. But when the sayings were hard, you know, to walk the narrow path, it's not easy. They felt it was too hard for them. So they, you know, their motive was the blessing, but were they willing to pay the price?
16: Mm. And I think it also then reaches into the, what do you want to call it? Maybe the danger of how people can be, you know, speaking of a Christian or church context, how people can follow because of, things like people there were following for reasons such as the food or the attraction or the hype or the trendiness or the excitement and all these things that can be very attractive. But then when it comes down to the crunch of it, when then the expectation is you've got to move above that, then doubts and other things start to set in. So I guess for me, then it begs the question of, you know, what should be the one that people follow? You know, what should be the real, what should be the ideal that people ought to grasp onto, as opposed to some of the, what I would call the cosmetics that people often are drawn to. And I guess it involves each person really doing self-examination as to why are they in, for example, this church? Is it simply because of the doctrines or because of the lovely people, which is all fine and great? But what then if there are no lovely people? What if the doctrines then start being questioned by certain philosophies and so forth? What then will come of our commitment, if you like? I think it comes down to some deeper things than simply just running away from.
13: I think there was at least two groups of people that followed Jesus. There was the masses that followed him because of there was food, there was healing, miracles, and stuff like that. And the second group would have been that the 12 that follow him everywhere, and they didn't do it for the reason of food or anything else. There was a bit more commitment in it. And the first group, once the food and miracles dried up because Jesus was taken away from them, that is quite obvious that these people will disperse. But the expectation from the 12 was at least we will follow you in any situation, and they failed in that aspect as well, and forsake Jesus.
14: Mm. However, I like your point, Rob, about that analogy of all the people. And amazingly, though, the Lord never forsook any of them.
13: No.
14: He would have known full well every person there. He would have known every motive, but every one of those people would have been treated the same by him, and he would have welcomed and worked for them as hard as the one that was just there for a piece of fish to the one that was proclaiming, I will lay down my life. Which makes us feel a little bit of shame when we turn our back on the Lord at times.
15: Also, when I look at the word forsaken, it brings to my mind as well is being alone. It's forsaken, you're all alone. And I think the motive again is, do we follow because of the crowd? Do we follow because everyone's going down that path? And, you know, when it comes to following God and with your own personal life, it's a personal thing, isn't it? You can't follow because of someone else. You can't have, you can't sort of have their faith or hang on to their faith. You've got to have your own. And I suppose Christ, he went through the ultimate test. He was forsaken and all alone and died on that cross for each one of us. And I suppose what he experienced, we as Christians need to experience at times, and we need to be alone, just us and God. It's not us, and it's not, I suppose, us and 10 other people. We're on our own. You've got to stand with you and God.
13: That's how salvation works. It's just one-on-one, me and Jesus. Nobody else can be in that relationship of saving the soul. And the other thing was also, Jesus wasn't only forsaken by humans, but he was forsaken by his Father in heaven. And that was a terrible thing, at least for that moment when he was dying on the cross.
14: Which was what was required, yep.
13: Yeah.
16: For me, in terms of how to stay connected and not forsake, because I think we all probably very clear that God does not forsake us. He never has and never will in that sense. But the question is, how do I not forsake God, and what shall I do to make sure that I don't get to that step? I don't know, but each of you guys, you might have different answers, but I really appreciate Peter's answer when Jesus asked, who do you say I am? And Peter said, you are the Messiah, the Son of the living God. For Peter, while he did forsake him later on, but the words that he did say for me resonate with me. Who else do I go to? Who else can I come into? So when it comes to the point where that's the only option, then everything else is peripheral. Everything else is secondary. The reason then I should commit myself is because there's nothing else. There's nothing else that really worth committing to outside of that. And for me, that'll be a great motivator or help as to helping me not forsake, if you like.
14: Yes. Look, at times I'll admit I will not so much, well, I'll say grit my teeth and go, no, this is the Lord. This is what he would want. And it's like you said, didn't you? He's the one, he's the purpose, and he's the reason we do. There's nothing else on the planet that can really provide what he is offering for us. And that is that inner peace and driving any of those feelings of being unforsaken completely out. If he's in, that feeling is out. It's gone.
13: And in that light, I like Hebrews 13:5, where it says, don't love money, be satisfied with what you have, basically saying all these things that we have on this earth will let you down at some point in time. But it continues to say, for God has said, I will never fail you, I will never abandon you, I will never leave you there alone.
14: Yep. I like that, Rob.
15: Yeah, I just would like to encourage anyone out there who's listening and they feel, if they've made a decision to follow God, and if they feel in any way or shape or form feel forsaken, I just want you to know that God will never forsake you or never would leave you. Even though you may feel alone, it may be for a moment, but God is always there with you.
13: We'll just leave this thought with you, and this has been Faith FM. Have a good day.
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24: Grace Horizons are pause moments to remind us of how much God delights in us. I'm Liz Bamford. Today, we will flourish in maturity. I was sitting in the car putting on my favourite lipstick. I paused and found myself transported back to a young woman in her 20s putting on the same coloured lipstick. For a moment, I saw a youthful face in the mirror. I smiled at myself. I like the idea of looking young, but love the confidence and peace of age and maturity. When I was young, I didn't ask as many questions. I dived in and gave all my energy to every task. I treated my relationship with God in a very similar way, dashing around, never evaluating if my yes was God's will or not. I was stuck in the cycle of being busy for God and not asking or waiting to hear God's answers. As you can imagine, life struck some interesting blows along the way. I was learning how to trust God in a variety of life circumstances. I would begin to grow in God's grace. Maturity in Christ means developing character that reveals itself in wisdom, integrity, and faithfulness. Our example is Christ. He says, "Love the Lord your God with all your heart, soul, mind, and strength, and to love our neighbor as we love ourselves." These are relational commands. These are ways to measure how mature in Christ we are by assessing our relationship with God and others. The part of this text we often neglect is where it says, "as we love ourselves." Until we discover how valued we are, how loved we are, and how forgiven we are, we will never love who we were created to be. Christian maturity is manifested in three ways: loving God, loving others, and loving who we are in Christ Jesus. How do we mature in our faith? 2 Peter says, "We grow spiritually mature in the grace and knowledge of our Lord and Saviour, Jesus Christ. For more Kingdom messages, visit my Facebook page, Grace Horizons.
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Does God love us more when we deny ourselves chocolate or raspberry ice cream or long, delicious afternoons in the backyard hammock? Ask some people of faith and they'll say yes and quote Jesus as the proof. If any want to become my followers, let them deny themselves and take up their cross daily and follow me. But this is the same Jesus who went to weddings and banquets, laughed easily and often, spent afternoons playing with children, and frequently withdrew from the hectic pace of serving others to be renewed by peace and prayer and greenery. What needs denying every day in every way isn't the rightful enjoyment of life in the body for which we were created. It's the ultimately ungodly idea that we can save ourselves, redeem ourselves, or work our way back into God's favor by things we do or don't. For by grace you have been saved through faith, and this is not your own doing. It is the gift of God. Grace is all about deeper, joyful living. Jesus said, "I came that they may have life and have it abundantly." That fuller life awaits you. Claim it now and stay in grace.

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1: G'day, Wayne here from the Hope Discovery Centre. 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G'day, Wayne here from the Hope Discovery Centre. Have you ever tried to pray and not known what to say? Life can feel really heavy, and in those times, you just wonder, what can I say at this moment? Sometimes those words just don't come. If that's you, you're not alone. The Bible says God hears even the prayers we struggle to form. Even the silence isn't empty to Him. If you'd like to discover how to pray in these difficult times, honestly, without pressure, we're offering you a simple study guide on prayer. 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That's 1300 300 389. Because prayer isn't about having the right words, it's about knowing you're heard.

0: What do you do when you know the right thing, but simply don't want to do it? Sometimes we avoid responsibility because it feels frightening or inconvenient. Other times, resentment gets in the way. We tell ourselves that certain people are beyond help, don't deserve forgiveness, or should finally experience the consequences of their choices. So we run. We distract ourselves, bury the issue, and hope the discomfort will disappear. But the decisions we avoid rarely affect us alone. Our resistance can create storms for the people around us, and eventually we must face what we have been trying to escape. Failure, however, does not have to be the end of the story. It can expose what is happening within us, redirect our lives, and become the place where change begins. Today, through the story of Jonah, we're exploring personal calling, painful consequences, second chances, and the struggle to accept mercy when it is offered to people we don't believe deserve it. Welcome to The Bottom Line.
1: I just love watching some of your facial expressions, Ruby.
2: Well, there was no music. I wonder what happened to the music.
0: It was a cappella.
2: It was a cappella.
1: Yeah.
2: Okay, yeah, it well, certainly was.
1: Well, welcome to The Bottom Line. I'm Jared. I'm joined by Kyle and Rui. Welcome to the studio.
0: He's on his phone.
1: It's because he's got these pre-prepared jokes.
2: Yeah, that's right.
1: Just wait, your turn will come.
2: You don't expect somebody at my age to remember things, do you? By the way, we had a negative person this week. We usually have people praising us and everything. Yeah. We had somebody that said we have too much boy talk, and she's decided she's going to listen to the Danny Malenkov's show instead.
1: lucky Danny is a friend of ours.
0: She shouldn't listen to The Perfect Storm if she doesn't like boy talk.
1: Rui, you brought a couple of extra guests to the studio today.
2: Yeah, look, every week you guys bag me about being old, so today I'd actually brought some people to make you look old. I've got a 19-year-old and a 20-year-old. I've got Paolo and Santi in the studio, and that's let's have a cheer for them, yeah. And they're here to make you look old so you can empathise with me and see what it feels like.
1: I feel it. Did they use some terms on the drive that you didn't understand?
2: Mate.
1: Because they talk a different language,
2: I didn't understand anything.
1: No.
2: No, I'm really old, so I don't even get what they're talking about.
1: I'm somewhere in the middle.
2: Yeah. Look, I had an experience this week. I actually went to the Portuguese church, and that was really weird because you know how I'm not shy. I can get in front of a big crowd, and the bigger the crowd, the more I deliver.
1: Yes, yes.
2: Well, I got there, and because that was the church where my dad and mum used to go, and when I first came to Australia, that's the church I went to. I got all emotional and couldn't speak for about 2 minutes. I actually broke down and started crying, which was really weird. And I didn't like that version of me at all. So I'm back here to have humour with you guys.
1: How was lunch, Rui, at the Portuguese church?
2: Oh, mate, unbelievable.
1: Yeah, it was good.
2: Look, unbelievable. The food was incredible. The range and the amount of food that Portuguese consume is unbelievable. You know, like you go to other potlucks and you have a little plate. These things are like mountains, you know. And everybody over there wakes up and they had food comas, which wasn't real good because Rachel was speaking in the afternoon.
1: I actually heard from someone else who knows someone else there that you got upset and a bit teary because your HDMI cable to the projector wasn't working.
2: Well, that was the real reason. I didn't get teary at that. I wanted to throw something at somebody, you know.
1: That's very much the Portuguese way.
2: Yeah, you know, I have bottles over here and I throw them at you guys, you know. Well, I wanted to have a bottle there. Unfortunately, it was too hot.
1: Well, lucky Kyle's sitting on the other side of the glass here, so he's safe. Yeah. I'm not safe, though. I'm off that teller. Rui, tell us why you don't go jogging. Come on, here's your moment.
2: Okay, I don't go jogging because Proverbs 28:1 says that the wicked run when no one is chasing them, okay? So according to that verse in the Bible, and this is God's word, you should only run when somebody's chasing you. Now, since
1: no, hit the other one.
2: No, since... Well, since I don't owe anybody any money and since...

0: So I don't belong to an underworld group. I don't have to run.
1: I don't know about that. So you've been known as the mobster and the gospel godfather.
2: There's been a few broken hearts along the way, Rui.
0: So yes.
2: Okay.
0: So I'll just repeat that verse for all of you who out there who hate running. The wicked run when no one is chasing them. So unless somebody's chasing you, don't run. Okay. That's what the
1: Bible
0: says.
1: How's that working out for you in your BMI?
2: Portuguese chicken.
0: I'm looking for a verse about BMI, but I haven't found one.
2: It's there. Search and you will find. Isn't that what the Bible says?
1: You came to us for accountability on your weight loss journey. And just to be clear, you've told us you're no longer going to the gym. You ate. What did you eat for lunch today?
0: Wait a minute. I am going to the gym.
1: And you're going out for dinner tonight.
0: I went 3 times to the gym last week. No. This week's been really busy. I've had tradesmen at my place and I haven't been able to get there.
2: Rui, I asked ChatGPT just before we started the show if a friend of mine in his 60s went to have 2 very cheesy large fitties for dinner. How
1: many calories? Give us the answer. Did it tell you how many calories?
2: He'd have to run for 100 minutes.
1: 100 minutes. When was the last time you ran for 100 minutes?
0: Mate, I just finished reading the Bible to you. Don't run unless somebody's chasing you. No one's chasing me, okay?
1: So you take this as a literal passage?
0: Absolutely.
1: Okay.
0: It's literal. Absolutely.
2: Oh, all right. Dear. Well, I hope you do enjoy your evening out tonight, Rui. Lastly, Rui, the Newcastle Knights. You're a big fan, a long-time fan.
1: Faithful fan.
2: Wooden spoon. To now doing pretty well in the finals. What do you think the chances are of doing well on the weekend?
0: On the weekend, I'd love them to win. I'm not sure they're going to win, but I'd love them to win, yes.
2: Do you think moving the match to Eden Park is going to help the Warriors?
0: Absolutely.
2: You reckon?
0: Yep. Yeah, look, if Knights win next week, I'll be cheering in the studio. We won't need the boys. We won't need the boys going, yay. It'll be me going, yay.
2: I did actually say to Kyle that if the Knights won, that Rui should do something a bit outlandish this week. We'll see what that is. We'll see. After Sunday, we'll make that decision. Rui, do you have a quick shout-out before we go to our first song?
0: And this is to Miriam and Anna Gomez. And they were tireless. They prepared the program for us this week. They couldn't do enough for us. And the food that Anna made and the catering and everything, she's a gem. And Miriam, we love you. And Anne, we love you.
2: All right. They are friends of Rui's who helped at the Portuguese church. You are listening to The Bottom Line on Faith FM right around Australia. We look forward to continuing our conversation in just a moment.

0: 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If you have a question for the good doctor who is about to join us, just text that through to the number 0488880831. Again, you can send us your question for Dr. Rachel on 0488880831. Dr. Rachel, how are you?
1: I'm well, thank you. How are you?
0: I'm good, and I'm excited to be talking to you today about the topic of hydrotherapy. I've actually played around with this a little myself. So can you begin by explaining to maybe someone who isn't familiar with what it is? What is hydrotherapy?
1: Well, in the modern setting, when most people speak about hydrotherapy, they're often referring to the use of hydrotherapy pools where people go. And that's usually with a physiotherapist or some other sort of physical therapist. They get treatment for, you know, arthritis or rehab from all sorts of musculoskeletal injuries or surgery. And look, this is a really wonderful way to receive some healing benefits. But today I'm actually going to refer to some more of the old-fashioned form of hydrotherapy. So we're still going to use water therapeutically, but it's much simpler. It's things like hot baths and cold water applications or contrast showers, foot baths, compressors, those sorts of things. So the basic principle, though, is very simple. We're deliberately using changes in temperature to produce some sort of response in the body. And having that direct contact with water or moisture is a very efficient way of doing this.
0: And so what do those changes in temperature of the water actually do to the body?
1: Yeah, there's lots of things. We might look first at the circulation side. So that's the first important thing to remember. So heat increases that blood flow to the skin and to all the tissues as well. And so cold temporarily, however, reduces that local blood flow. And then the body has this way to respond and regulate the temperature, which is really produces some beautiful healing benefits. There's also the effect on metabolism and the nervous system. So heat and cold both place this mild controlled stress on the body, and that stimulates a natural adaptive response as well. And importantly, they can influence immune and inflammatory signaling. So the research is actually showing that controlled heat and cold exposure can change various immune cells and inflammatory signals. For pain, warmth will relax muscles. It'll increase that circulation and reduce the sensation of pain that way. And that's why a warm bath or a warm compress can be so helpful for those muscular aches and stiffness and painful joints. Cooling can be useful when an area is really acutely inflamed or irritated or swollen because it reduces the local blood flow and it changes the pain signaling from that angle. So really simply put, warmth will be soothing and relaxing, and cooling will help to stimulate and reduce acute irritations.
0: And that makes sense. And so for someone who wants to maybe give this a go, doing it at home, are there some simple ways they can do that? And are there some things they should be aware of, some precautions when they trial this at home?
1: Yeah, sure. I'll share a few of my personal favourites. The first one is a simple contrast shower. So basically you have this really hot shower, but not so hot that you're going to burn your skin, but quite warm, and do that for a few minutes, then change to the coldest setting for about a minute, and then you repeat that. So it's three times you do this. You finish with the cold water, and then after that, you relax for about an hour in a warm environment. Now, this is actually really invigorating. It can positively affect the immune and inflammatory markers, with evidence that you are less likely to get unwell with colds and flus when you do this a few times a week. So that's my first one. The next one is for when you do have a cold or flu, or if you're feeling particularly cold or chilled, and that's just a really simple hot foot bath. You do that for around 10 to 15 minutes. Afterwards, you just dry the feet thoroughly, get into warm bed and relax, and it can be really, really helpful when you're unwell or particularly cold. The third one is a favourite too, and that's treating a headache. So traditionally, the method is to put your feet in a warm foot bath and then you place a cool cloth or compress across the forehead and the back of the neck. And that combination can be really surprisingly soothing and relieving for lots of people. And my last favourite I'm going to talk about today is for all those muscle aches and painful joints. And it is a simple warm bath. Simple and effective. So Epsom salts can be added if people enjoy them. And there's some experimental evidence that the magnesium ions from those Epsom salts can penetrate the skin. But the warm water itself is enough with its plausible benefits on relaxation and circulation and pain relief. And that is also a really good option for helping someone to get a good night's sleep too. And as for precautions, there are definitely some to remember. As with all remedies, they're not so

0: seen it used for that purpose, but I do know that warm compresses, which obviously is not putting your head in the water, but just a warm compress over, if for instance you've got a sty of something of that nature, that can help the sty to come to the surface and discharge. But outside of that, no, I don't know of any particular hydrotherapy methods for eye health.
1: Yeah, great. Well, thank you very much for sharing. Can you just finish off with us and give us that summary, the bottom line on hydrotherapy?
0: Well, I think the beauty of hydrotherapy is that it's very simple, and we're using something as basic as water, warmth and cold, something you can do in your own home, and that will encourage the body's own responses. It's certainly not a miracle cure for anything, and it shouldn't replace any sort of proper medical treatment when that's needed, but it's something quite remarkable about how much can be achieved with such simple means. And for me personally, it is a reminder that God has provided many simple things in nature that can support our bodies and well-being, and that he has provided our bodies with that incredible ability to adapt and recover with these simple remedies.
1: Fantastic. Thank you very much, Dr. Rachel, for joining us. And starting next week, Dr. Rachel will be doing a long-term series on plant prescriptions, a doctor's guide to using medicinal plants to support health and well-being. Are you looking forward to that, gentlemen?
2: Absolutely, yeah.
1: You've done a bit of a study in this area too, haven't you, Rui?
2: Yeah, a little bit, yeah.
1: But not enough. That's why you married the good doctor.
2: That's right.
3: Rui's not allowed to tell us about the plants he grows. They also have medicinal benefits. Rui, have you ever used, had an ice bath, a really freezing bath? You know, it's all the rage these days at some of the gyms.
2: I'm old, okay? She said old people can't have them because they can, okay? I'm classified as a retiree now. I'm turning 67 next month. That's retirement age, okay?
3: Next month, all right. That sounds like a special show.
2: Yeah, it will be.
3: You get a cheap ride on the trains? Rui, tell us about your thought for the week. You've had a whole week to come up with something to tell us.
2: The thought for the week? I thought we were going to give a summary of what I wanted to say. Look, my thought for the week is that we always think of failure as just that, but failure is just a fog from where we glimpse triumph. It's not the opposite of success. It's simply part of the process of getting there. You meet all these people who've very successful, and they talk about the hundreds of failures they had before they actually achieved. So don't see failure as the end road. Think of it as a process.
1: We would love to hear from you. If you're hearing this show now or throughout the week on the podcast or on Faith FM, you can send us an email now. 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Or if you want to text us now on the number 0488880831. 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We've got the book called The Great Hope, which we'd love to get to you. So text us to the number 0488880831. And when you text us, put the code BL13. Again, that's the code BL13 to the number 0488880831.
3: I'm glad you told me that next month's your birthday. We'll have to have a special show, and maybe over the coming weeks people can, maybe some of the fans can text in some nice wishes for you, Rui. Since we just give you a lot of trouble, you know, maybe some people can be kind to you. So today we're looking at the story of Jonah. So Jonah is a pretty well-known story.
2: So we're just going to miss altogether the summary, aren't we?
1: Rip straight in.
3: Yeah, give us a summary.
2: Okay.
3: The summary Make sure is, I'm on the right track.
2: Yes, that God is not so much interested in our ability, but rather in our availability. And today we meet a prophet who was hesitant. He had the ability, but certainly did not make himself available. And he was probably the greatest but very flawed evangelist who just didn't get God's love, compassion and mercy even after a miraculous intervention by God.
3: And by evangelist, Rui, you mean is someone who speaks on behalf of God but tells other people the good news?
2: Well, it's somebody who's trying to share with people a message from God, yes.
3: Yeah, that's right. And Jonah was certainly one of those. The story is very well known. If you look through a lot of kids' books, kids' Bible books, you'll see, of course, the story of Jonah. He's thrown off board and he's swallowed by a big fish or a whale or some sort of sea creature. So initially, Jonah is called as a prophet. He is a messenger. That's a messenger from God. He's given a message to go to the city of Nineveh, which is a very large but very wicked city of his day.

0: He, of course, decides not to do that. He runs the other way. He gets on board a ship that's heading the opposite direction, and they face a terrible storm. The sailors seem to understand that this is all due to Jonah not following God's will. So Jonah is thrown off board, swallowed by this fish, this whale, and he stays in the belly for 3 days before he's finally thrown up onto land. When he resumes his mission, when he sort of comes to his senses, he enters the city of Nineveh and he preaches to them. So, Rui, this story is fairly well known, isn't it?
1: It is, and it's amazing at so many levels. You know, it's amazing because his hesitancy, even though he knows that he's got a story to tell. I mean, this guy's gifted. When he finally speaks to the people, it says that he preached for one day and 120,000 people changed their lives and sat in sackcloth and covered themselves with ashes and repented, and God withdrew the punishment from that city. We're talking about an individual that has some serious pulling power, and he's able to deliver this message. But we see his hesitancy right through the book, not only his hesitancy, but also his you know, he looks at God and doesn't understand him, and he becomes kind of semi-bitter and just can't get his head around the whole thing.
0: I love that the way you describe that. We often look at some of the characters in the Bible and think they must have been just so amazing, so talented, so perfect, whatever. But you look carefully at them and they all have flaws similar to our own. And Jonah is no different, is there? He does something incredible in the end, but he is also very human beforehand.
1: That's right. And really, I mean, what does that say? It says that God is a visionary and he sees beyond our faults and sees our potential.
0: That's right.
1: That's the first thing. It also, this story tells us that God shows interest in all people. This was a violent country that was built for war. They were the capital of the Assyrian army and the Syrian people, and they were, the Bible says, very violent people. Yet God saw the potential of all these people and sends a man halfway around the world to do this. It also shows God's in total control when you see Jonah decide that I'm going to catch a ship somewhere else, and he made his way to Tarshish instead. And, of course, the storm comes up, and it was a horrific storm, and all the mariners realize there's something wrong here. This is not a normal storm. This is from God. Even though they're not God-fearing people, they know about God.
0: That's right. So God certainly intervened in this story in a very powerful way. But do you think for the average person today who might be listening to the show, who feels like they have felt God's call in some way, but they've gone against that, do you think God can intervene in their lives in such a magnificent way?
1: And this is why stories like this are here, because I love the way the Bible doesn't just paint pretty pictures of people, it actually paints pictures with all their warts. And this man shows rebellion, stupidity, shows cowardice in every way and runs away. And yet God still said, no, I want you to go and do what we originally agreed to. So there is a second chance. God is the God of second chances.
0: Yep, absolutely. It also shows that people can change. So Jonah is a very short, very small book in the Bible. It's only a couple of chapters. But within there you see Jonah, he receives the call. Like you say, he enters into rebellion, he runs away, but then he changes. And then once he delivers the message, he actually changes his attitude again, doesn't he?
1: Yeah, he does.
0: Which we'll get to.
1: And which it shows him is very, very flawed.
0: Very.
1: The other thing that this story shows is that mankind must be accountable for their actions. We always talk about God's love and everything, but God, there's a point to which he can't do anything more with people, and so he gave these people 40 days to change their mind. And we see that God wants clear action to demonstrate that these people have changed their mind, repentance. And so we see that happening throughout the story. And the really important point is I've met a lot of people who actually say, oh, this couldn't have been true because of the miracle of the great fish, etc. And it's only an allegory. But Jesus actually quotes, and he said, as Jonah spent three days inside a whale, so the Son of Man will spend 3 days in the soul of the earth. And so we see that Jesus validates this story and actually uses it to illustrate his own death for the human race.
0: That's right. His death was real. It happened. And, of course, the story of Jonah was real. Jesus didn't mention too many other characters from the Old Testament, but the ones that he did, he's obviously saying they're real from his books. And, of course, it's a conditional prophecy. Just it's something that God says it's going to happen, but actually if they are to change their ways, then that doesn't have to happen in the end.
1: Very good.
0: So you're listening to The Bottom Line on...
2: Oh, I'm a traveler.

0: You are listening to The Bottom Line on Faith FM. We have a gift for you, a book called The Great Hope. If you send us a text to the number 0488880831, again, that number, if you want to write it down, is 0488880831, and just include the code BL13, that's BL13, to the number 0488880831, we will get you out your copy of the book, The Great Hope.
1: Rui, hold it together. Where are we up to in the story of Jonah?
2: Well, we have God gives him a mission to go and talk to Nineveh because he doesn't want to destroy that city, even though that city is wicked. And we see that he does a runner instead. He decides. He goes down to the port, the Joppa, I believe, and yes. Then he buys these tickets to Tarshish. He's going the opposite way. So God said, is that right? You want to do a runner on me? And he says, I'm going to make sure that that doesn't happen. I just want to bring in a couple of issues here, and that is that our will often clashes with God's will. We don't often ask God, what is it that you want for my life? We often choose our own way.
1: So,
2: and we become experts at choosing our own way and then insisting that God make it his will.
1: So what's a really simple way to explain to someone, what do we mean by the will? Our will, but also God's will?
2: Well, people don't ask, why am I here? What am I here to fulfill? Am I here just to live another, you know, a few days, work, pay my taxes, retire, and then what? They don't ask themselves, what if God has a great plan for you? You see, some of the great people that have influenced humanity in a big way, they stop to ask, what is it that you want me to do? How few of us actually stop? You know, you don't buy a car and not read the manual. But we come into this world, into this experience called life, the ultimate experience, and many of us don't ask, well, what am I here to do? What is my purpose in life? What is it that God wants from me? And why we need to do that.
1: So it's a plan or a purpose, and we can have those for ourselves. And like you say, we can come up with those, but we can also say, hey, God, what's your plan? What's your purpose for my life? And he has one of those for each of us, doesn't he?
2: He does. He does. And Jonah found this out. It says, but the Lord sent out a great wind on the sea, and there was a mighty tempest on the sea, so that the ship was about to be broken up. And then the mariners were afraid, and they cried out to their gods and threw the cargo of the ship into the sea to lighten the load. But Jonah was gone down into the lowest parts of the ship, and he lay down and was fast asleep.
1: So, Rui, when you and your family came out to Australia on the boat, did you ever come across any big waves or storms?
2: We did.
1: You did?
2: I was not asleep, let me tell you.
1: How do you go when it comes to storms on the sea?
2: Not great. Not great. I even got sea legs.
1: Kyle and I faced some incredible storms.
2: Did you?
1: Once, yeah.
2: Yeah. Well, this guy wasn't worried about it. He fell asleep. In fact, it's hard to believe. It's the only thing he has in common with Jesus. Jesus tells a story, too, of a great storm that rose up in the Sea of Galilee, and he was asleep in the back of the boat, and the disciples were going, aren't you worried about us? Well, these mariners said, aren't you worried about us? And then he decided, because they said, where are you? Where have you come from? And why is this happening? They realized that this was supernatural. And he said, tell them the story of he was running away from God and everything. I want to ask the listeners a question, and that is, all these people perishing in this boat, all these sailors, and this guy was asleep on the boat. And here we have, there's a parallel here, and that is that we have a world that's lost. We got people, we got drug culture, we got the highest youth suicide in Australia. We have so many broken marriages, so many broken lives. What are we doing? Are we asleep in our little boat, whatever that symbol is? Are we there calmly living our own quiet life while the world is dying without a knowledge of God?
1: Well, I think it's a very good question to ask, and similar to asking, what's God's plan or purpose for my life? Maybe a lot of people don't think about it. But yeah, there are always people around in our spheres of influence through work or family or friends that we can help, that we can bring some good news to, who are in a difficult situation. And if we stay silent and we don't help them, we're being like Jonah, aren't we? We're asleep in the boat whilst others around who are perishing, who need our assistance, and we're ignoring them.
2: You know, this man, you know, the captain came up to him and he said, arise, call for your God. Perhaps your God will consider us so that we may not perish. He recognizes that that this man has a God. And he asks him, what's your occupation? Why are you here? And then Jonah tells him, I'm a Hebrew. I fear the Lord, the God of heaven that made the heaven and the earth. And they became exceedingly afraid. And they said, why have you done this? Because they know he fled from the presence of God. And therefore they cried to the Lord and said, we pray, O Lord, this is the heathen people, the people who are not Christians. Please do not let us perish for this man's life, and do not charge us with his innocent blood. For O Lord, have done as it pleased you. He's saying, don't make us do anything that's going to, you know, impact on this man's life. And please, don't let us be punished for his sin, whatever it is that he has done. And I guess there's some lessons there, first of all, that we have to accept the results and repercussions of our rebellious choices. There's no point arguing with God. There's been times in my life where I've done things and calamity has come upon my life. And, you know, I've God has stopped me and said, don't pray over this. We need time for you to feel that your sin hurts people. And then we will talk. And I remember saying, you know, that's fair enough of God. He wants us to know that there are repercussions to our rebellious choices. And sometimes God is silent. While Jonah was in the whale, the great fish, they threw him finally overboard because he asked them to. Now, this is not a coward. If you're thrown out in the high seas, you know there's only one option then. You're dead. But he said, just throw me over and the waters will be calm. He knew. And he's thrown overboard, and a big fish, we don't know that it's a whale, but the Bible says a big fish, modern versions say a sea creature came up and swallowed him up. And he was in there, and he started to pray. He suddenly realized, I'm in deep trouble here. And he started to pray, but God kept silent during that time, didn't say a word. It's important that God's silence is important too, that we know that we have hurt God as well. And that's important.
1: That's right. So the story starts with God speaking to Jonah, calling him on a mission, and now we have God being silent.
2: Absolutely.
1: And in life, God is like that. He can talk to us very directly, either, you know, through a dream or some interaction or through the Word, the Bible, but he can also be silent, and it's giving us time to reflect on maybe the things he has said to us or how he's speaking to our hearts.
2: Yeah, it also is a test of faith too, in that God hasn't changed. You know, his Word is still the same, and it's we who have changed. And I love his prayer. It says, when my soul fainted within me, I remember the Lord, and my prayer went up to you into your holy temple. So he recognizes that there's a temple in heaven that God is there. And he says, but I will sacrifice to you with the voice of thanksgiving. This is a man full of ingratitude. God tells him to go here and save these people. He doesn't care. So he goes somewhere else. And now God stops him in his tracks. And he said, I'm going to sacrifice to you. He's in a whale. He can't offer a lamb. He can't offer anything else. So he says, I'm going to offer the sacrifice of thanksgiving. And I will pay what I have vowed. Salvation is of the Lord. He said, I'm going to pay what I vow. You get me out of this, I'll do what you asked me to do.
1: So what do you think he's actually thankful for?
2: I think at this time he doesn't know what he's thankful for. If I guess he's breathing. You know, he's been thrown around the whale.
1: He's still alive.
2: He's still alive. So I guess the only thing you can be thankful for is the things that you can see in front of you, you know. When I wake up and I'm not feeling close to God or whatever it is, because your feelings betray you, I thank him for the things I see. I thank him that I have a nice house that I woke up in. I thank him that I have warm blankets, that I have food for breakfast, because I know many people don't have that. So thank him for the obvious things in your life. All this poor man can do is he's inside a fish. He can see the skeletal bones.
1: That's right.
2: He can see everything. He can smell everything. It says the weeds wrapped around his head. So he's got weeds around his head. He's smelling like heaven knows. And he hasn't got much to see in faith, but he thanks God for what he has. I'm thankful that I'm here. I'm thankful that I'm still alive.
1: What do you think it also says about the nature of prayer, that even if you're at the depths of the ocean in the belly of a whale or a giant fish, that you can still pray to God and he listens?
2: Yeah. Look, we have time. I was in a really horrific accident a few years ago, and I remember this big bar was coming at me, and I remember just saying, Lord, yours. And that whole thing missed me.
1: Yeah, that's incredible. So wherever you are in life, you might feel like you're in the great depths of something terrible, or maybe you feel really close to God. You can pray and you can be assured that He will hear you. 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

0: 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Again, that number is 0488 808 31. And if you text us the code BL13, that's BL13, to the number 0488 808 31, we'll get that book to you.
1: Rui, you were just telling us a really powerful story before that last song break, but we ran out of time. Would you like to maybe tell it in a little bit more detail?
2: Yeah, look, I was in a horrific accident. We're talking about my car was completely mangled.
1: I've just seen the photos.
0: I remember seeing the photos.
2: Yeah, and you said, does God answer prayer? Well, just as I was about to hit the truck, I just said, Lord, you save me. And I remember the piece of metal went through the passenger seat and absolutely destroyed the passenger seat. And everything missed me. I was able to crawl underneath the steering wheel, kick the door open and walked out without a scratch. And I looked up and there's a truck, the truck that's hit me. And it's from Grace Removals and it's got this huge sign on the side that says, Grace. And God was saying to me, whenever you pray, there's always grace available. And it is grace that gave you the answer. And so Jonah too, he was in this grace predicament and now he wasn't looking for justice. He was looking for the grace of God.
1: That's right. Yeah, thank you, Rui, for sharing. So the story of Jonah, it's a powerful story, but it finishes off with Jonah. He goes to the city of Nineveh. And as you say, he enters the city and he preaches this incredible sermon or maybe series of sermons over a day, and 120,000 people?
2: 120,000
1: That's what the Bible tells us. I mean, Rui, Kyle and I have been to some of your big campaigns in Africa. You've never preached to 120,000, let alone convert that many. It seems like it sometimes when you look out across, you don't know how many people are there. That's a huge crowd.
2: That's a huge crowd.
0: Especially in the ancient world.
2: Yep. Do you know what's very interesting too? God was just, but he also was very gracious to Jonah. He rescues Jonah, but he doesn't give him an easy path. Instead of the fish vomiting him up on the beach in Nineveh, it doesn't. It does 3 days away, so he has plenty of time to walk along and think about what he's done. But what it also gives him is gives him time to prepare. So I imagine during those 3 days, he's preparing how he's going to deliver this message. And he prepares this message of warning. And the message is given in spirit and people repent. But God shows in all of this just how he's in control, you know. Even the thoughtful way with which he came to Nineveh. Do you know that the Ninevites worshipped a god? Do you know which god it was?
1: I believe it was the fish god.
2: It was the fish god, that's right.
1: It's quite ironic.
2: It's quite ironic, yes. They worship the fish god. And so this fish, Jonah escapes out of the fish. So they think somehow that this is more than supernatural. This is a message to them. So when the man that came out of the fish, which they worship, starts preaching repentance, the whole city goes, oh my goodness, this is a man of power. Even the fish are obedient to him.
1: So if we were to hypothesize a sliding doors moment, Jonah doesn't reject God's call initially. He doesn't get on the boat, isn't swallowed by the fish. He just makes his way straight to Nineveh. We might have lost some of the power of this final message.
2: Absolutely.
1: Isn't that funny?
2: Yeah, but they worship the fish god Dagon, and all of a sudden he walks out of the water and out of this fish and he tells the story of how God, he tells his story of his running away, but the God wouldn't have it. And he tells the people, he wanted me to preach this message to you. He's got a testimony to go with his preaching now. And it says, so the people of Nineveh believed God, proclaimed the fast and put on sackcloth from the greatest to the least of them. And they said, who can tell if God will turn and relent and turn away from his fierce anger so that we don't perish? Then God saw their works, that they turned from their evil way, and God repented from the disaster that he had said he would bring upon them, and he did not do it. How amazing is that? That they start to pray and say, have mercy on us. This wicked, violent people turn and turn from their ways. It says a lot about hope, doesn't it? About how we respond to God, doesn't it?
1: It does. And I think the other thing that's interesting, these people are not Hebrews. They're not familiar necessarily with the ways of faith that Jonah is. But obviously through the preaching and maybe through coming to a realization of what the message is, they are able to respond in a very practical, heartfelt way, which is that they pray. They call out to this God. They haven't gone through, they don't have years of sort of cultural knowledge on how you interact with the true God. But obviously through his message, Jonah said, if you want to connect with God, you want to repent of the things you've done wrong, just talk to him. And they do that, and then he responds to them. I think it's beautiful that if you're coming to faith, if you're coming to faith and you're repenting of things you've done, the pathway is very simple. Just talk to God and start that conversation.
2: Absolutely. You know, there's a lot of cognitive dissonance in this story. We think he's a coward at first because he runs away, but he's not a coward in that he says, just throw me overboard. He's not scared to be thrown to the sea. And we don't understand why it is that he ran away until we get to chapter 4. And God said, I'm not going to destroy this city. And then Jonah tells him exactly why he ran away. It was like he now has the final, just statement about why I'm rebellious. He says, but it displeased Jonah exceedingly, and he became angry. And he prayed to the Lord and said, ah, Lord, was this not what I said when I was still in my country? Therefore, I fled previously to Tarshish. So he's about to tell God why he ran away. And this is what he says. For I know that you're a gracious and merciful God, slow to anger and abundant in loving kindness. I knew you would do this because you're a softy. You promise all this calamity, but in the end you look at people and you see these people and you feel sorry for them and you relinquish. And he's accusing God of being too merciful, too gracious, and too long-suffering.
1: So this, it's ironic because when Jonah's preaching to the people of Nineveh, he's obviously telling them, if you don't repent of your sins, you're going to perish. And then now when it happens,
2: yeah, isn't that amazing?
1: He goes the other way.
2: He goes the other way because he actually believed that somehow these people were so wicked they were never going to turn around.
1: And it's nearly as though when he's preaching to them, he in a sense, deep down in his heart, because he confesses here in chapter 4, he nearly doesn't want them to even accept the message because he doesn't like them.
2: No, well, he doesn't like the fact that he promised something and it's not going to happen.
1: That's right.
2: Guys, you both have been overseas to Africa and to other countries, and you've preached to people, and you know the greatest joy there is when you preach to a crowd and they accept the message, turn around and give their lives to God. You would think as an evangelist that this would be his joy, wouldn't you? But no, instead he chucks a wobbly, walks away, stomps on the ground and goes sook on the hill. It said that he went to the hill watching if the calamity would still come upon this city. And God gives time before he speaks again to him, and he says, why are you worried about the fact that I pitied this city? He said, I gave you a pumpkin plant and you sat under its shade looking for the destruction of the city and never came, and I made life comfortable for you. And then a worm comes along and eats that pumpkin vine, and all of a sudden you're all upset because of a damn pumpkin vine. And yet you're not upset at the 120,000 people that were going to be destroyed. What is wrong with you? God asks. What is fundamentally wrong with you? Now, we don't know how much time passed or what the outcome was, but we know that Jesus mentions that Jonah as an example of his own death, and we know that Jesus reverently refers to Jonah, so there must have been a change in life and a repentance of that as well. But I guess it says something about us, and that is that when God is working great stuff to try and win souls, we sometimes think it's about us, but it's not about you, is the message of Jonah. It's not about you. And it's always about God's deep love for each one of his children.
1: That's right. And so it's interesting, yeah, there's 120,000 plus people that are converted to God. And as you said at the start of the show, Rui, this illustrates God's great vision, that he sees the potential. He sees past this this reputation of the city. It's violent. It's wicked. I remember going to Israel. Kyle and I went to a museum there, and they had a big relief, a big carving on the wall of the Ninevites, of the people there, the Assyrians, and the brutal things they do to people. This was their reputation. But God saw not what they were, but what they could become. And he sees the same thing for Jonah as well. Jonah, you know, was rebellious. Jonah had these things in his heart that he didn't need to have, but God could see what Jonah could become as well as the people of Nineveh.
0: If today's show has made you curious, we want to offer you a life-changing book called The Great Hope. We know you'll love it, and so we want to give it to you for free. To claim your copy absolutely free, just text the code word BL13, that's BL13, to the number 0488880831. Again, that's BL13 to the number 0488880831, and we'll get it out to you right away. Jonah's story reminds us that we can run from responsibility, but we cannot escape what is happening within us. Sometimes our failures expose the fear, pride, or resentment we would rather not face. But failure does not have to define us. It can become the place where we finally stop running, accept responsibility, and choose a different direction. God gave Jonah another chance, but he also challenged the anger Jonah carried toward others. Grace was never meant to stop with him. Perhaps there's something that you have been avoiding, or someone you have decided is beyond mercy. The invitation is not merely to do the right thing while remaining bitter inside. It is to allow God to change what we love, how we see people, and why we act. Because in the end, it is not all about us. It is about a God whose compassion reaches further than ours. And that's the bottom line.

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1: You're listening to the Liddell Adventist Church podcast. Today, Pastor Rosemary Andrikanis uncovers what the Bible has to say about Jesus' return and what it will look like for us.
2: Who here has read the Charles Dickens classic, A Tale of Two Cities? Anyone? Couple of people? I haven't read the book, but even if you haven't read the book, you might be familiar with the first line of this book, which says, "It was the best of times, it was the worst of times." Who here thinks it's the best of times? Not too many people. Well, think about it. Isn't it the best of times because you did wake up this morning, you are breathing, you are alive? Certainly, it should feel like the best of times, shouldn't it? You have so much opportunity for everything. The day we're living in gives us this ability just to do so many things. It could be the best of times. But in the same token, it could be the worst of times. All you have to do is turn on your TV, watch the news, and you see all the things that are going on in the world, in the political sphere, in the natural sphere, in the financial world. Everyone seems to be on their toes. They ask, what's happening next? Nuclear war, civil war, World War III, anarchy. What is up in this world that we live in? In this increasingly globalized world, change happens rapidly. Christopher Martinson is a trend forecaster and economic researcher who used to work as a vice president of one of the Fortune 500 companies in America. And he used the following illustration to describe how fast change happens, although I've adapted it to an Australian context. So who here has been to Etihad Stadium? Anyone watched a game, been to the footy? Quite a few people. Etihad Stadium has a capacity of about 50,000 people. So I want you to imagine that you're at Etihad Stadium and you're taken up to sit in the very highest row at the stadium. And you're actually handcuffed to a chair. So you're handcuffed to a chair, highest point of the stadium. And for illustration's sake, let's say that Etihad Stadium is watertight. So you're handcuffed to a chair, top of the stadium. Stadium is watertight. Someone comes along with a magic eyedropper. And I say magic eyedropper because the person will drop a drop from their magic eyedropper at midday, one drop of water. But this is a magic drop of water. So at 12:01, every minute that goes by, there will be double the amount of water drops coming out of that magic eyedropper compared to the previous minute. So at midday, one drop of water comes out of the magic eyedropper into the middle of the stadium. 12:01, two drops of water come out into the middle of the stadium. 12:02, four drops of water into the middle of the stadium. 12:03, eight drops of water. You get the point. This water keeps accumulating and accumulating. But from your vantage point, you can't even see it at that point in time. It looks so small that you can't see it. It's that tiny. So how much time do you need to be able to release yourselves from the handcuffs before the water gets up to where you are at the highest point in the stadium? By 12:45, the bottom 5 feet or the bottom approximately 1.7-ish meters of the stadium is underwater. As you can see, 93% of the stadium is still empty. Surely you still have plenty of time to be able to release yourself from those handcuffs. But get this. At 12:50 p.m., if you have not released yourself from those handcuffs, you're dead. The water has come up to you. 5 minutes ago, it was way down there. It seemed so far away from you. But bam, just like that, it's come up to you. This is the power of compounding. the power of geometric progression. Martinson quotes a physics professor from Harvard University called Albert Bartlett. And he says the greatest shortcoming of the human race is our inability to understand the exponential function. Everything seems to be going along, going smoothly, going fine, and then bam, out of nowhere, or what seems to happen out of nowhere. These are hockey stick graphs. You might be familiar with some of them. Global debt, hockey stick. Climate change, hockey stick. It's happening a lot faster than we expected, is what everyone's saying. And what Martinson seems to illustrate by using this illustration, he's warning the Earth, wake up. We don't know what's happening next. But whatever does happen, it's going to occur rapidly. And Paul too warned us of a similar situation. If you'd like to open your Bibles to 1 Thessalonians, starting in verse 5. 1 Thessalonians, starting in verse 5, starting in chapter 5, verse 2 and 3. 1 Thessalonians, chapter 5, verse 2 and 3. Thessalonians is found with the other T's, Timothy and Titus, smack bang in the middle. 1 Thessalonians, chapter 5, verse 2 and 3. For you yourselves know perfectly that the day of the Lord comes so comes as a thief in the night. For when they say peace and safety, then sudden destruction comes upon them as labor pains upon a pregnant woman, and they shall not escape. Comes as a thief in the night. Now, I don't know if any of you have ever had robbers come into your house in the middle of the night, but I had a friend who had that experience, and the thief came in, found some car keys, took their car out for a hoon around Perth. They eventually caught the guy. But the point was that they didn't expect the thief, that he came unexpectedly. And Paul here says that Jesus too is going to come unexpectedly. And he emphasizes at the end of the verse, and they shall not escape. This is a double negative in the Greek, which means no, by no means. You will not escape. There is no escape whatsoever. You're chained to that stadium and you're not going to get out. So why does Paul make that point? It's because we have a human tendency to become complacent, to think that everything is going along status quo. Everything is going to be just fine and that there's nothing to worry about. Paul says this in the following verses, in verse 5 and verse 6. You all are sons of light and sons of the day. We are not of the night nor of darkness. Therefore, let us not sleep as others do, but let us watch and be sober. We don't need to let this day come unexpectedly. We don't need to be ignorant of the times we are living in. Paul admonishes us to keep watch. Are there things that you keep watch of? I know the past couple of days I've been watching the weather reports that they've been coming in because I want to see how much snow is expected on the mountains. I've been keeping watch to know what is coming. Paul tells us to keep watch of certain signs of Christ's return so that the event does not catch us unawares. The day before Jesus was going to be crucified, he is found in an upper room, essentially a dining room, somewhere in Jerusalem with 11 of his closest friends and followers. He knows he's going to be dead tomorrow. So what do you think, what kind of words do you think will come out of his mouth? Words of fear? Words of anger? What type of words does he express? And we find the words that he expresses are energized with hope. If you'd like to turn to John chapter 14, verses 1 to 3. John chapter 14, verses 1 to 3. And I have this up on the screen. John chapter 14, verses 1 to 3. Let not your heart be troubled. You believe in God, believe also in me. In my Father's house are many mansions. If it were not so, I would have told you. I go to prepare a place for you. And if I go to prepare a place, I will return and receive you to myself, that where I am, there you may be also. Jesus declares the promise of his second coming by using the matrimonial language that was common to the marriage traditions of their culture. And as he spoke these words, the meaning to the disciples to whom he spoke them to was very clear. In this culture, if a man were to propose marriage to a woman, and if she were to accept his proposal, he would depart and go to make preparations for their wedding and for their new home. And he would promise to return once all the preparations were made. And he would return to take her and escort her to their new home and to their new life together. And this is the kind of language that Jesus uses, this kind of love language where he loves his bride so much that he promises, I am coming back. I love you. I want to take you home. I want you to be where I am. And this, in fact, is not an isolated promise of Jesus, of the second coming of Jesus. In fact, there are over 1,500 references in the Bible to his second coming. And for every prophecy of his first coming, there are 8 prophecies concerning his second coming. It's a big deal in the Bible. I love how it says, let not your heart be troubled. That's a profound thought. The creator of the universe, who is currently overseeing all the galaxies, all the other things, kind of just doing his thing as the creator of the universe. He's doing all that stuff. But in the process, he hasn't forgot about you. You're still on his mind and he's coming back for you. 4 of the disciples, they come close to Jesus and they're a little bit intrigued. They want to know that little bit more. So they go to Jesus and they ask him, so how do we know we're getting closer to this event? How do we know? And that's a fair question. And Jesus answers and gives them some signs. If you'd like to open your Bibles to Matthew 24, we're going to start reading in verse 6 and 7. Matthew 24, verses 6 and 7. And you will hear of wars and rumors of wars. See that you are not troubled, for all these things must come to pass, but the end is not yet. For nation will rise against nation and kingdom against kingdom, and there will be famines, pestilences, and earthquakes in various places. Signs in the political world. The Global Peace Index last week on June 11 stated that the world is less peaceful today than it was at any other point in the past decade. Signs in the natural world. We look at changes in the ecological sphere. Climate is changing at an unprecedented rate. In Barrow, which is a small town in Alaska, temperatures were increasing faster than the worst case scenario climate models predicted, so much so that they were dismissing this data as incorrect data. It was too high. It's never going to reach that. But it did. Things are changing a lot faster than we expected. James the Apostle described the condition of the world just before Christ's second coming. In James 5 verse 4, he states, indeed, the wages of the laborers who mowed your fields, which you have kept back by fraud, cry out. And the cries of the reapers have reached the ears of the Lord of the Sabaoth. Greed and oppression will prevail. The widening gap between the 1% and the 9%, 99%, isn't getting any closer together. In fact, it is widening more and more and more. So how do you feel when you look around the world at the current state of the world? Does it make you anxious? Yet Jesus assures his followers, let not your heart be troubled. This is a posture of confidence. Your redemption is drawing nigh. You don't need to be scared. So how soon is soon? These signs have been happening all throughout history. Yes, that's true. But we should note that we're not looking at isolated events themselves, but rather we're looking at the escalation of these signs increasing in intensity and frequency as the coming of Jesus gets closer. Both Paul and Jesus use this birth pains metaphor when describing his second coming. Paul used it in 1 Thessalonians and he got it from Jesus, who used it in Matthew 24 verse 8. All these are the beginning of birth pains. Now, I can't speak as someone who has given birth before, but there are quite a few mothers out there who might be able to relate to the experience of labor. And perhaps there are some husbands who have been besides their wives as they've given birth. But I can speak of someone who has done some research for this sermon on the process of labor. So initially, when a woman gives labor, her contractions are quite intermittent. But as her body continues to do this work of labor, the time between contractions gets shorter and shorter, and their intensity becomes stronger just before the baby comes out. So is the labor worth it? And a woman might say during the process, no, it's really painful. It's really hard. But once that baby comes out, was it all worth it? It's a resounding yes. There's a beautiful gift that comes at the end of this process.

longs to take us home with him. The return of Christ will be the only event in the history of the planet that is witnessed simultaneously by every inhabitant on this earth. In Revelation 1 verse 7, behold, he is coming in the clouds and every eye shall see him. Who here watched the royal wedding a few weeks back? Quite a few people. How many people do you think around the world tune in to watch the royal wedding? Anyone want to throw a number out there? Couple million? A billion? Yeah, I thought, I don't know whether there was just a lot of hype in Australia perhaps, but it actually was, I don't know, depending on how you look at this, it might seem like a lot, maybe not a lot. 29 million people tuned in to watch the royal wedding. And to me, that didn't, there are 7.6 billion people in the world. So I was like, oh, 29 million isn't that much. So I decided to find out what is the most watched simultaneous event, that just happens around the world. And surprisingly, or maybe not surprisingly, you guessed it, the Super Bowl. So the Super Bowl gets approximately 100 million people tuning in live to watch it. And John the Revelator, but that's not everyone in the world. That's I can't do my maths on the spot. That's still a small proportion of the 7.6 billion people on the planet. John the Revelator says that when Jesus comes again, every eye will see him. But he's not going to be coming down on a gigantic 8-story IMAX screen where everyone has to peer in to be able to see him. The event is described in Matthew 24 verse 27 as lightning comes from the east and flashes to the west. So will the coming of the Son of Man be. He describes the coming of Jesus as lightning. Have you ever found yourself in the middle of a lightning storm and have lived to tell the tale? I was traveling with my sister in California, and California have been suffering quite a long-term drought. And we were driving towards, Yosemite National Park because we were going to do a couple of days camping there. And as we're driving towards Yosemite, there were some clouds looming above the national park and only the park. Everywhere else was clear, but there were some dark clouds. And we're driving towards them like, that doesn't look too good. And lo and behold, by the time we got there, it wasn't good. There was a very severe storm going on. It was pouring rain. There was lightning everywhere. There was thunder everywhere. We're in our hire car driving on the opposite side of the road to what we're used to. There were kind of the rain had accumulated at the side of the road. It was quite sketchy. So we just took it slow, but eventually we made it to our campsite. And at Yosemite, they have bears. So they have brown bears, they have black bears. And because of bears, it's kind of like at Wilson's Prom where you can't keep any of your food in your campsite because the wombats will get to it. Well, there they have bears, which are a little bit more, slightly more aggressive than wombats. But they have these designated iron cast bear boxes where you are meant to put all of your food, all of your fragrance, toiletries, anything with a fragrance, you put in these bear boxes. So we arrived at our campsite. And I was quite intrigued by the bear boxes. It was still raining, it was still pouring, it was still thundering a lot. But we were sitting in our car for about 10 minutes and I just thought, I really, really want to go out to check out these bear boxes, surely. And we weren't too far away, probably from here to the end of the church, but it wasn't too far away. So I just thought, you know what, I'm just going to get out and I just want to check out the bear box. I don't know why I found them so fascinating, but I just really wanted to go check it out. So I got out of the car, had a raincoat on, and as I'm walking, I took probably about 10 steps out to on the way to this bear box, and something just said duck. I don't know why. I didn't hear an audible voice, but all of a sudden I'm walking to this thing and I find myself bending down in the middle of the campground. And as I'm bending down, all of a sudden the sky lit up and there was this loud bang, and I kind of ducked and I was like, whoa, that's not very good. And I quickly bolted back to the car and I told my sister, I'm not leaving until this storm passes. But you see, the whole sky lit up from the east to the west.

0: That's how the second coming of Jesus is described, that every eye shall see him. He's not coming discreetly. There's going to be no secret rapture. The Bible declares that every eye shall see him. It's going to be a worldwide event. This is a script that Hollywood couldn't even dream of writing or producing. So where are we going? John describes this new earth in Revelation 21, verses 3 and 4. We're going to start off with verse 4 because as John describes this new earth, you'll find that when the Bible describes hope, it does so in the negative. Verse 4, and God will wipe away every tear from their eyes, and there shall be no more death, nor sorrow, nor crying. There shall be no more pain, for the former things have passed away. John starts describing all the stuff that isn't going to be there, because as human beings, that's all we know. All we know are hospitals. All we know is sickness. All we know is death. And he tells us that all that stuff that you're used to, none of that stuff is going to be in this place that I'm preparing for you. But then in verse 3, he tells us what will be there. And I heard a loud voice from heaven saying, behold, the tabernacle of God is with men, and he will dwell with them, and they shall be his people. God himself will be with them and be their God. We're going to dwell with God. How cool is that? In the earlier passage in John 14, he says that in my Father's house are many mansions. And that's where he wants to take us. But this is actually a poor translation. Some people think that mansions, everyone's going to have this gigantic house made of gold all for themselves. But this is actually a poor translation of the word mansions, because if you look at the original Greek, the word is best translated as rooms. So in my Father's house are many rooms, that where he is, we may be also. He's not content with constructing standalone mansions for you. He's actually preparing a room for you in his house. He's preparing a room for you in his house. He wants you in close proximity to himself because that's the type of God he is. So how do we prepare for this glorious day? In Matthew 24, Jesus delineates signs to look out for. And in Matthew 25, he tells this parable of the wise and the foolish virgins. And this is one of the last parables that Jesus gives. In this parable, there are 10 virgins, 10 bridesmaids, essentially, and all are waiting for the bridal party to return. They're waiting for the bride and the groom to come back so they are able to start their wedding celebrations. But in this culture, wedding festivities were generally held in the evening, which is why all of these bridesmaids or all of these virgins had these lamps. They're all waiting and they're all waiting, and it seems like they're waiting for such a long time, and it's night. They all get a little bit tired and they all fall asleep. All of them fall asleep, both the wise and the foolish. All of them fall asleep. Mrs. White tells us in Christ Object Lessons that they are called virgins because they profess a pure faith and their lamps represent God's word. Both the wise and the foolish, both of them had lamps. Both of them were familiar with God's word. They're even hanging out in the right crowds. They're hanging out with those who believe the same things that they believe in. Yet half are considered wise because they had oil, and half are considered foolish because they had neglected to fill their lamps with oil. And most people say here, the foolish virgins should have known better. They should have been prepared. But let's make it clear. These foolish virgins aren't hypocrites. They have lamps. They have a regard for the truth. They have even advocated for the truth. They are even hanging out with others who profess to believe the same things that they themselves believe in. But they lacked one thing. They'd had no oil in their lamps. They were destitute of the Holy Spirit. Mrs. White continues in Christ Object Lessons, and she says, "It is not because of any restriction on the part of God that the riches of his grace do not flow earthward toward men. If all were willing to receive, all would become filled with his Spirit." If all were willing to receive, all would become filled with his Spirit. Are you willing? God is not looking for people who merely accept the truth. He is looking for people who are changed by the truth. God doesn't want more room in our churches. He wants more room in our hearts. Would you like oil in your lamp as you prepare for the bridegroom, prepare for the groom to return? He's going to be right back. He's coming soon. So how's your lamp? How's your oil? How's your heart? There is a famous hymn that says, "This world is not my home. I'm just a passing through. My treasures are laid up somewhere beyond the blue. The angels beckon me from heaven's open door, and I can't feel at home in this world anymore." See, the groom is coming to claim his bride because he loves her and he wants to take her home. Is it your desire to be with him? Do you long for his soon return? We don't know the precise time, and we're never going to know the precise time, but we do know this, that his coming is sooner today than it was yesterday, or than it was this same time last year. The only way to be ready is to be ready today. Ask God to use you. Ask God to work in you in order for him to work through you. Ask for his Spirit to transform you from the inside out. Don't put it off until tomorrow, for tomorrow isn't promised to us. But ask him to do a work in you today so that we can be prepared for that glorious day.
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3: Hi, I'm David from Wollongong, and I'm here to share our verse of the day from John 3:18. "Whoever believes in him is not condemned, but whoever does not believe stands condemned already, because they have not believed in the name of God's one and only Son." 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
9: Grace Horizons are pause moments to remind us of how much God delights in us. I'm Liz Bamford. Today, we will unwrap the gift of Jesus. One of my favourite times of the year is Christmas. I love buying presents and watching the joy on the faces of the recipients. In fact, I'm one of those people who would open the gift then and there rather than take it home. I love watching their eyes light up as they unwrap their gifts and discover what is inside. The holiday season brings with it family traditions, lots of food, and a reminder of another gift. 2,000 years ago, wise men travelled from the east of Judea bringing gifts of gold, frankincense, and myrrh. They were scholars of prophetic writings and astronomy. Their research indicated that the King of the Jews was soon to be born, and they had travelled a long distance to bring him gifts and worship him. The star led them to Judea, where they met with King Herod, seeking information about the king. Herod spoke with the Jewish leaders, who informed him that prophecy said the King of the Jews would be born in Bethlehem. Herod said, "Go, find him, and return and let me know so I can worship him too." There in Bethlehem, the wise men found baby Jesus and worshipped him. Mary and Joseph would have recognized that these gifts were only the type of gifts that were given to royalty. Meanwhile, Herod was plotting the murder of baby Jesus. He knew the political implications should another king rise up and attempt to take the throne. Few emperors or rulers lived past the age of 40 under Roman rule. They were either assassinated or died from disease. These royal gifts would prove timely, as Mary and Joseph had to take baby Jesus and flee to safety in Egypt. What a story, filled with intrigue, political agenda, and even murder. In this chaos, the wise men recognized the free gift to the world and came to worship him, a baby that would grow up to give the world the greatest gift of all, himself. The Bible says, "For unto us a child is born, to us a son is given, and the government will be on his shoulders, and he will be called Wonderful, Counselor, Mighty God, and Everlasting Father, the Prince of Peace." For more Kingdom messages, visit my Facebook page, Grace Horizons.
10: 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We have started a new Bible study series called The Secrets of Prophecy. These studies are taking us through some of the most amazing prophecies of the Bible. Some of them have already been fulfilled. Some of them are being fulfilled right now. And some will be fulfilled in the near future. 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
14: When I was a boy, I remember my dad was a skilled tailor and pattern maker. I was amazed at how he was able to go from a sketch to a pattern and then a beautiful garment. In Acts 7:44, we read how God had appointed the tabernacle of witness in the desert, instructing Moses to make it according to the pattern he had made. All of the services that God instituted with Israel in the wilderness were a living demonstration pointing to Jesus. All of the furniture, the daily and annual events pointed to the work of salvation. Think about it. From a series of gruesome rituals, eventually came the sacrifice of Jesus, and much, much more. The Bible says that Jesus is the minister of the sanctuary and of the true tabernacle which the Lord erected and not man. Friend, the good news is that today Jesus' ministry continues from a heavenly sanctuary. Today, Jesus can take something ordinary like you and me and create something beautiful. He wants to do that for you. I'm Pastor Daniel for Faith FM.

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1: Hello everyone and welcome to Kids Club, right across Australia, right here on Faith FM. I'm your host, Aris Bergen. If this is your first time joining Kids Club is our time of day when we get to hear some great stories, interesting facts, and valuable lessons. 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

0: Alrighty-o, class, we are continuing with our week of worship. A special time as we, a school community, learn more about the goodness of God and what He has done for us. Today, Mr. Jackson will be sharing with us the topic, the best decision I ever made.
1: Thanks, Mr. McCracken. The best decision I ever made, that is an easy one to share with y'all. It was when I chose to follow Jesus. And this song says it exactly.

0: It is through the grace of God that we have been saved. All that is left for me to do is to register with Jesus. I made myself that decision many, many years ago, and it is one that I have never regretted. If you have not made that decision, kids, I suggest you have a serious look into this for yourself. As for me, I'm registered with Jesus. Would any of you like to testify?
1: Well, I have chosen to follow Jesus, and I am so glad I have.
0: Praise the Lord, wonderful Kelly.
2: I'm really glad that I have chosen to follow Jesus too.
0: Oh, Shane, that is the best decision you can ever make. Amen.
1: I'm not sure yet, but I am thinking about it.
0: Well, I will be praying for you, Gina, as you look into choosing to register with the blessed Jesus.
3: Have you also registered with Jesus, kids? I will guarantee you that it will be the best decision you could ever make. The rewards will be amazing. As it says in Romans 6:23, for the wages of sin is death, but the free gift of God is eternal life through Christ Jesus our Lord. I'm Arnie from Arnie's Shack, and you have been listening to our Bible Buddies. Our time is up for today, but I will look forward to catching up with all of you again next time. 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

In the maelstrom of our age, when wars erupt and tyrants strut and treacheries abound, what place is there for grace? It seems a gentler, weaker virtue, made for temperate times. But what could be stronger than the forgiveness that finally heals the blood feuds of the past, or thoughtfully agrees to end the decades lost to vengeance? Negotiated peace is still the longest-lasting kind. And what is weak about the calm deliberation that stares stark evil in the eye and resolves to love it to death? Those who choose to lay aside their swords are those whom history blesses and God rewards. Blessed are the peacemakers, for they shall be called the children of God. Grace reverses all our estimates of power, for grace comes from God, and He rules everything. God chose things the world considers foolish in order to shame those who think they are wise, and He chose things that are powerless to shame those who are powerful. When we choose grace, we choose the power that need not brandish all its strength. Grace is God's strength in us and through us to our world. It heals wounds, it beats back wrong, it builds relationships that last, and it will triumph in the end. At the name of Jesus, every knee will bow, in heaven and on earth and under the earth, and every tongue confess that Jesus Christ is Lord, to the glory of God the Father. Grace wins, both now and when all struggles cease. So stay in grace.

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3: 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Remember, your spiritual mind is very malleable and adapts to what you feed it, so feed it well.
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Welcome to the Book Nook this afternoon on Faith FM. It's a cozy corner where we pull up a chair, we pour a cuppa and we open the pages of books that feed the mind, heart and soul. I'm Rochelle Drury and I'm so glad you've joined me. Each week on the Book Nook, we'll explore stories that are beautifully written and deeply inspiring, from books that lift the spirit to healthy cookbooks that nourish body and soul, to honest conversations about faith and relationships. This is your space to slow down, breathe, and be inspired. We'll chat with authors and special guests whose journeys have something to teach us about courage, hope, and living with purpose. And let's not forget, and today I have made sure I have got a repeat from 2024 in for Question of the Day with Lyle Southwell. He'll be back in 2 weeks. But I've grabbed a goodie and an oldie from 2024 for Lyle. So we do have Question of the Day. It'll probably be running, it'll be about 5 o'clock. It may be up to a couple of minutes after, but we will have Question of the Day today. And if you're anything like me, 2024 is a good couple of years ago. You've probably forgotten the answers that he gave. So listen up, because I'm sure we'll all learn something new again. It's your chance to ask Lyle anything from the Bible. Nothing's too hard or too small. So you can text in your questions for Lyle for Question of the Day, or anything you would like to chat to me, Rochelle, for the Book Nook about, on 0488 80856. That's 0488 80856. So grab your notebook, settle in, and let's open this next chapter together. This is the Book Nook, where good books spark great conversations and truth is always worth turning the page for. I'm excited to have each of you with me this afternoon on our journey this afternoon. I feel like I'm starting to, as we get to closer towards the end of the year, sometimes shake things up a little bit, have something different. And today I am doing something slightly different. We're not going to have our Wildly True, because I really wanted to make sure I could fit Question of the Day in. Especially with the interviews I've been trying to get through while I was away, I cut out Wildly True, and I really loved how I had all special songs from the Corner Room last week. So this week I've actually got all special songs from Matt and Josie Minicus. They love doing beautiful Bible songs and psalms and scripture music. And so I thought, hey, they fit in really well with our guest speaker today for our interview. Our interview will also kick in much quicker than normal because we don't have Wildly True and the other little bits. So we're going to jump to a couple of songs from Matt and Josie now, and then it won't be long and we'll be straight into the interview. So we have All the Time in the World and another song that Matt and Josie did called Together coming up now in our double take. So here is Matt and Josie Minicus with All the Time in the World.

That was Matt and Josie Menikus with Together. And you're listening to The Book Nook on Faith FM this afternoon with Rochelle Drury. I am excited. We are running slightly differently. Like I said to you today, we've got all beautiful songs by Matt and Josie Menikus. They actually know quite well our special guest today, who I am jumping in early because we are not having Wildly True. We are running a bit differently to make sure we can get question of the day in at just after 5 o'clock. So our special guest, and it's running a bit differently, and I'm trying to think how I can explain this. Our special guest is actually going to be a presentation today by Ty Gibson. Now, I've spoken to Ty, and I would love to have had him live or even pre-recorded, which he has told me that later in the year, we've set aside a date, we should be able to do that. He is a super, super busy preacher and speaker, so he is really hard to get. But he has a beautiful, beautiful testimony that he has given me permission to actually be able to play on the show. And so it's his testimony and then a bit of a presentation afterwards that he gave somewhere. So let me just introduce Ty. Ty is the speaker director for Light Bearers. He is a passionate communicator with a message that opens minds and moves hearts. Ty teaches on a variety of topics, emphasizing God's unfailing love as a central theme of the Bible. He has authored 8 best-selling books. We're giving one away today. Ty and his wife Sue have 3 adult children and 2 grandsons. And we're actually playing from his See With New Eyes series, the second in the series called Nameless Tears, which is his personal testimony. It's really powerful, and I've split it up throughout the show, and I know that you will be blessed. This is actually a talk that significantly

0: Now to be able to text into 0488 80856 with hashtag eyes, EYES, hashtag eyes, if you would like your very own copy of Ty Gibson's book, See With New Eyes. As we go through the talk today, I know that you'll just really want to have this book yourself to be able to read more. And I'm also able to give you the link to be able to listen to the rest of the series, as well as you could download any of the PDF sheets that go with each of the talks. So if you would like that, just text in... Oh, guys, can you believe I got a blank? Like, you can't do blanks on live air. Handout. That was what I was going to do, guys. Handout. So just text in handout to me to 0488 80856 if you want a link to the series we're about to play, and if you'd like, it also gives you the handouts at the same place. So that would be awesome. So we are going to jump into part one, and I pray that you're going to be as blessed as my husband and I were when we very first heard this. Here is Ty Gibson with Nameless Tears.
1: The title of tonight's presentation is very personal to me. In fact, it's not an easy subject to talk about, especially with people I don't know, and most of you I don't know. But I feel like it's necessary to share with you a little bit about myself so that you know where I'm coming from experientially, what my life has been, and where God has brought me to this very day. Well, as a little boy, I spent countless hours in a very tall tree in our front yard in Los Angeles, California. I would come home from school, like all little boys and all little girls do, but it was different for me because I didn't want to go in the house. So I'd come up to that little concrete porch, three steps up, and never take even one of them, because my stomach would begin to knot up inside because of what I knew was beyond that door. So I'd take my school books and my lunch pail, and I'd throw it on the porch and head promptly into the front yard through the little gate to that big single tree in our front yard. I can still see it in my mind. In fact, I visited that home as an adult, and the tree wasn't as big as I remembered, but it was a big tree to me as a little boy. And I had strategically nailed three boards to the trunk of that tree so I could maneuver my little body up far enough to reach the first branch. And then I could climb. And that's exactly what I did. And with every successive branch that I cleared, I finally came to my familiar place. There was a kind of cradle there in the uppermost branches of that tree, perfect for sitting. And I'd straddle it and kind of recline back, and then my heart would be flooded with all kinds of little boy feelings that I could never wrap words around. But they were strong feelings. They were feelings of intense hatred, I'm sorry to tell you. They were feelings of massive confusion as I would look down from that vantage point and see down below that house that was supposed to be a home, but it wasn't. And I'd sit there and I'd feel those feelings, sometimes to the point of tears, sometimes to the point of rage, I'd feel those feelings. And then my mother would come out into the yard and she would call up into the tree, "Ty, come down. It's time to do your homework. It's time to do your chores. It's time for dinner." Whatever the case was on any particular day, you have to come down from the tree, Ty. And my mom always left me in the tree as long as she could because she knew what was going on inside of me. But I would reluctantly climb down, and I'd go up to that porch and I'd look at that door, and my whole insides would become tense. And I'd step across the threshold into that house,

where we lived. Soon it was time for dinner. And my mom would set an incredible table. She was a clean freak extraordinaire. It was the only thing in her life that she could control. And that's what she controlled. The table would be beautifully set. Over and over again, she was aiming at happiness, trying so hard to make everything okay. And we would sit down around that table, my mom at one end, my dad at the other end, and us four children, of whom I was the oldest, on either side of the table, two on one side, two on the other side. I don't know if you've ever experienced this, but we would sit there as children. I don't even really remember tasting food to the point of enjoyment. Because we were so hyper-conscious about the silverware not touching the plate too hard to make any kind of clinking sound, and ever so careful not to spill or drop anything because we knew all hell would break loose. But no matter how careful we were, something would always go wrong. And with each additional shot of vodka or Kessler's, the intensity of the atmosphere would rise in the silence. No words were being exchanged across the table. But we were all shaking inside, including my mom. And then it would begin. He would stand up sometimes and just start throwing the food and the dishes against the wall there in the dining room. And everything would begin to splatter and crash. And my mom would begin to cry. And we would get up and run as fast as we could at the sound of his voice. And sometimes he would just casually stand up while we were eating, and it wasn't so dramatic as throwing things against the wall. He'd just stand up and turn the whole table over on whoever happened to be sitting on that side. And again, we'd run. Countless nights we spent, us four children, huddled in one bed, crying until exhaustion would set in and we'd pass out. Pass out to the screams of my mom in the night because he was taking out whatever rage was boiling in his heart under the influence of the alcohol, and he'd throw one blow after another. We'd wake up in the morning and oftentimes we couldn't go to school because mom was bloody and he was gone for work, and often he had written across the mirror in the bathroom, "I love you," which began to mean nothing to me and nothing to her. And we would pat the blood from her face sometimes, and she would instruct us to go to the phone, to call her place of employment, and to give some lame excuse, some lie, whatever she concocted on that occasion for why she couldn't be at work that morning, when really it was because her face was puffy and her eyes were blackened. And so we'd tell the lie on the phone, and my mom lost one job after another. And that was life, day in and day out. And I'd sit in the tree because it was a safe place. It was a separate place. It was at least a place where a little boy, 7, 8, 9 years old, could have some kind of refuge from what I could not explain even to myself. And there I would sit, sometimes in my mind rehearsing, because I knew that there was a place in the house where he kept guns. And I would see myself in my mind late at night creeping through the house when he was passed out asleep. And in my mind I'd see myself take one of the guns and go to his bed and pull the trigger. Of course, I never did it, but that's how I felt. And I'd sit in the tree, feeling those feelings, thoroughly confused, wondering if it was ever going to stop. And then everything changed one day. My mom came out the front door after I had thrown my stuff on the porch and headed straight up that tree, and there I was again in my quiet, separate place.
But this time she didn't even leave me there for 5 minutes. She came out the front door and with an unusual urgency in her tone. My mom said, "Ty, quickly, come down and into the house. I need to speak with you before Charlie gets home." Now, that immediately threw me because she had never called him Charlie when talking to us children. I mean, for a split second, I thought, Charlie, who's Charlie? But I knew, of course, in the next second that Charlie was Dad because his friends called him Charlie. And when she was talking to him alone, she called him Charlie. Yeah, Charlie's my dad. And there was an urgency in her voice. And I said, yeah, Mom, Mommy wants to tell me something. And she's nervous. And I came down as quick as I could from the tree. And I went into the house. And my mom took me by the hand. My young 28, 29-year-old mom took me by the hand and she led me through the house to a back room that was really not a place that I had ever spent much time because it was a room that was off limits. It was the place where business was conducted. It was kind of a little office in the house and it was one of the rooms in the house besides the bathroom that had a lock on the door. And I remember stepping into this room and my mom shut and locked the door behind us. And she sat me down on a sofa and she pulled up a chair in front of me and my mother put her young, pretty hands on my knees and she looked into my eyes and she said, "Ty, your teacher, Mrs. Myers, has talked with me. And she says that you're not doing your schoolwork. She says that you are above average intelligence." I thought, well, that's good to know. And there was a little bit of pride swelling in my heart. And I was looking to my mom for approval. The teacher says, "I'm okay." That's what I'm thinking in my mind. I'm okay, aren't I? But it wasn't okay because I wasn't engaging in the learning process. I was staring at the floor and out the window and doodling pictures because what was going on in my mind and in my heart was more than I could bear. And math? Any school subject, I could care less. My mommy was suffering, and I knew it, and it hurt. And I couldn't engage. And she said, "Ty, I want to tell you something because I think it will help. I don't know if you can understand it, and I don't know if it will help, but I think it will help. I want to tell you something." And my mom looked into my eyes, and she spoke words that forever altered the course of my life, even though I was only 8 or 9 years old at this point. She looked into my eyes and she said, "Ty," she said, "Charlie is not your dad." And I thought, what? I was silent. I didn't know what to think. I didn't know what to say. I mean, this guy was Daddy as far as I knew. He's the only guy I ever called Dad. He's the only guy that she ever called Dad when talking to us children. I mean, this was my dad. The brutal man at the end of the table that was hurting my mother, he was the only thing I ever knew a dad to be. And my mom said, "He's not your dad, Ty." And she began to cry. And she pulled an envelope from her purse. And from that envelope, absolutely blew my mind. She pulled from that envelope a photo and flipped it and put it in my little hands. And I found myself looking at the face of a man I had never seen. And she said, "This is your daddy. His name is Johnny Gibson. He's your dad. And I want to tell you, Ty, he never hit your mommy." That's what my mom wanted me to know.

0: That is Matt and Josie Minnikus with Let Jesus In. You're listening to The Book Nook this afternoon with Rochelle Drury on Faith FM. We have a code word for today's giveaway. It is hashtag eyes for the book See With New Eyes, which is Ty Gibson's book, based on the series that we're listening to. We're listening to part two of a 17-part series called See With New Eyes, which is Ty Gibson's very own testimony called Nameless Tears. If you would love to have a link to the handouts or listen to the whole series, just text the word handout to 0488 80856. That's the same number for our code word hashtag eyes. So either write handout or hashtag eyes or both if you would like. So get your name in. We should hopefully have enough books for everybody. I hope you're enjoying Ty's testimony. I know it's a little bit tough to hear, but it's really powerful as we go along. So we're going to hop back in now and hear Ty talk more about how his life went.
1: My mom died at the young age of 42. Shortly after she and I became Christians, which I'll tell you about in just a moment. And she died before I could ever ask the questions I wanted to ask about why it didn't work out with my dad. But one thing I knew for sure, I knew that my mom loved me, and I knew that she was telling me the truth when she said, "He never hit me." I loved him and he loved me. Now, I don't know if you can understand this. Maybe you've been there on some level or another. But in my mind, something clicked as a little boy when my mom opened that truth to my mind. Over and over again, I said to myself, "Charlie is not my dad. He's not my dad. He's not my dad. He's not my dad." And in a strange kind of way, I was liberated for the first time in my life. Because now, "Charlie's not my dad," translated in my little mind, I don't have to be like that. And I won't be like that. And I told my mom, I said, "Mom, I won't be like that. If I ever get married," and girls were still a yucky thought in my mind at that point, "but if I ever get married, Mommy, I will not ever hit my wife." And she said, "That's exactly how you ought to feel, Ty, because it's wrong and it shouldn't be happening to me." I never called him Daddy again. He came home from work that very day, and I said, "Charlie, Charlie, Charlie, you're Charlie." And he looked over at my mom, and he knew that she had told me. And I was free. My grades came up at school. I could focus to some degree. And then, not too many months after my mom told me, maybe she told me because it was kind of getting pent up inside of her. She was so hopeful that it would work. But finally, the day of my mom's liberation came. And it was a very painful liberation. But she did walk free. It was the 4th of July. And us children were eager to set off the fireworks, of course. And Charlie walked into the kitchen and said, "It's dark, let's go do the fireworks." My mom glanced over her shoulder where she was washing the dishes and she said, "Go ahead and take the kids out to watch the fireworks and I'll get out there as quick as I can. I have just a few more dishes to do here." And she turned her head back and continued her task. And immediately we knotted up inside because we knew from experience that she could not defy his will in the least particular and get away with it. And she didn't on that occasion. He reached up his hand, rather casually, it appeared to me, and grabbed her by the back of the head by her hair and yanked her to the ground and began to furiously kick. She tried to escape through the side door, ran through the front yard with him behind her, opened the car door to get in so she could lock the door and just get away from him. And as she opened the door, he got there, grabbed her by the hair again, and smashed her head on the corner of the car door. She began to bleed. And she crawled into the house. And then he forced us children to sit in the front yard and watch him set off the fireworks and commanded us not to cry. Well, that night, after he passed out in a drunken stupor, and us kids were just completely beside ourselves, not knowing what to do or where to turn. Late in the night, my mom came into our room, to my room, where all of us were huddled in one bed again, and she said, "Shh, Ty, be quiet. Don't make any noise. Get your two little brothers, your little sister, and go through the house and get in the car." And we did. We went and we got in the car. We all had to get in the front seat because my mom had piled everything of significance to us children in the back seat of that car, including my big wheel. She was such a cool mom. It was all stuffed in there with blankets and pillows and dishes and food and toys and clothing. It was all stuffed in. All us four children got in the front seat. Mom drove off late into the night and into the morning, and we arrived in Phoenix, Arizona, where her parents lived. And my mom underwent a period of healing and worked up the courage to file for divorce. And she was free. After a few months, we went back to L.A., which was the only world we knew. And my mom proceeded to attempt to raise us four children, working 10 to 12, 14-hour days, nearly every day of the week, sometimes every day of the week, she attempted to raise us. And now life got really crazy for me personally, because the playground was the streets of Los Angeles, and my mom was gone, and life presented itself to us children right out there in the raw. And there was nothing to do but to take in and lap up anything the streets had to offer. And that's what I did. I began taking Valium and Seconal in the fifth grade because it was available, because one of the kids in the fifth grade's dad was a pharmacist, and he was looting this stuff and bringing it to school and handing it out to his friends. And it had a really nice way of taking the edge off that feeling in my stomach. And life got crazy. But then something else happened. It was a very strange phenomenon that was reoccurring. It happened a number of times as I grew into my teenage years. It was a weird thing, and I didn't want it to happen. But it would happen, and there's nothing I could do about it. I was a social kid. I liked going to school. I liked hanging out with my friends. I loved skateboarding and empty swimming pools and hitchhiking to the beach and doing all the things that surfer kids growing up in L.A. loved to do at the time. But sometimes this weird thing would begin to happen. It would pent up inside me, and I knew it was going to happen. And I would dismiss myself after the last bell rang for the day from my friends. I'd say, "Later, I got to go." And as fast as my right leg could push the pavement under me with my skateboard, I would head straight for home. I'd come to that old field behind our apartment building, rush across the field with my skateboard in arm, throw it up over the chain link fence, climb over the fence and up three flights of stairs to the turquoise door with the number 319 on it. That was home. Mom was at work. My brothers and my sister were either coming home or already home doing their own thing, and I'd rush straight through the house into my room and shut and lock the door. I'd sit on the edge of my bed, and then it would happen. Uncontrollably, I would begin to cry. I'm a teenage boy, and a cool teenage boy at that. And I'm not supposed to be crying, but I am. And I don't know why. And if you would have come into my room and you would have said, "Ty, what's wrong? Why are you crying?" I would have had to have told you in all dead seriousness, "I don't know why I'm crying." They were nameless tears. They were tears I couldn't identify from a source that I couldn't name. But I'd cry. I'd cry it all out, whatever it was, with that intense desire for something that I couldn't put my finger on. And then I'd gain my composure, and I'd go out, and I'd just try to live. Well, then everything changed again. Because through a series of events, our family began to make a move, first to Sacramento, then to Washington. But every step of the way, This strange feeling was taking place in these nameless tears. But why? From where? I was about to discover that my tears really did have some kind of grounding in reality, some kind of basis in what really is, even though I didn't know what it was.
0: This is Matt and Josie Minicus with Blessing in the Tears.

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0: That's right. You're listening to The Book Nook this afternoon on Faith FM with Rochelle Drury. We are doing a special presentation by Ty Gibson today, his testimony from the See With New Eyes series. It's a 7-part series. If you would like the link to the handouts or to listen to the rest of the series, just text handout to 0488 80856. That's 0488 80856, and I will send you the link to that series and the handouts. Also, if you would like your very own book, See With New Eyes, based on this series, it's Ty Gibson's book, your own copy, just text the code word hashtag eyes, EYES, hashtag eyes, to the same number, 0488 80856. This is one of two presentations from two different speakers that meant so much to my husband and I during our new walk with God, when God showed us that he was, well, for me especially, that he was really there, and my husband really coming back to God from this. It just absolutely helped us understand the picture of God as a loving God, as you'll hear as Ty goes through this. And I just really wanted to share that with you. There's another, in a couple of months, there's another presentation I want to share from a different speaker. I just feel like they're so important to me, and I wanted to be able to share them with you on the Book Nook. So let's jump right back in and let's hear the next part of Ty's testimony.
1: And I want you to notice here that I'm not the only one who's ever cried. And maybe you've cried. These are the words of David in Psalm 42, verses 1 through 3 and 5 through 7. You will be blown away by what David is thinking and feeling here. He says, verse 1, as the deer pants for the water brooks, so pants my soul for you, O God. What is David longing for here in his heart? For God, like a thirsty deer who longs for water to slake its thirst. David longs for God. Verse 2, my soul thirsts for God, for the living God. When shall I come and appear before God? Verse 3, my tears have been my food day and night, while they continually say to me, where is your God? Skip down to verse 7. Deep calls unto deep at the noise of your waterfalls. Well, David experienced this calling, this longing in nature. I don't know if you've ever experienced. I didn't grow up in any nature. The only nature I ever saw growing up were houseplants. And there was an occasional hole in the concrete where somebody attempted to plant something. But David found himself in nature, and he'd see a waterfall and experience its power, which I just experienced, by the way. That's one of my favorite things in nature, waterfalls. And so I try to find them and see if I can swim under and behind them. And we just found one on the island of Kauai. The only way to get down was to take a rope to the bottom of this waterfall and then dive in the pool and swim behind the waterfall and climb the rocks and dive through. And there's something incredible about the beauties of nature. And David says that when I encounter the beauties of nature, he says, deep calls to deep at the noise of your waterfalls. What does he mean by that? The deepest heart of God is calling out to the deepest interior of human longing through the beauties of nature. There's a transcendence in beauty that catches your attention and you say, whoa. It takes your breath away. And in those breathless moments where you are captivated with beauty, those feelings that are generated in your heart by that beauty, those feelings are God's deepest heart of love calling out to your deep heart of love for Him. Deep calls unto deep. David says, I thirst for you, I long for you. Look at Ecclesiastes chapter 3 and verse 11, the next scripture on your outline. Notice these very simple words with such profound insight. Ecclesiastes 3:11 says, He, that is God, has put eternity in their hearts. Speaking of all of mankind without exception, let me paraphrase this verse for you. This is the intent of Solomon writing under inspiration of the Holy Spirit when he says God has put eternity in their hearts. What he means is God has put in every human heart a sense of eternal realities. A sense that we were made for something more, something different, something other, something that transcends anything we've ever encountered in this world. We were engineered psychologically and emotionally. We were made for love that finds no match in this world. He has put eternity in all of our hearts. Now, I was a kid who grew up with no Bible in sight or any other religious book. You don't have to go to the deep, dark jungles of Africa or the Amazon to find people who know nothing about God. I was raised in the concrete jungle of Los Angeles, and God was nowhere in sight. I had never heard of the book of Genesis. I had heard of the rock band Genesis, but not the book of Genesis. I had never heard of the Ten Commandments. I had never heard the idea that God sent His Son into the world to die for anybody. I mean, I had heard the name of Jesus because there were Jesus freaks everywhere with long, matted hair and robes and sandals. But what all that meant eluded me. God was nowhere in sight. But yet, with no religious training, with no religious upbringing, with no education in spiritual things or biblical things, I found myself, as a teenager no less, literally weeping with desire for something this world could not give me. And I tried everything at my disposal, and I was still as hollow and void every time after the excitement and stimuli would wear off. Because God has put eternity in every person's heart, a sense of eternal realities. It's there. Psychologically, emotionally, He has wired us in such a way that we need Him and long for Him. Did you see the recent Time magazine? The God Gene cover article, The God Gene. Anyone see it? Whoa, what an article is in this Time magazine. And the little caption here poses a question. Which came first, God or the human need for God? And scientifically, in this main article, is God in our genes? They're suggesting that, well, we as human beings kind of evolved into our need for God, but He doesn't really exist. We have just developed this kind of false need for God, but He's not there. It's just genetic. There's a gene that makes us feel like we need God. In fact, some scientists have discovered what they're calling God spots. Two of them, little neural tissue gatherings above each ear in the brain. They're calling them God spots because we experience spiritual phenomena there, as well as different places in the frontal lobe. So they've said, oh, we're made for this spiritual quest thing. God must not exist. It's genetic. But then the article concludes by making a confession. The article concludes by saying, well, you know, it is possible that the reason we feel a need for God is because He does exist. I mean, think about this for a moment, if you will. Just for a moment, I want you to consider what the other possibility might be. Listen, you and I, we never imagine anything that doesn't have a basis in reality. We just don't. In fact, if you were to challenge the brightest minds on earth to conceive of one original concoction that has no basis in reality, you would find that it is an impossible task. Someone would use their wildest imagination and say, well, I can imagine something that doesn't exist. I can imagine an animal that has the body of a blimp and the snout of an elephant with red polka dots against a fuchsia background that's even darker than the red. And the description could go on, and you could think that you're very original, but you're not, because there are such things as blimps and helicopters and schnauts and polka dots and the color red and the color fuchsia, and you get my point. Go ahead, try again. Think of one original thought that has no basis in reality. It is the most basic human impossibility. We never conceive of anything that hasn't a grounding in reality. Listen, the very fact that we ask the question, does God exist, is the strongest proof that he does. Because it would never occur to us to conceive of such a question, because we don't conceive of anything that doesn't have a basis in reality. C.S. Lewis posed it in these words: creatures are not born with desires unless satisfaction for those desires exists. A baby feels hunger. Well, there is such a thing as food. A duckling wants to swim. Well, there is such a thing as water. Men feel sexual desire. Well, there is such a thing as sex. If I find in myself a desire which no experience in this world can satisfy, the most probable explanation is that I was made for another world. The very presence of the desire for something transcendent proves that there is a transcendent reality. And the very fact that we have emotional longings for a love that finds no match in this world, even in the best relationships, is proof that there is a transcendent love to be tapped into somewhere in this universe. We have perhaps not encountered it as of yet at this moment, but the longing for it is proof that it exists. C.S. Lewis further says, if the whole universe, listen to this, if the whole universe has no meaning, we should never have found out that it has no meaning. Just as if there was no light in the universe and therefore no creatures with eyes, we should never know that it was dark. Dark would be without meaning. I mean, think about it. If, in fact, there is no God, the biggest question that begs to be answered is, why do we long for him? In our quiet, sober moments, why do we know he's there? A friend of mine was conducting some meetings in Russia, and he had a very interesting interchange with a group of very intelligent university students. I mean, these people were highly educated and on their way to the accumulation of even more information. And they were all raised and educated to be atheists there in Russia. And he was there to debate one of their professors on the question of God's existence, but the professor was sick, so they gave him all the time. And he said, I just have a couple of questions. Number one, if all of knowledge is represented by the number 100%, how much of all knowledge do you suppose by percentage that you exist, have in your possession? I mean, you're an intelligent group, you're university students, you're highly educated. How much of all knowledge do you possess? And they whispered among themselves and they came up with a number. They said, probably 10-20% of all there is to know, we know. He said, let's go with 10. And they said, no, that's probably more reasonable. We probably know 10% of all there is to know. And that is still quite the claim. But listen, my friend then simply said to them, do you think it's possible that God could exist? I'm not saying he does. Could God exist in the 90% of reality that you have no knowledge of? And they whispered among themselves and said, huh, well, since we don't know a whole lot, I guess we could concede that God could exist in the 90% of what we don't know. And he said, then you're not atheists. You're agnostics. They said, yep, we're agnostics. That's what we are. And he said, I only have one other question for you, and that is simply this. If God exists, and I'm not saying he does, But hypothetically, if God exists in the 90% of knowledge that you don't possess, if he does exist, would you want to know him? And they whispered among themselves and said, well, sure. I mean, we're scientific minds and we want to be grounded in reality. And if God exists, of course we would want to know him. He said, then you're not agnostics. You're seekers. And God is pulling on your hearts. Who

0: 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You're listening to The Book Nook on Faith FM with Rochelle Drury. We are showcasing Matt and Josie Minikas songs today, especially because they have a link with Ty, our special guest presentation speaker today. They attended the Arise program in the USA at Lightbearers, where Ty is a director. And that was a big change for them in their marriage. And yeah, they ended up having a music ministry throughout their life. And I just wanted to showcase it. It's so beautiful and so inspiring. If you are loving what you're listening to today, and if you would like to have a handout or listen to the rest of Ty's 17-part series, See With New Eyes, we've just been listening to part two, which is his Nameless Tears, a testimony, and he talks about God's love. So if you would like to have the link for that, just text to 0488-80856 handout, and I will share with you the link so that you can go and listen to all of it. So that's 0488-80856 with the word handout. Or if you would like your very own copy of the book that is from this series, See With New Eyes, the book that I wrote, See With New Eyes, The True Beauty of God's Character, then text the code word hashtag eyes, E-Y-E-S, hashtag eyes, to the same number, 0488-80856. I hope you're as blessed as I am. I'm sitting here just soaking it in. My heart is warm. I feel a little teary. Ty is such a humble, loving, beautiful speaker, and it warms my heart to remember what God did for me when I first listened to this and learned about his character. And I hope it's been special for you too. I'd love to hear from you. Text me if you are enjoying this and appreciating it. Let's step back in now to our very last part of this presentation.
1: Psalm 14, verse 1, the fool has said in his heart, there is no God. Right after Ecclesiastes 3, verse 11, this verse is incredible. It's best worded in the New International Version. Are you NIV positive? Is that okay for me to use the New International Version? Proverbs 19:22. Notice what it says. What a man desires is unfailing love. What a man desires is unfailing love. What a woman desires is unfailing love. If you were to just sit back in a quiet place and shut out all the other distractions of life, if you were to get alone with yourself and in your soberest moments really think clearly about what you want, what you desire, what you really long for, if you were totally honest, you would have to conclude that what you desire more than anything else is unfailing love. Love that never fails. Love that never lets you down. Love that satisfies your every heart longing and desire. What do you long for? What do I long for when we're totally sober and honest? We long to love and to be loved in return. That's what we long for. We were made for it. I mean, just like a lamp is made to shine light, and a car is made to receive a fuel source that makes it move, and a hand is crafted and made for a glove, and a shoe is made to fit a foot. Everything has its counterpart. Your heart and mine was literally engineered for love. We're hardwired for God. And that's why in every culture in the world, you can't go anywhere but encounter that people with varying degrees of clarity, but at base level, people are groping. They're reaching out, trying to get hold of this transcendent, supernatural something, whatever it is. Even in highly educated cultures, like this culture in which we live, people long for a love that finds no counterpart in this world. And the most logical explanation for this longing is that we were made for another world. We were made for another love. Well, look at what the Bible says there in Jeremiah 31:3. You're going to love this. Incredible. The Bible says, the Lord has appeared to me of old, saying, here's what the Lord says to you and me this evening. He says, yes, I have loved you with what kind of love? An everlasting love. What did the previous verse say in Proverbs? What a man desires is what? unfailing love. So God says, I am the one who loves you with an everlasting love, with a love that knows no boundaries. It doesn't ever turn down. It never has to be turned up because it's always at its zenith. I love you with all the love my passionate divine heart possesses. I love you. And I long for you, for connection with you. I have loved you with an everlasting love. Now check this out. Therefore, because I love you like this, therefore, with love, loving kindness, I have, what's that word? Drawn you to myself. Listen, there is a kind of gravitational pull on our hearts. There is a divinely implanted intuition, even without a Bible in your hand. I didn't have a Bible in my hand, and yet there was an intuitive sense that I was made for something other than the violence and the crime and the craziness and the drug addiction and all the stuff that surrounded me. I looked at all of it, and with no religious education, I passed judgment on all of it. I said, this is all wrong, and I want something else. Well, nobody told me to feel those feelings, do you see? Nobody said, Ty, this is how you ought to feel. This is how you ought to think. I didn't go to any catechism class. I didn't go to any church. But God was talking to me in the gravitational pull, the same kind of gravity, if you will, that keeps our feet on the ground, was drawing my heart like magnet to steel to God. And I didn't even know to name him. At that point in my teenage life, I couldn't have told you why I felt the way I felt. That would come later. God is drawing us. John 1:9 says that Jesus is the true light who gives light to every person who comes into the world. No exceptions. Even if you can't read. Even if you've never held a Bible in your hands. Jesus disseminates some degree of enlightenment to every human soul apart from any human interaction or intervention. If I never meet a missionary, I never meet an evangelist, I never meet any kind of

apart from religious upbringing, is not only a discernment of the difference between right and wrong, but a desire for goodness, a desire for beauty, a desire for something more, something different than what this world offers us. We reach out of ourselves continually until we numb those emotional impulses with the stimuli that this world has to offer. But in our clear thinking moments, we know the difference between right and wrong, and we long for something better. Jesus is the true light who gives light to every person who comes into the world. But notice Acts at the bottom of page 1, Acts 17, 22 through 28. This scripture is absolutely going to bring a sense, a very clear sense of what God is about and what He's doing in this world. Don't miss this at all. Starting with verse 22, check this out. Then Paul stood in the midst of the Areopagus, and he said, "Men of Athens, I perceive that in all things you are very what?" What does it say? Say it out loud. You're very religious people. Verse 23, "For as I was passing through and considering the objects of your worship, I found an altar with the inscription, 'To the unknown God.'" That's an interesting altar. He's passing through and he sees all these gods with names, Zeus and Diana and so on. And then there's this strange altar that says, "To the unknown God." What is this? This is clearly, in these people's hearts of Athens, a sense that with all of our religion and all of our worship, something's missing. We don't know what it is and we don't know His name. But our religious experience is deficient. And so we're going to play it safe and devote an altar to the God that we know is there, but we don't know His name. And then what does Paul say to them? This is incredible. He says, "Therefore, the one whom you worship without knowing, Him I proclaim to you." Now here's who it is. "God who made the world and everything in it, since He is the Lord of heaven and earth and does not dwell in temples made with hands." Verse 25, "Nor is He worshipped with men's hands, as though He needed anything, since He gives life and breath and all things." He gives life and breath and all things. Verse 26 is incredible. You have to flip the page here. "And He has made from one blood," that is from one lineage, "every nation of men to dwell upon all the face of the earth." Now notice this. "And He," that is this Creator God, "has determined their pre-appointed times and the boundaries of their dwellings." I don't know what the boundaries of your dwellings were, but I was born in Riverside, California. I grew up in Los Angeles. And according to this scripture, God was involved in some degree of orchestration in my life, even when I didn't know Him. Verse 27, why? Why is God involved in my life, even when I don't know Him? "So that they should seek the Lord in the hope that they might grope for Him and find Him." Look, underline, circle the word hope. Who is this hope proceeding from? Who's doing the hoping here? God is hoping. What is He hoping for? God is hoping that we will grope for Him in the dark and find Him. The King James Version says it a way I like better. It says, "in the hope that we would feel after Him and find Him." Feel with the mind, with the heart, reaching upward, outward, anywhere to find God. God says, "I am involved in some degree of orchestration in your life, some significant degree, I'm involved in your life. You don't even know me, and I have been arranging this providence and that providence and this experience and that experience." Mind you, God never orchestrates the pain. God never ordains the suffering. God never inspired Charlie to beat my mother.

But through the pain, God orchestrates. He leads us through the maze of this world, hoping, every step of the way, hoping that we will feel after Him and find Him. Now check this out. Though He is not far from any one of us. Isn't that incredible? We're groping in the dark, longing, reaching out of ourselves for Him, and He is not even arm's length away. He's there. In the darkness of our imaginations and our minds where we don't know Him, He's there. Just right there, near to how many does it say? How many people is God near to? Everyone, no exception. Every man, every woman, every child, every little kid on Renton Street in Los Angeles, California, in every jungle and village and city, in every living room, in every dining room, in every bedroom, in every schoolroom, on every street, in all the world, in the immediate presence of every person who has ever lived, God has taken a passionate, pursuing interest in every single member of the human race. That's why you know, if you're honest, that you were made for something more. That's why you long for a love that nothing has satiated in this world as of yet. Because He's near. And I'm so happy that He's this kind of God. He's not aloof. He's not sitting back on some throne billions of miles away off in the universe, yawning at whatever's going on down here. No, God is intimately involved in pursuing every single person who ever lives, and that includes you and me, without exception. Look at how Job expressed these feelings. In Job 19, verses 26 and 27. You're going to love this. Let it resonate with your heart. Verse 26, after my skin is destroyed, and face it, we're all going back to the dust. The Bible says, dust thou art, dust thou shalt return, which is just a really pretty poetic way of saying we're all going to be compost someday. After my skin is destroyed, he says, this I know. There's something he's sure of. That in my flesh, obviously a new flesh, right? Because what happened to his skin? All right, it's destroyed, right? He's died. That's what he's describing. He's died. And listen, we're all headed there. And I can guarantee you that if you stop and think about it, you're really hoping that there's something more after you breathe your last breath. Because you weren't made to die. You were made to live forever and ever and ever. That's why you know you don't want to die. That's why you're kicking and scratching and clawing and watching infomercials about HGH and wondering if you ought to do this and that and the other thing and buying the stupid ab machine that's most recently offered so that you can somehow stay alive. And you ought to be taking vitamin C. I'll just throw that in. It's a great antioxidant. But what I'm telling you is you weren't made to die. It's your privilege to live and to live and to keep living so that, using the words of Job, after my skin is destroyed, this I know, that in my flesh, in my new flesh that God will give me, that is, in my flesh I will see who? I will see God. Whom I shall see for my, say it, for myself I will see Him, and my eyes shall behold and not another. There's nothing secondary here. I am destined, Job says, to stand face to face with the Creator of the universe, and I'm not going through anybody at that point. No preacher, no mediator, no priest, no nobody. I'm going to stand right before God
And I'm going to see him with my own eyes, not through the eyes of another. Notice this last sentence there. How my heart, what? Yearns within me. What is this yearning attached to? What does he yearn for? For God. For an experience with God. For a relationship with God. And why? In John chapter 4, Jesus met a woman who had 6 different relationships with men. And Jesus looked at this woman, and rather than writing her off as an adulteress and a lady who's made a series of really terrible choices in men, Jesus looked past that. And you know what Jesus saw in this woman who had had 5 different marriages and now was living with a man? You know what Jesus saw? He looked at her and he said, looks to me like you're longing for love. Pleased to meet you. I happen to know the name of the person who can fulfill your deepest heart's desires. It's God, and I'm his Messiah. Let me give you living water to quench your thirst. Let me dry your tears or give them names so that you can identify what it is that you're longing for in all these different relationships. And it never works out. It never works out. But listen, God is what you long for. That was the message of Jesus to this woman. Why? Because as 1 John chapter 4 and verse 16 says, God is love. And those who abide in love, abide in God, and God in them. We were made for God's love. Would you pray with me tonight as we think about this great need that we all have? Father in heaven, oh, how we long for you. And sometimes we don't even know that it's you that we're longing for. We cry sometimes late into the night with frustration and a longing and a desire for something that we just can't put our finger on. We are hungry, but we don't know what to eat. We are thirsty, but we don't know where the living water is oftentimes. God, thank you for loving us and creating us in the image of your love. Be here with us and satiate our deepest heart's desires. In Jesus' name, amen.

0: question of the day.
1: Okay, Lyle, we've got a few questions today to get through. Our first one is from Cheryl, and she says, "Hi, Lyle, where in the Bible does it say the Holy Spirit will be withdrawn from the earth? Where does it say we will live without a mediator, and does that mean we have to be sinless?" I think it is actually leave without a mediator.
2: Yeah, well, you've got three questions there. So the first is, where does the Bible say that the Holy Spirit will be withdrawn from the earth? The second one is, where does it say that we live without a mediator? And the third is, does that mean we have to be sinless? Okay, so we're going to look at these questions one at a time. And we're going to begin in the only place Bible that I know of where the Bible says, talks about the Holy Spirit being withdrawn from the earth. And you'll find that, interestingly enough, in Genesis chapter 6. And you're going to say, well, that's not about the end of time. But it kind of is about the end of time, so bear with me. In Genesis chapter 6, this is God talking to Noah. And in verse 3, God says, "My spirit, my Holy Spirit, will not always strive with man, for he is flesh. Yet his days shall be 120 years. And so what God...
3: This particular time is that he came to Noah and he said, "I'm going to withdraw my spirit from the earth in 120 years' time." And so I've got to look at, okay, what was going on there? Was this something where God was just sort of standing back and arbitrarily like, well, I'm going to take the Holy Spirit away in 120 years' time and it's going to be too bad for all of those people who, you know, if time had continued a bit, made a choice to serve me? Second Peter chapter 3 and verse 9, where the Bible says, "The Lord is not slack concerning his promise, as some men count slackness, but he is patient toward us, not willing that any should perish, but that all should come to repentance." And so here's the key thought. The flood did not come while there was still opportunity for people to make a decision. The door of the ark wasn't closed by God while there was still opportunity for people to make a decision to get onto the ark. So probation closed on salvation at the time of the flood. Before the flood came, 7 days before the flood came, and there was a period after that where there was no opportunity for salvation because the door of the ark had been closed. And the key idea is that there was no one left on earth that would have made a decision. God doesn't close probation, doesn't close the opportunity for salvation while there is still opportunity for someone to make a decision for him. Now, what's going on there? Well, if we go back to Genesis chapter 6, and we're going to talk about a couple of different things right here. The first is that the Bible teaches that everything that is good comes from God. And so people who experience good in their lives experience that as a result of the presence of God in their lives, regardless of whether they have surrendered their life to God or not. The Holy Spirit is working on everyone's heart. But we have the power within ourselves to say no to God, to say no to the Holy Spirit. And if we do that enough, then there will come a point when the Holy Spirit can no longer reach us. It's a law of the mind. It's how the mind works. What the mind persistently denies, it ceases to experience. And you can test that out, you know, with bad smells. If you're in an area where there's a bad smell, you will smell it for the first couple of hours, and then you'll never smell it anymore. It's the way the mind works. Okay, so what was going on in the time of the flood? In Genesis 6, verse 5, the Bible says, "And God saw that wickedness of man was great in the earth, that every imagination of the thoughts of his heart was only evil continually." And so the world had reached a point where they had completely cut themselves off. Totally cut themselves off from any interaction with the Holy Spirit whatsoever at all. God could not get through to them. Therefore, they could experience no good in their lives, no positivity, no happiness, no joy, nothing. They could experience none of that. And as a result, probation closed because the Holy Spirit couldn't get through to anyone anymore except for Noah and his family. Now, the Bible says that as it was in the days of Noah, so it shall be at the coming of the Son of Man. And the Holy Spirit was withdrawn from the world in the days of Noah. We find exactly the same thing happens just before Jesus comes back. And the second part of this question leads us right into that, where it says, where does the Bible say that we live without a mediator? And the answer to that is in Revelation chapter 15. So Revelation chapter 15 is the introduction to the seven last plagues. And just before the seven last plagues fall, something really, really interesting happens. In verse 8, the Bible says the temple was filled with smoke from the glory of God and from his power. And here's the key thought. And no man was able to enter into the temple till the seven plagues of the seven angels were fulfilled. Okay, so we ask ourselves the question, what is the purpose of the temple? Why is Jesus in the temple? Jesus is in the temple to be our mediator. That's what the Bible says if you go back to Hebrews chapter 8. Hebrews chapter 8, the Bible says, now of the things which we've spoken, this is the summary. This is verse 1. We have a high priest who is sitting on the right hand of the throne of the majesty in the heavens, a minister of the sanctuary and the true temple which the Lord built and not man. So we know that Jesus is there. We know that he lives to make intercession for us in the temple. We go back to chapter 4 and verse 16. The Bible says, let us therefore come boldly to the throne of grace that we may obtain mercy and find grace to help in time of need. Where is the throne of grace? The Bible says the throne of grace is in God's temple, God's sanctuary in heaven. And so when Jesus leaves that, and it's filled with smoke, and no one can go in there anymore. The Bible says that right now we can go into the temple. We can come boldly to the throne of grace. That means that probation has closed. It's over, mm-hmm. as it describes in Revelation chapter 22. Let me read it for you over there. Revelation chapter 22, the proclamation. When Jesus leaves the temple to come back to this earth, the proclamation is made that the opportunity for salvation is over. Revelation chapter 22 and the verse has escaped me right here, but the Bible says, here it is, verse 11, here it is. He that is unjust, let him be unjust still. He which is filthy, let him be filthy still. He which is righteous, let him be righteous still. He which is holy, let him be holy still. Okay, so here's the key thought. Yes, the Bible says that mediation will finish when Jesus leaves the temple in heaven. Intercession will cease and the decision will be made before Jesus comes to this earth as to who's saved and who's lost. Okay, so does that then mean that we need to be sinless? This is the third question now that has been asked. And this is where some people get confused because they say, okay, Jesus is going to leave the temple in heaven. He's going to be on his way back to this earth. The final events are taking place. The seven last plagues are falling. There is no mediation because there is no one in the temple in heaven. Then that means that I have to get good enough now so that I can be good enough to span the gap between when intercession ceases and when Jesus arrives, and I can somehow get myself through that gap by myself in my own power without sinning. Mm-hmm. And if anybody's ever tried to be without sinning in your own power, you know how long that lasted and how unsuccessful that was. In the book of Hebrews, the Bible says, Jesus says this, and here's another key thought. We will be without an intercessor. We will be without mediation. We will never be without Jesus. And that's where our assurance should be. You see, you think about this. Let's say that your assurance was in that, okay, I look at myself and I haven't sinned for X amount of days, therefore I reckon I could make it through the close of probation. The problem is this. The closer you get to Jesus, the more sinful you appear in your own eyes.
1: Yep.
3: Therefore, as you near those final events and as you get closer and closer to Jesus, if that's where assurance is, you will have less and less and less assurance.
1: Yep.
3: That's not a good thing. Our assurance should never be in looking at ourselves. Our assurance can only be in Jesus Christ and in clinging to Jesus, because he will never leave us. He will never forsake us. One last quick illustration. This time period that is called the time period after the close of probation, when intercession and mediation comes to an end, it's called the time of Jacob's trouble. And it refers back to the time when Jacob wrestled with the angel. It's called this in the Bible. It refers back to when Jacob wrestled with the angel. And if you remember that story, there are a number of key thoughts. Number one, at that time, Jesus came looking for Jacob. When he found Jacob, Jesus embraced Jacob. Jacob tried to wrestle him off, but Jesus was hanging on, embracing him and would not let go. Jesus never, all night long, he never let go of Jacob. He gave Jacob a new name, which is exactly what the Bible says in Revelation chapter 2, will be given to the overcomers when Jesus comes back. Jesus was victorious in that struggle, and Jesus was never closer to Jacob than during that wrestle, and Jesus will never be closer to the righteous than during that time period after probation has closed. Our assurance is in Jesus. If we cling to Jesus, we have nothing to fear. If we look at our sinlessness, we have everything to fear, and we will have no assurance of salvation. So I've gone on a fair bit with that one, but it's
1: important. Yeah,
3: three lessons there.
1: It's a really important thing to understand. So thank you. That was really helpful, and I hope Cheryl was listening, and that answers that question for you. Let us know if you have any follow-on questions. Send those through as well. Our next question from Wayne says, Revelation 16:12. Then the sixth angel poured out his bowl on the great river Euphrates, and its water was dried up, so that the way of the kings from the east might be prepared. The explanation of this prophecy says we are in the preliminary stage of this prophecy. In the book of Daniel and Revelation, one writer, Ellen White, says the drying up of the Euphrates River, which is the drying up of the Ottoman Empire. I'm not getting the same answer from my St. Andrew's Study Bible or commentary from Kenneth Cox, another person who he's been studying into. Please, what is the understanding that you have? Thank you.
3: Okay. All right. So my understanding, Kenneth Cox's understanding, anybody else's understanding, is not what is relevant right here. What's relevant is what the Bible says. And the book Daniel and Revelation was actually written by Uriah Smith, just as a clarification there. So you've got Uriah Smith and you've got Kenneth Cox. And, you know, both of them did, you know, tremendous work in spreading the gospel. Both of them fantastic evangelists, have a tremendous amount of respect for them, but don't agree with them in all that they did. Uriah Smith tended to interpret Bible prophecy in the light of what he was reading in his newspaper rather than using principles of prophetic interpretation. So some really good information on this if you can find any materials by Lewis Weir. Probably has the best, I would say, exposition on this particular subject. Okay, but let's come to the verse in question right here. The Bible says that under the sixth plague, the great river Euphrates is dried up to prepare the way for the kings of the east. Couple of principles. One is that everything that was literal and local in the Old Testament at the end of time becomes worldwide and symbolic. So literally and locally, when Babylon fell, the river Euphrates was dried up. Therefore, when you come to the symbolic fall of Babylon at the end of time, you have a drying up of the river Euphrates. If we look at the time when it literally happened, we learn lessons that can teach us about when it symbolically happens. So here's how it literally happened. Cyrus the Persian literally came from the east. He literally dried up the river Euphrates. He conquered the literal city of Babylon. In the night that he conquered that city, Babylon was having a festival in which they were drinking the wine of Babylon out of the vessels of the temple of God. So you had this mixture of true and false worship. the leaders of the world in Babylon were drunk with the wine of Babylon. Cyrus then delivered God's people and restored them to the promised land. So what does that teach us? That teaches us this, that Jesus is going to come from the east. He's going to dry up the symbolic river Euphrates. He's going to conquer symbolic Babylon. Symbolic Babylon is going to be a mixture of true and false worship. Mm-hmm. The leaders of the world will be drunk with the wine of Babylon, the true and the false worship. Jesus will deliver God's people and restore them to the promised land. So you've got type and antitype right here. The question is, what does Babylon symbolize at the end of time? And therefore, what does the river Euphrates symbolize? Babylon down through history has always been, right from Genesis chapter 11 to the end of the Bible, a symbol of all those who are in opposition to God. So at the end of time, you've got all those that are in opposition to God are counted as Babylon. The river Euphrates in the ancient world was the support for Babylon. Water symbolically symbolizes people, and the drying up of the Euphrates is the drying up of the people that support Babylon at the end of time. And you can read that in Revelation chapter 17, where the Bible says, the 10 horns, that's the political leaders of the world, which you saw on the beast, these shall hate the whore and make her desolate and naked and shall eat her flesh and burn her with fire. That whore right there that we're speaking about, the prostitute, her name is Babylon. And so you see right there the
1: significance,
3: the 10 horns, that the political leaders of the world are turning on Babylon, this religious system, at the end of time, and they are self-destructing each other, the river Euphrates being dried up. So there's some thoughts on the drying up of the river Euphrates.
1: And what was the name of the gentleman who you said that Wayne should look up? Louis Weir, was
3: Lewis,
1: it?
3: Lewis Weir, spelled W-E-R-E. Any materials that you can get by Lewis Weir, they are kind of hard to get. Worth searching for online. I do have his complete collection here, but they're pretty rare, but they are the best, the very best that you'll find on principles of prophetic interpretation, where you don't need to just go and read your newspaper and say, well, that looks like or sounds like this. You actually work from the principles of prophetic interpretation, and then you will always get a consistent interpretation because you'll get the Bible interpretation.
1: Fantastic. Thank you so much. We have another quick question. We've got about 2.5 minutes for this one. It's from David, and it says that he enjoyed Big Easter Camp in WA. In Bible days, did the early saints have similar big yearly camp get-togethers?
3: They most certainly did. In fact, there's a number of big camps that take place around Australia, and anybody who's listening in, just get in contact with the local Adventist church in your area and they'll be able to tell you when big camp is happening. And you will get to do something that the ancient Israelites used to do every year. If you go to the book of, where are we here? We are in Leviticus chapter 23.
1: Okay.
3: Leviticus chapter 23. We're going to go down to, let me see here. Verse 39, the Bible says, also in the 15th day of the 7th month when you have gathered in the fruit of the land, so this is harvest time, so this is in the autumn, you shall keep a feast to the Lord, 7 days. And the first day shall be a Sabbath, and the 8th day shall be a Sabbath. And you shall take you on the first day the boughs of goodly, the branches of goodly trees, branches of palm leaves, and the branches of thick trees and willows of the brook, and you shall rejoice unto the Lord your God 7 days, and you shall keep it as a feast unto the Lord 7 days. It shall be a statute forever in your generations. You shall celebrate the 7th month. You shall live in booths, which is old for tents. All the Israelites born shall dwell, shall live in booths. And so what they were to do was they were to travel to wherever the temple was, whether it was at Shiloh or Jerusalem, and for an entire week and 2 Sabbaths, so the weekend in between, so Friday through to the following Sabbath, they were to build themselves a tent made out of tree branches and live in the tent made out of tree branches, and it was at a time of year when there was very little rain, so that was an appropriate thing to do. And they would worship there, and they would have camp meeting every year. And the great thing about the Adventist Church is that we've continued that tradition.
1: Fantastic. Love it.
3: And you can do it every year. Get in contact with us, and you can. We actually camp under canvas or aluminium or fiberglass in caravans. It's a little bit fancier than tree branches, but
1: sure.
3: The atmosphere is just the same. You get thousands of people together worshiping God, camping out. It's just an amazing experience.
1: Yep, singing together, eating together, all of those wonderful things. Great fellowship.
3: Every Christian
1: thank
3: should experience
1: you.
3: This once in their life.
1: Yeah, thank you so much, Lyle, for joining us.
4: And that's it for today's The Book Nook. Thank you for joining me, Rochelle, on Faith FM. We will, from next week, be starting half an hour earlier. So that is a 3 p.m. for New South Wales time start, as well as then Question of the Day will be at 4:30, around the 4:30 p.m. mark for Question of the Day. So just a reminder, from next week, our afternoon show for The Book Nook will be half an hour earlier. God bless. I pray that you've had a great time this afternoon and that you have enjoyed the talks. Just a reminder, 0488 80856, if you would like to send in the code word #eyes to receive See With New Eyes by Ty Gibson, as well as if you text in that you would like, if you like the presentation, you'd like to hear the rest of his presentation and the handout, just text in the word handout. So #eyes or handout to 0488 80856. Keep the story going and your faith growing. And next Thursday at 3 p.m., I'll be back here with you with some new special guests. See you guys next week.

0: Hello, my wonderful friends. Welcome to Faith FM Drive Time. Welcome to Big Q&A. This is the show where we're responding to difficult questions concerning God and faith, contemporary religion and the Bible. This is the show where we look at world religious trends in the light of Bible prophecy. This is Pastor Gary once again. I am so blessed, so privileged to be your Drive Time host. Thank you so much for choosing to spend a little bit of time with us this Thursday afternoon. Yeah, I know on Thursday it's normally the Caden and Lindy show, but unfortunately this week Caden couldn't make it this week, and even Lindy is otherwise disposed. So unfortunately it's myself and Pastor Jeff Yulden, and that's fantastic to have him with us as well. Now, we love being able to share a few things from you with you from the Word of God. Now, of course, this week we've taken as our theme, does history repeat? Lessons from past civilizations. And today we're going to be digging in to the knowledge that's been revealed in the Dead Sea Caves. We're going to ask, what was that knowledge that was revealed in the Dead Sea Caves? And also, could that knowledge help us today? Now, of course, my co-host, as I've already mentioned, is in fact Pastor Jeff Yulden, who has toured these areas extensively. He spent a lifetime functioning as an evangelist and a Bible teacher. And right now, he lives here in South Australia, and he's mentoring young men in how to better share the Word of God. Welcome to you, Jeff.
1: Thank you again, Gary. It's lovely to be with you on another lovely day in Adelaide.
0: I tell you, these days we're just getting one after the other. This is springtime. I love springtime this time of the year.
1: When I was going for my walk this morning, I couldn't help but smell the blossom on some of the flowers. I mean, wisteria or something, but it was just beautiful.
0: Tell me, how long do you actually walk for? You walk each morning?
1: Yes, every morning.
0: Every morning. Okay, because some people would say, hey, you know, I mean, that you're getting, I mean, you've been retired, I think, for what, 10, 12 plus years at the present time, and yet every day you work that into your program.
1: Well, I think exercise is just as important as eating and many other things that we've got to do.
0: So how far do you actually walk every morning?
1: Well, it would be at least, I think, 4 kilometres. Okay. I've never actually measured it.
0: Okay.
1: But I walk for at least 3/4 of an hour, and I that's not strolling and smelling the roses.
0: Wow.
1: Type walk. That's walking at a pace.
0: And so do you do other exercise as well?
1: Yes, I do. I stretch and do press-ups, you know, and so forth, because it's important that all our body is exercised, and sitting down a lot, and many of us in our work, we do a lot of sitting down.
0: Yeah, yeah, yeah.
1: It becomes vital that we exercise around our stomach. And
0: well, you've certainly been able to maintain both your mental capacity as well as your physical body for many years beyond what some people have certainly been able to do.
1: Well, I hope my mental continues on, because the fear in us all is that we'll get Alzheimer's and things like that.
0: Yeah.
1: And I've seen enough of Alzheimer's to know that I don't really want to finish up that way, but sometimes we don't have much say in it.
0: Yeah.
1: But it's tragedy. So, you know, the Bible says that when the patriarchs died, they just lay down to sleep and they never woke up.
0: Mm.
1: And that's a pretty good way to
0: It is. It's the way everyone wants to finish, isn't it?
1: Right.
0: But look, folks, look, just a reminder from next Monday. Now, please be aware, next Monday we're actually transitioning to a new 90-minute format from the current 60-minute format. So from next Monday, you're going to be able to tune in to Drive Time here in Adelaide at 4:30 through to 6 o'clock. If you happen to be on the East Coast, then, hey, you're going to be able to tune in at 5 o'clock the moment you get into your car and listen to us right through till 6:30. So for a lot of you, that's until you get home, and we're really looking forward to that. And, yes, if you happen to be on the East Coast, I do apologise for you. We haven't forgotten you. I just can't do the calculation for exactly what time that is here on the spur of the moment. But there will be a time adjustment as well in to our friends in West Australia. We do love, we do know that you are with us. We love being able to speak to our friends on the West Coast as well.
1: 1.5 hours behind.
0: 1.5 hours, yes. Well, it's a calculation. Yes, no, yes. That's right, yeah. Well, look, let's come to our World Watch. And, of course, today I'd just love to share with you, Jeff, an article that I picked up just this morning. Now, this one was released just yesterday, I believe, and this comes from the dailydeclaration.org.au. Now, this is an Australian website, and certainly the subtitle says that this is Australia's largest electronic Christian news bulletin currently operating. And I certainly log in to this particular website probably every day, every second day, to just simply look what is actually available, what is actually happening around Australia. And can I say, my friends, this website has some really tremendous material on there. Now, just today, I noticed this article, and it was one that has some real depth to it. And I really appreciate those articles that do have genuine depth to it. Now, this article was entitled Repentance, the True Catalyst for Revival. And my friends, this was one article that I looked at and I read it, and my heart was greatly warmed when I read what was actually being written here, because if ever there was an article that speaks good common sense, this is certainly the article. This is what it says. It's just a few things that were in the article. When we talk about revival, there are, without a doubt, two vital elements that accompany each other: prayer and intercession, and turning to God with repentance. Both are vital elements. Both are catalysts for revival. Prayer and turning to God through repentance are dual themes, the author points out, throughout the Bible. When the Lord called his people who wandered away back to himself, it was always with prayer and repentance. Looking at revivals throughout history, the same is always seen. There is a popular and well-known text mentioned when we talk about revival. If my people, who are called by my name, will humble themselves and pray and seek my face and turn from their wicked ways, then I will hear from heaven, I'll forgive their sin and heal their land. And of course that comes from 2 Chronicles 7:14. These are the timeless elements and relevant for all people to experience forgiveness and healing. Do we all long for and desire a significant and powerful outpouring of the Holy Spirit that touches and refreshes us all, one that goes far beyond to transforming lives and releasing healing in our land? Do you know, as I read this, I sort of thought, hey, there is so much in this article. Do you know, there is so much talk about revival, and yet often it's simply a surface type revival. The author continued, repent is the fundamental challenge of the gospel. Repentance is the absolute foundation, for without it there is no forgiveness of sin. John the Baptist, preparing the way for the Lord, announced, repent, for the kingdom of heaven is at hand. And the preaching of Jesus didn't deviate from that same theme. From that time, Jesus began to preach and to say, repent, for the kingdom of heaven is at hand. When Jesus sent out the 12 disciples, their message was also clear. So they went out and preached publicly that everyone should repent. Peter when he was preaching on the day of Pentecost, said to them, "Repent and let each of you be baptized in the name of Jesus Christ for the forgiveness of sins, and you will receive the gift of the Holy Spirit." And then the article continued, there appears to be a disturbing trend, a lack of attention to repentance, the cross, the blood of Jesus, when an appeal for salvation is being made by certain preachers. The gospel is a confrontation of light and darkness, death and life, truth and lies. Repentance is the kingdom's edict for forgiveness and freedom. The importance and necessity of repentance are highlighted by the result. Without repentance, there is no forgiveness. Sins are not wiped away without the blood. And then you get the final paragraph, Jeff, that to me, as I read this, I sort of thought how incredibly true, how powerful. And this is coming from someone that certainly isn't got anything to do with my particular denomination. Forgiveness of sin only comes through repentance. A comfortable, feel-good, come-to-Jesus-and-be-happy invitation is not the gospel of the kingdom of God. True freedom is only and always preceded by repentance. The damage done by weak and watered-down invitation to come to Jesus may be in the end, a genuine hinder to the conversion experience. At least, it slows the transformation process, and it misrepresents the gospel. Now, you know, Jeff, I really, when I read that article, it spoke powerfully to me. Now, look, the thing I'm conscious of is that we actually live in a world where multitudes have come to believe that, I suppose, repentance is, can I say, probably a dirty word. Some have spoken even to suggest that sin is a judgmental type term. Yet this article suggests that acknowledging sin and confessing it is actually part of genuine faith. Jeff, look, you've had 40 years in ministry. You've ministered to dozens of people. You've brought people to Christ. Do you feel that this article has a valid point? And has the contemporary church, has it moved beyond the, you know, do we need to move beyond the feel-good type gospel?
1: I'm sure we do, and we live in a world today which emphasizes this feel good, you know, not just only in religion, but in everything. If I feel good, if I feel it's okay, it's okay.
0: Yeah, yeah.
1: And that's not the standard the Bible presents at all. But it's a very, very important point that the writer is making, because we need to repent. We need to be sorry. The Bible clearly teaches that. It's not just a matter of accepting Jesus intellectually.
0: Yes,
1: It's a change of life.
0: So it's more than an intellectual exercise.
1: Yes.
0: Okay.
1: Absolutely, because, you know, James says the devil believes.
0: Okay.
1: And he does a lot more than many other Christians do, because the Bible then says he trembles.
0: Okay, okay.
1: Because he knows it's true, and he knows that there's a day of judgment coming.
0: Yeah.
1: And repentance means far, far more than just acknowledging the fact, yes, I shouldn't have thought that thought. Mm. We must ask God that he will not only help us not to think those thoughts, but he will cleanse our hearts. The Bible says we need to be born again.
0: Okay.
1: What does that mean? It means simply that we need to have a complete change in our life.
0: There's a new way of thinking. There's the heart is transformed. You know, I mean, Philippians, I think chapter 2 talks about, let this mind be in you that is also in Christ Jesus. There is a transformation that takes place. And of course, that's where the work of the Holy Spirit actually comes in, because that's where the transformation does actually occur. But you know, Jeff, I was really, you know, to me, a linkage here that I felt was really significant was this matter of the repentance being a catalyst for revival. And he certainly lists down some biblical examples of where the preachers of the New Testament, and certainly the Old Testament, each time there was a revival, they were certainly involved in prayer and repentance for what they had done wrong before. And, you know, one time I actually did a study of the history of revivals in the Christian church. And, you know, the thing that really jumps out at me is that on every single occasion that I could find, what you had was somebody or a group of people who were intent on praying and making things right. There was these two things, prayer and repentance, seemed to go hand in hand, certainly with every revival that I could find during the Christian dispensation.
1: Yeah, well, when we talk about being born again, as we just mentioned,
0: yes.
1: The very fact that we need to be born again tells me that there's something wrong with birth number one.
0: Okay.
1: The birth that our mother gave us.
0: Yes.
1: There's something wrong with it because we have a nature that wants to do the wrong things.
0: Yes.
1: That is not inclined toward God. And repentance is simply saying to the Lord, I'm finished with that. Please give me strength and power in my life to be able to do what you want me to do.
0: Mm.
1: And by nature, you and I don't want to do that.
0: Exactly. And yet, Jeff, we actually live in a society that repetitiously is saying, look, you know, guilt is a bad thing. Whereas in actual fact, within the scriptures, the Holy Spirit actually works through guilt to convict me so that I might come to repentance. And in repentance, there is actually peace.
1: Correct. There's a message today in our philosophy called humanism.
0: Yes.
1: And humanism teaches that man is the master of everything. We don't need to repent. We're good in ourselves.
0: Yes. Yeah.
1: The Bible says, no, we are not good within ourselves.
0: Okay.
1: In fact, it goes on to say, can the Ethiopian change his skin? Nor neither can you who are evil do good.
0: Okay.
1: So that's pretty categorical.
0: Oh, it is. It is. In fact, if you go to the Old Testament, it talks about the natural heart being evil above all things and desperately wicked, and who can know it, you know? Mm. It's hardly the sort of reference that you'd want to have somebody write for you, you know? But this is one of the prophets of God in the Old Testament speaking about what the natural heart is actually like.
1: Yes.
0: Yeah. Jeff, look, we do need to move on. But friends, if you want to see this article, and look, I would recommend it to you. The site is the

And what a beautiful hymn of worship that really is. That, of course, is a contemporary piece, but really appreciate Michael Card's rendition of that song. Now, folks, look, this week we've actually been giving away a little booklet that is a really tremendous booklet. This is a real beauty. It's been walking out the door, and the title of this booklet is "Kingdoms in Time: History's Greatest Prophecies." Now, this is put out by the Amazing Facts organization, and this is a really tremendous independent

0: organization that is committed to sharing the gospel, and particularly the prophecies and the material that is relevant to the times in which we're actually living. Kingdoms in Time is a full-color magazine that provides astonishing evidence that Bible prophecy has been fulfilled throughout the ages. This is a faith-affirming booklet that works through 45 clear and inspiring examples of how the future was foretold and historically took place. Now, it has a number of different chapters in it, prophecies about Israel and her people, prophecies about cities and kingdoms of the past that had prophecy spoken against them, prophecies again about Jesus' birth, prophecies about Jesus' life and ministry, prophecies about Jesus' death and resurrection, prophecies about the last days. My friends, a lot of people don't actually realize that the Bible is actually chock-a-block full of prophetic detail. And the wonderful thing is that prophecy that's been spoken in the past can be checked in history and archaeology. And the beautiful thing is when you actually see what has taken place, what has been fulfilled, your confidence is raised totally in the Word of God. Now, my friends, look, this little booklet actually compiles those prophecies for you. Now, look, if you'd like your own copy, all you need to do is to text us. Now, our studio text number is 04-888-808-11, and you just need to put in the code, 5 digits in a row, SA434. That's SA for South Australia, 434. No gap between the SA and the 434. We've only got an El Cheapo robot. And our El Cheapo robot, he doesn't understand what you're talking about if you put a gap in there, and you won't get your book. And we don't want that to happen. So please do it in a language that the that our El Cheapo robot can actually understand. And that's SA for South Australia, 434. 5 digits in a row, and send that to 04-888-808-11. And our robot will come back to you, ask you just a few questions so that we can get this little booklet in the post to you in the fastest way possible. I believe you'll greatly enjoy this booklet. Now, my friends, you are listening to Faith FM Drive Time, Big Q&A with Pastor Gary and also with Pastor Jeff Yulden. And this week we've taken as our theme, Does History Repeat? Lessons from Past Civilizations. Now, Jeff, look, today we want to come to a thing called the Dead Sea Scrolls. Now, I will remember having the privilege a number of years back to visit a place called Qumran, which, of course, is the ancient site where the scrolls were discovered. Now, I'm aware that you've actually recorded on this subject. You've been on site with cameras. You've recorded on this subject. You're a real specialist on this particular subject, as you have been also with the other subjects. But look, can you tell us, what's the story behind this discovery? What is it that makes the scrolls so significant? And what did they actually reveal that might speak to us today?
1: Well, the Dead Sea Scrolls is probably the greatest discovery of all the discoveries that have been made. Mm. I think the Dead Sea Scrolls would be number one.
0: Yeah.
1: Because of their deep significance. You see, up until 1947, when they were discovered, the oldest manuscripts that we had only went back 1,000 years.
0: This is the manuscripts of the Bible.
1: Of the Bible.
0: Okay.
1: From which every Bible has been translated. The manuscripts of every Bible only went back 1,000 years. Now, you can imagine exactly what the skeptics would say. How do you know that in the 1,000 years that you go back to the time of Christ, mm-hmm. and then even more time going back into the Old Testament times, How do you know that what you're reading in the Bible today is exactly what they wrote?
0: It's trustworthy.
1: Yes, it's trustworthy. Correct.
0: It could have changed.
1: Might have. And what about people who have put their own interpretations in and written their own thoughts in? And this is what the critics of the Bible have been saying up until 1947.
0: Okay.
1: And when in 1947 these scrolls were discovered, it has completely changed people's understanding of how the scripture, we gain the scriptures. Of course, a person who doesn't want to believe, nothing's going to convince them. Even Gabriel wouldn't be able to convince them. But I'm talking about any person who's got a genuine thirst for knowledge and wants to know what is truth and what is right is very interested in the subject. Now, the story goes back, as I said, to 1947 when a young boy by the name of Muhammad Adib had been given the responsibility by his father to look after the family goats.
0: Okay.
1: You know, in those days.
0: Seems a fairly boring type job.
1: Well, it's in the hot desert that they're in, it's a very, very unforgiving climate.
0: Yeah.
1: You know, we're talking about just up from the Dead Sea, and the Dead Sea is the lowest place on this earth.
0: Yeah.
1: So it's a unforgiving climate.
0: Mm-hmm.
1: And he was out there looking after the goats. And there's very little grass, let me tell you.
0: Mm.
1: It's just desert.
0: Yeah. When we were there, we were just simply kicking the dust everywhere you went. I mean, dust was, that's what you virtually lived in.
1: Yeah, well, there's not too many blades of green grass, I can tell you. And the poor goats were out there trying to look for this morsel of grass and that morsel. And as he, toward the end of the day, he was counting up his goats to make sure that none had wandered off, he found that one was missing.
0: Okay.
1: And so probably his father, he knew he'd perhaps get a hiding if he went home and told them that he'd lost a goat. So he noticed a hole up in the cliffs, and he thought, being goats, that the thing might have wandered up there and got in, because it seemed to him from where he was standing that a goat would be able to get in. It wasn't a big hole. But in order, he didn't have anything to climb up with, so he picked up a stone and threw it up, and the stone went in through the hole, which shows that he wasn't a bad thrower. You know, he was able to throw a stone. And as he listened, because he was expecting that maybe some treasures were hidden in there, you see, instead of that, he heard the breaking of pottery.
0: Okay.
1: That's got a distinctive sound.
0: Yes.
1: And coming from that area, he would be very, very well aware of it. So the next day, he went home that night, and the next day he got his friend and asked him to give him a bit, you know, by giving him a bit of courage to go up there, because, you know, these folk believe that there could be spirits dwelling up there
0: and didn't
1: know who would, what would be in there. So his friend came and they both climbed up there, and when he got into the they got to the front of the hole, they made it a little bigger and they climbed in, and they then saw seven or eight jars. Now, they thought, well, these could be full of treasure, and they were very, very excited. But the one that had been broken by his stone, all it seemed to have on was smelly rags and so forth around it, and he was very, very disappointed, extremely so. But he thought, well, I'll take a little bit back to the home.
0: Yeah.
1: And we can have a closer look at it together as a family. And so he, under his belt, he tucked some of this cloth and so forth and went home. And the parents of his father thought that maybe there could be some money in this. So in the next few days, when he was taking his curds and cheeses into Bethlehem to try to sell, because that's what they eked out an existence with, they got to a friend of his by the name of Kando in Bethlehem, and Kando had no idea. He could see some strange writing on some of the parchment, but he had no idea what it was about. He couldn't read it at all any more than the boy could. And so he got rid of the boys by saying, look, I'll give you a few pence for it.
2: Yep.
1: And they ran off. They were happy. They got a little money for it.
2: Yeah.
1: And he thought he'd probably wasted his money, but he was operating a shoe repair place. So he thought maybe the leather that the writing was on may be able to be used to repair some shoes.
2: Wow.
1: But then a couple of days later, when he had another look at it, he thought, oh, no, that leather, no good for shoes. It wouldn't last at all. So he thought, next time I go up to Jerusalem, I'll take it up to the patriarch there, the fellow who's in charge of it.
2: Yeah.
1: And the church leader there was very impressed with it. He couldn't read it either. He had no idea what it was. But he thought, well, there may be. So eventually, I haven't got time to go through all the story, but eventually they sent it over to America to W.F. Albright. Now, W.F. Albright at that stage was the leading archaeologist in the world.
2: Okay.
1: And he immediately replied to them and told them that this was a most outstanding discovery and that it went back between 100 and 200 B.C.
2: Wow.
1: So, and then from him, he then shared it with others, and suddenly it was recognized that this was an amazing discovery.
2: Mm.
1: In fact, one of the things that was outstanding was the fact that the whole book of Isaiah was there.
2: So the thing that made these scrolls so significant was the fact that what they actually contained was the what we would call the Old Testament or elements of the Old Testament.
1: Yes. None of the Dead Sea Scrolls involves the New Testament.
2: Okay.
1: They were all written long before the New Testament was in existence. These are Old Testament. Now, they have found fragments of every book of the Bible except the book of Esther.
2: Wow.
1: And they found Isaiah complete, the whole 66 chapters of Isaiah complete. And when I was in Jerusalem, I went to the Dead Sea Scroll Museum where they're stored.
2: Mm. Yeah, I've been there.
1: Yes.
2: Yeah,
1: it's made in the roof of the museum.
2: It's a remarkable building.
1: It is.
2: Yeah, yeah.
1: And it's made like a pot.
2: One of the coolest places you can actually walk into.
1: Well, in the heat, it's always a good place to go. Well, I had made an appointment with the man who's in charge.
2: Mm.
1: Or the curator of the museum, who's a Jew, and I wanted to ask him a few questions.
2: Yeah. Yes,
1: we had our cameras there. And I put to him, because I had a copy of a small Bible with me, and I opened it up to Isaiah, and I said, I guess that the thing that most people come to see in your museum is the Isaiah scroll.
2: Mm.
1: Yes, he said. I said, well, tell me a little bit about this Isaiah scroll. Is the Isaiah scroll that's in the museum exactly the same as in the Old Testament book of Isaiah?
2: Mm-hmm.
1: And he staggered me by saying, it's word for word.
2: Wow.
1: In other words, as they have examined the Dead Sea Scrolls and they've compared the manuscript that we had that went back 1,000 years only, they have found that there is nothing of difference between them, maybe a little word here and there, words spelt differently, but nothing of significance.
2: Mm, mm.
1: And he indicated to me that the Bible that we have today can be trusted because it's the same. And so now we had manuscripts that went back 1,000 more years than the oldest manuscripts from which the Bible's were
2: in fact,
1: translated.
2: I believe these scrolls actually go back to the 2nd century BC.
1: Yes.
2: Is that, that's correct?
1: Correct.
2: Because this group of, I suppose, scribes who were actually translating the Bible had it regarded it with such high amount of reverence that that they virtually counted every word.
1: Yes, they did, and that's one of the reasons why I think that it was copied so accurately. You know, before they wrote the word God, they would clean their pen.
2: Mm-hmm.
1: Before they wrote the word Jehovah, they would actually take a bath. Now, you can imagine when folk are, well, we might even suggest that they were fanatical when it came to the copying of the scriptures. When they were so careful, a mistake was almost an impossibility to creep in because they would count the words on the page, they would count the letters on the page, and when they finished their page that they were copying, they wouldn't if there was a difference in the words or in the spelling, or they wouldn't just
2: try and
1: change it with a rubber.
2: Yes,
1: you know, like we would. They actually screwed it up and went and started again.
2: Wow.
1: And you can understand, too, that when you're making thousands of copies, because there were not just one or two copies made.
2: Yeah.
1: They made thousands of copies, and you mentioned before the Essenes that were a sect of the Jews. They were the like the scribes.
2: Mm-hmm.
1: And they lived out of Jerusalem. And in this
2: was their life work. This was their trade.
1: Correct.
2: This is what they were paid to do. Day by day, you went to work. And what did you do when you went to work? You went to work and you were paid to copy accurately.
1: Correct. That's right. So, you see, even if I made a mistake in the copy that I was doing, and there were so many other copyists in the same room, copying exactly the same section.
2: Yeah.
1: If I did leave out a line, and it's possible that a scribe could do that, you know.
2: At some point. Yeah.
1: Or I leave out a word, or I misspell a word, or anything like that, it would soon be obvious as we compared all the copies among one another.
2: Yes.
1: That it might be true that every one of us make a mistake somewhere, but by comparing all the copies, it would be very easy to work out that's a mistake because everybody else doesn't agree with that and they all agree with themselves. So it would be very easy to work out even if a mistake did creep in.
2: Wow.
1: So that's why I believe that God, not only when we talk about the scriptures, we're not just talking about, when we talk about inspired, what we mean is that God was concerned that the writing of the scriptures was written down carefully.
2: And the beautiful thing about this is that within of the inspired scriptures, what you have is, and certainly it claims within itself, to reveal a knowledge and an understanding that would actually benefit humanity. And to me, that's the thing that I love about the Word of God. It does make claims, but makes claims that also can be substantiated.
1: Yes.
2: To me, it's incredible. But look, Jeff, let's come to some music because I'm conscious that we are getting to that time in our program. Look, let's go to Michael W. Smith, and he's singing Ancient Words, and that's what we've been talking about this last 10 minutes or so, and I believe you'll love this particular rendition. Please enjoy Michael W. Smith singing Ancient Words.

0: And that was Michael W. Smith, and he was singing Ancient Words, and that's exactly what we've been talking about today. How brilliant are the ancient words revealed in the Word of God that provide direction, hope, and a future for humanity. This is something, this is a book, my friends, if you've never dug into it, I would encourage you to please dig into this book. It provides evidence for your faith. There is a foundation there. There is certainty, love, reading this book given to us, I believe, certainly in an inspired manner. Now, folks, look, if you'd like to get a little bit more, if you'd like it summarized in just a very brief way, Kingdoms in Time is a little booklet that you must get your hands on. Now, look, this is a booklet that we're giving away all this week. This is History's Greatest Bible Prophecies. There are so many prophecies in the Bible, but where are they and how can you find them? Well, this booklet will tell you. Now, this is put out by the Amazing Facts Organization, a fantastic Bible ministry that is certainly online, and you can certainly go and search for it. But this little booklet talks about prophecies about Israel, about cities, kingdoms, about Jesus' birth, about his life, his ministry, about his death, his resurrection, and yes, also about his second coming. But where are those prophecies and what do they actually say? Hey, this little booklet does compile those various prophecies. I would recommend it to you, my friends. This is one fantastic little booklet. Now, if you would like your own copy, all you need to do is to text us. Now, our studio text number is 0488 0811, and the number that you need to put in there, the code is SA for South Australia 434, SA 434, just five digits in a row. Send that through to us at 0488 80811, and that'll come through to our robot. Our robot will come back to you, ask you just a few questions so that we can get this little booklet to you in the fastest way possible. I believe you'll greatly appreciate this booklet. Now, my friends, you are listening to Faith FM Drive Time, Big Q&A with Pastor Gary and also with Pastor Jeff Yulden. And this week we've taken as our theme, Does History Repeat? Lessons from Past Civilizations. And today we're asking, could the knowledge revealed in the Dead Sea Caves help us today? Now, Jeff, really appreciate everything that you've actually been sharing at the present time. But look, can you just fill in just a few blanks for me if you can? Look, how did these scrolls get into the caves? I mean, I don't quite get that. I mean, it seems a strange place to store some scrolls. And, you know, how do we know how old they actually were?
1: Well, that's two good questions. Let me deal with why they were in the caves. You see, at this particular time, just after Christ had died, the Romans had their eye on Israel. And the Jews were a very, very troublesome lot of people to the Romans. And so they came down to teach the Jews a lesson that they would never forget. And they had already invaded, they had killed many folk already. And the Essenes, that is those who were copying the scriptures, knew that they were around. And so in order to protect the scrolls that they were copying, they went up into the caves and hid them.
0: Okay.
1: With the proviso that after the Roman invasion that they would come back and continue doing
0: their work,
1: their work of copying. Obviously, they were killed because they didn't return.
0: The whole settlement was wiped out.
1: Exactly. So, obviously, no one knew that the scrolls had been hidden there because they were all killed.
0: Mm.
1: So they have been there for 2,000 years.
0: Incredible.
1: Hidden. And
0: How do you get the dating on this thing? Because I'm conscious that, you know, there are some who might suggest that, hey, the dating is even, you know, is it suspect or is it solid?
1: No, it's solid. I'll give you three reasons why it is solid. First of all, they found coins, Roman coins, in the caves, dating about this time. Then secondly, the jars themselves, people who are specialists in pottery, as many archaeologists are, that was made during the time of about 200 to 100 BC, during that period. So that gives us a pretty major clue that that's the time that they were put in. And then thirdly, there is carbon-14 dating. Now, carbon-14 is not always reliable, but when it comes to shorter times, carbon-14 is good. And carbon-14 also supports about 100, 200 BC. So there's three things that go together that help, and they all say the same thing. So that gives us a pretty fair reason to believe that the scrolls go back 100 to 200 BC. And which, once again, is the oldest manuscripts that we have ever found when it comes to the Bible.
0: These are an absolute treasure, aren't they?
1: They are.
0: They. This is something that, you know, you don't see this sort of stuff coming up every day, even in archaeology.
1: No, no. let me tell you, the reason why they were preserved then is because of the heat. It's not humid down there. It's just a dry heat. And because it was a dry heat and it practically never rains, they were marvellously preserved. And obviously God knew that there would be the skeptics down toward the latter times before he returned. And it seems to me something, Gary, that I've noticed, that whenever the critics are making fun of the Christianity and the Bible and belief, God allows a discovery to be made that silences the critics. And in 1947, with the higher criticism that was going on in the universities and so forth, God allowed, I believe, this discovery to be made at that time to silence the critics again.
0: Yeah, yeah. Jeff, you know, if any of our listeners are ever travelling over to the Middle East, and I realise it's a fairly unstable part of the world right now, but look, going to Jerusalem, going to the Dead Sea Scrolls Museum is an absolute must. I actually went in there. I was intrigued. I spent a couple of hours in there just wandering around. It was such a wonderful experience being able to do that. The other reason I particularly appreciated it as well was because it was an incredibly hot day outside, and of course this is fully air conditioned, and there were probably two memorable things in that museum. One was the scroll itself, and the second thing was the air conditioning.
1: Well, it's just wretchedly hot.
0: It is. It is.
1: Particularly in the summer.
0: Jeff, look, we do need to come to a conclusion, though. Look, can you just tell me, just very briefly, because we do need to finish. Look, what is the significance? I mean, you've said that the entire Isaiah scroll was actually found in toto there. Now, look, is there anything that that says to us today?
1: Well, there's a tremendous amount, because Isaiah is full of prophecies. And if our listeners get hold of that magazine that you're encouraging them to, they'll read about this. But this is, I'm just going to read you a couple of verses from Isaiah chapter 65 and verse 17. Where he writes, "For behold, I create new heavens and a new earth. The former shall not be remembered nor come into mind." Now, that's a wonderful promise, that this earth is not our final destination.
0: Exactly.
1: God is going to make a new heavens and a new earth.
0: This gives us hope.
1: Absolutely.
0: Direction and clarity as to where the world is actually going. With all the stuff that's happening in our world, so many don't even know where we're going, and yet the book of Isaiah, way back, has been written just a couple of hundred years, this particular copy, after Isaiah himself actually lived.
1: Yes, and let me read you another statement.
0: Yes.
1: "The voice of weeping shall be no more heard in her, nor the voice of crying." Now, what a wonderful promise that is.
0: Yeah.
1: God is going to wipe away all tears from our eyes. What to miss that. for a paltry bit of gold or a position or for the acclaim of men, I mean, that would be just foolishness of the highest order.
0: It would.
1: But God has a wonderful future for us, and Isaiah, the gospel prophet, tells us all about it.
0: Thank you so much for that, Jeff. Really appreciate it. You know, my friends, I hate to say this, but it does look like our time's up for today. Thank you so much for joining us on Drive Time Big Q&A. Please join us tomorrow when Emily and Naomi will be interviewing another archaeologist, Gary Webster, and he is a tremendous presenter as well. Now, really look forward to your joining us again, but until then, please remember Christ said, I am leaving you with a gift, peace of mind and heart, and the peace I give isn't like the peace that the world gives. So don't be troubled or afraid. May our God abundantly bless you.

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1: During this hour, we are pleased to bring to you amazing stories, good music, and the series Give Me the Bible with Len. 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

0: In the Footsteps of Jesus from Down Under. This is Nick Kurita, your host. And today I'm very happy to be with you again. And thank you for tuning in with us. Last week we had some guests from PNG. But today I've got another special guest a bit more far away from Netherlands. And I would like to say welcome to Peter.
1: Thank you.
0: Peter, I'm very happy to have you with us today and to be able to share a bit of your walk with Jesus. Now, I can see that you speak quite well English, and we'll come back to that to find out why you're speaking so well. But first of all, I would like to know about yourself, where you grew up, what's your background, and after that we may come to know you more and more.
1: Okay. I was born in a small town in Holland, number 8 of a family of 9. And it was during the Second World War. There was a very poor family, and there was very little food, very little clothes. But there was a lot of faith in our family. We were Dutch Reformed, as was the whole town. So I grew up in a family that knew Christ. And by the time I was 14, I knew almost all of Scripture, which I'm still thankful for my parents that they taught me. But then I decided to go to sea and become a sailor, like my brothers, like my father had been. And I thought I could leave my faith behind, but that was easier said than done. My parents had taught me to pray morning and night for every meal, so I kept doing that, but that was really meaningless. I uttered the words, but there was nothing in me that resonated with God. My mother had put a little Bible in my suitcase when I went to sea, and I tried to read it, and the first book I tried to read was Revelation. I shouldn't have done that.
0: I was just thinking, what a choice.
1: Yeah. It was all about big beasts and snakes and dragons. No, I didn't understand it. So I stopped after a while. Then I went back ashore, took a factory job, because I didn't have any education. And by the time I was 19, I was called up for service, military service. And then I got a gun in my hand and was taught to shoot at dummies, make believe that they were people. And then I remember all the words my mom and dad had told me, thou shalt not kill. So I wrote a letter to the minister that I wanted to do public service instead of military service. But then the officer I was under, he said, well, if you don't want to kill because it says so in the Ten Commandments, you should also keep the fourth commandment. He wasn't a Christian, but he thought he had me there. At that time, my mom was attending Seventh-day Adventist Church, and she didn't know the change of heart I had. Then one day, I had been out with my friends, had some beers, and went to the movies, and I went down on my knees to utter the words I had learned. And then all of a sudden it seemed that God told me, stop that silly prayer because you're not a Christian. We have no relation. Why are you talking to me? And then at that moment I decided to become a Christian, become a Seventh-day Adventist, because my mom was. That was the only reason. I didn't know what she believed exactly, but I saw the difference between her and my dad. He was Dutch Reformed still. And in my mind, what I knew about the Bible was Dutch Reformed, but it didn't resonate with me at all. So next Sabbath, I went with my mom to her church. And the difference was extreme. On Sunday, there was no traffic on the roads in the town. And thousands of people clogged the roads on their way to church. And the bells were ringing. And there was a holy feeling in the whole of the town. Then on Sabbath, I went with my mom to a little wooden structure. And there were about 20 people. There was no feeling of holiness. There was just, I had to get used to that very much. It was by choice you were there, not because the whole town went, but you had to go there by choice. Was I converted? I was baptized. I didn't get any Bible studies from our minister because he didn't have the time or didn't find the time. So I was really a Dutch Reformed boy who was baptized in the Adventist church. Mm-hmm. I tried to live a Christian life. I thought it was easy. 10 commandments. What is to be difficult? But the more I tried to live as a Christian, the more difficult it came. The more I saw that I couldn't. And the next 17 years were horrible. I tried to live a sinless life on this side of eternity and tried to do it by my own power. And I failed, and I failed again, and I failed 1,000 times. I got married, and we decided after a few years to move to Australia.
0: And that explains where you got this...
1: The fluency in the language.
0: The fluency in the language, yes.
1: Even though I don't think I'm quite fluent. When we were here, we moved around, and after a while, we got to know people in Armidale, where we lived at that time. And we went to a Bible study group of the church. And they were talking about that we were saved by grace alone. And that alone, that did sound very strange in my ears. You can't be saved by grace alone, I thought. You had to work. Because there are commandments you have to keep. You have to pay your tithe. You have to do this. You have to keep Sabbath. And 2 years it took me to understand what they were saying. I just didn't get it. You can't be saved by faith alone. Till one day we were studying the book of Romans, it occurred to me that I couldn't be saved at all, the way I was, the way I thought, the way I acted, if it wasn't for the grace of God alone. I couldn't add any to it. Did I feel happy? I felt a bit cheated. All these 17 years, I tried to be a good boy, and now I could be saved by faith alone, by what God did in Christ for me. It took a while for me to appreciate that. And as I grew older, I was like a drunken sailor. He goes, falls or to the left or to the right. Sometimes I still think we should do some work together, and other times I'm convinced I'm saved by Christ alone and what he does. And I think as long as I'm on this side of eternity, that will be the fight for me. I don't know about other people, but for me, it's a big fight to leave it all in the hands of God, to be certain that I'm saved now and here, and I can't be lost, not because of my sins, not because of my stupidities. But it's a hard fight. That's the part I think that's has to do with my faith. At that time, when we went back to Holland, I decided to get an education. So I did my high school. Then I went to school for naturopathy. And I started to practice. And within a month, I had a roaring practice. And I can't say that was because that I was better or more suited to it than other people. I think it was a blessing from God. First he gave me a marvelous woman, and now he gave me a practice in which I could preach the word, I could mean something for people. After a few years, when the practice grew and grew, at a certain time I had seven other persons working for me, I decided it was time to move to something else. So we bought an old hospital and turned that around to a center of naturopathy. We had people in who came for fastings for a week, a week-long fasting with all kinds of treatment. And I could do far more for people than just in the practice. In the mm-hmm. practice, you ask what they have and then give them some advice, give them some homeopathic remedies or diets. But when you have them a week apart, you can change them around. I mostly gave them religious books to read. And a lot of these people became friends. Some converted and joined the church. And I think that is more of a payment than the money they handed over to me.
0: Mm.
1: A lot of these people send their children and their grandchildren and their parents and their grandparents, so whole families you've got to know. I think it has been a great blessing of the Lord to lead me on this way. Now I'm 75. When I look back, it were not my decisions to make. It was the hand of God.
0: Mm-hmm.
1: When I was 14 and I thought I had left the Lord behind, I can see that he didn't leave me behind. Jonah escaped to sea to go away from the face of the Lord. And I feel I have that experience too. Went to sea to get away from the Lord. But he didn't let me go.
0: Mm.
1: His hands was always over me. And now when I'm looking back, I think, what a marvelous God we have. And I hope that the listeners agree with me when I hear that story of a poor boy from Holland who became fairly successful in the work he did. And I think every day, any day spent without the Lord is a lost day.
0: Mm. You are listening to In the Footsteps of Jesus, talking to Peter, our guest, coming from Holland and sharing with us his walk with Jesus. Right now, we'd like to take a short break, but please don't go anywhere, because we'll come back to find a little bit more about Peter and to conclude for our program. This program is mainly designed for each one of us to share our walk with Jesus. And I'll encourage each one of you to consider that. And if you like to share your story, please don't hesitate. Contact us and we'll be more than happy to have you with us. Right now, a song called The Book with Harmony Quartet.

and I hope that you will take time to read that great book. That was with Harmony Quartet. We are back in the footsteps of Jesus with Peter Westeyn. And Peter is visiting us from Holland. He's spending some time with us here in Adelaide, and he will travel around Australia a bit. As you already learned, that he spent quite some time in Australia in his early days. And he's sharing with us how he got to know Jesus. Even he was born in a Christian home with values, and he find out that his experience with God was not that strong. And actually, he was prompted by God over a

0: about it. And I think for the listeners, it might be for you the same. Maybe you have grown up in a Christian house and left the Lord, or don't feel the meaning in your Christian life. I'd say listen to the Lord, listen to His Holy Spirit, look to Christ, because if I, a sinner, could be saved, then certainly you can. And if you have been in a church and left it altogether, or if you haven't been in a church at all and don't know the Lord, I'd advise you, take your Bible, go to the church, listen to people who have a relation with God, and get a relation with God, because that has an eternal value. Anything you can acquire here on earth is only temporarily. One day you will have your life cut short, but if you're a faithful follower of Christ, you know you have an eternal life. It won't stop, and your relation with God won't stop. It grows deeper and more meaningful by the day, and when we are before His throne, we will see Him as He has seen us, and it will be marvelous. So everyone, anyone who hears this, go to the Lord with all your troubles, with all your sin, dirty as you are, He'll accept you as He accepted me.
1: And Peter, as you experience a purpose and a meaningful relationship with our Lord Jesus Christ, you didn't stop there, but you are determined even now. After so many years being involved in church, sharing with other people, I just learned before we come to the program that you are even talking to a group. You're sharing the good news through the Bible study with a non-denominational group.
0: Yes.
1: What I would like to know about this experience, why do you think it's important for us to share with other people?
0: I think if you're a Christian, you can do nothing else but share the good news. We were called to share the good news, but we were never forced to do it. The Lord said, "You will be my disciples." Not you have to be, or you must be, but you will be. If you're converted, if you've seen the Lord, if you've listened to His voice, and if the Holy Spirit moves you, you cannot but do that. And when I preach for a non-denominational group, they hear different words, different kind of call. It is not just sing a nice song and hear some words, but I always call them to conversion, to complete conversion to the Lord, as I did just now.
1: And myself, why I would like to know a bit more about that, because too many times we can get secluded into our own thinking, you know.
0: Yes.
1: And that's why so many groups, so many denominations, so many churches, because each one believes, okay, I know the truth. But rather, I would like to experience what you just said, to learn together, to see what we can learn from the book.
0: Yes.
1: And not to be trapped into our own interpretation or into our own doctrines and dogmas and stuff like that. Now, probably this is going a little bit too much into the theological approach, but I really enjoyed your story, your experience as a young man who felt that he's walking away from God, that the prayers and, you know, morning, evening, and through the meals become meaningless.
0: Yes.
1: And you come to know God in a personal way.
0: That's
1: and
0: right.
1: And that's what we like to deliver through this program, that each one of us, we need to have a personal relationship with God, to question that relationship every day.
0: Every day.
1: because this is not something which

0: like, you know, that dictum says that once saved, forever saved.
1: No.
0: No. We need to grow every day and to be born again, if you like.
1: Daily.
0: Daily.
1: Daily conversion.
0: That's great. Very nice to have you with us, Peter, and we thank you, Len, for bringing you here. Len is one of our speakers to the next program, and I would like to extend my good wishes to you and to your family as you stay here in Australia, travel around a bit, and enjoy the place.
1: Thank you very much.
0: Yeah, you are very welcome. This is our program today, and please stay with us, because next will be Giving Me the Bible with Len. Also, I would like to let you know that this program is possible with the help of the Seventh-day Adventist Church, which we are so thankful for their support, and we like to extend the invitation again for all our listeners. If you like to share your story, your walk with Jesus, we'll be very happy to hear from you. Now, for those of you who are interstate and you cannot be with us in the studio, we can also record you over the phone. Then please contact us. Don't be shy and share your wonderful walk with Jesus. That may be helpful to other people who experience similar things in your life. Because I understand that our relationship with God, it's safe, it's secured, but our walk with Jesus may have ups and downs, and we learn from each other. Our phone numbers will be given to you again, and please contact us. Until next time, Nick Kurita would like to wish you keep walking in the footsteps of Jesus.
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You're listening to Give Me the Bible with Len. Today's topic is entitled Cowards. Hello, my radio friends. It's great to be with you today, and I'm so glad you've tuned in for another look at God's Word, the Bible. The subject for today may seem rather strange because cowards are usually not very well liked. However, in some cases, there are different outcomes than you might think. When I was about 11 years old, my older brother was called up for compulsory national service. This meant he had to go into the regular army whether he liked it or not. All young men in Australia at that time were required to do the same. Some found army training to be an opportunity. Others resented being called up. My brother was a conscientious objector, meaning that he was not prepared to kill enemy soldiers. This was because my brother believed it was important to obey God's Ten Commandments. And if you know the commandments, the sixth one says, "You shall not kill." Some Bible versions put it as, "You shall not murder." Like Desmond Doss, who refused to carry arms in order to take the lives of other people, my brother was considered by some of his peers a coward. My brother requested that instead of being part of the artillery, again like Desmond Doss, he was willing to be part of the medical corps, where he could be actively involved in saving lives rather than taking them. That request was not granted. My parents supported my brother in his stand to be a non-combatant, and eventually the matter went to the Supreme Court of South Australia. The Australian Army versus my brother. The outcome of the court trial was that my brother was not required to carry arms. He served in a non-combatant role in the medical corps. My brother trained for 2 years but was never required to go to war. And in his case, although some called him a coward, he was not. If you ever see the movie Hacksaw Ridge, you would realise that medics are exposed to as much or even more danger in battle than the combatant troops as they hurry amidst enemy fire to rescue wounded comrades. Desmond Doss was in the United States Army during the Second World War. He was twice awarded the Bronze Medal for actions in Guam and the Philippines. For his actions in the Battle of Okinawa, he received the Medal of Honor for bravery, having saved the lives of 75 wounded soldiers. Doss is the only conscientious objector to ever receive the Medal of Honor. And they called him a coward, a wimp, a namby-pamby, a milksop, a weakling. If you read the accounts of the four gospel books in the Bible of the arrest and passion of Jesus, you will soon realize that when the band of men who came to the Garden of Gethsemane at night to arrest Jesus, he put up no fight. Was he a coward? No. It required much more strength of character not to resist than to have tried to defend himself. In Matthew 26, verse 53, is recorded how Peter tried to defend Jesus by pulling out his sword and making a swipe at the nearest victim. Jesus said to Peter, "Put your sword in its place, for all who take the sword will perish by the sword. Or do you not think that I cannot now pray to my Father, and he will provide me with more than 12 legions of angels?" Jesus put up no resistance to the arrest,
although he had the means of wiping out all those who arrested him. How many in 12 legions? A legion is a group consisting of 3,000 to 6,000 men. 12 legions would consist of up to 72,000 angels. One angel would have more than enough power to destroy all those who came to arrest Jesus. Peter bravely tried to defend his master, but soon afterwards he bravely ran away for fear, like all the other disciples present on that occasion. Later, under the cover of darkness, Peter made his way to the high priest's courtyard, where there was probably a fire burning, with people gathered around. Inside the house, Jesus was undergoing a mock trial. Now Peter's timid bravery turned to cowardice. I'll read to you from the book of Matthew, chapter 26, verses 69 to 74. Now Peter sat outside in the courtyard, and a servant girl came to him, saying, "You were also one with Jesus of Galilee." But he denied it before them all, saying, "Ah, I do not know what you're saying." And when he'd gone out to the gateway, another girl saw him, and said to those who were there, "This fellow also was with Jesus of Nazareth." But again he denied it with an oath, "I do not know the man." And a little later, those who stood by came up and said to Peter, "Surely you're also one of them, for your speech betrays you." Then he began to curse and swear, saying, "I do not know the man." Peter cowardly denied that he even knew Jesus. But Peter soon realized that what he had done, and then he went out and wept bitterly. He had given in to public pressure, and hence refused to acknowledge Jesus as his master to the people assembled there. You may have been in a situation when you knew you were in the right, but others ridiculed you. How did it feel? Horrible, I expect. Very few people are prepared to stand out against popular opinion. I've read many stories of young people who were convicted that the Bible is true. They were convicted to follow their consciences, even though their families, and often friends as well, ostracized them, and sometimes even made trouble for them. To their credit, these young people stood up for their principles despite the opposition. The world needs such people. Here's a quote from a widely read Christian writer, E.G. White. "The greatest want of the world is the want of men. Men who will not be bought or sold. Men who in their inmost soul are true and honest. Men who do not fear to call sin by its right name. Men whose conscience is as true to duty as the needle to the pole. Men who will stand for the right, though the heavens fall." If you're convicted that something is right, what will you do about it? Are you one of those who's prepared to stand out and stand up for your conscience? Or do you meekly compromise? Here's an example. The fourth of the Ten Commandments stipulates that the seventh day, the last day of the week, is the Sabbath. There are lots of people who recognize that, yet quietly say to themselves, it doesn't matter. They try to dismiss their responsibility and duty by shrugging off what they know to be right. I wonder what God thinks about that. When you're caught for speeding by the police, does the officer say to you, I understand. Although you were doing 85 in a 60 zone, there were no people around, so it doesn't matter.
I doubt that you'd be considered unaccountable. The $700 fine would be in the post. Is God some big softy that you can disregard his clear command and disregard the consequences for disobedience? In cases like the example I quoted earlier, compromise is cowardice. Now, I want to share with you a story. Once there was an ant that lived in a tree by the side of a pond. He was very timid and was scared of even the slightest disturbance in the tree. One day a heavy wind blew across the tree and the ant fell into the pond and was struggling to swim and stay afloat. A pigeon that lived in the same tree broke a twig of the tree and threw it to the ant. The ant got onto the twig, and the pigeon swooped down and picked up the twig and placed it back on the tree. The ant thanked the pigeon profusely for saving his life. As the days went by, the ant and the pigeon became good friends. The pigeon always told the ant that he should learn to be a bit braver and face life boldly. But the ant remained the same. One day, a hunter came to the pond to quench his thirst. As he was drinking water from the pond, he noticed the pigeon sitting in the tree. The hunter wanted to shoot the pigeon and got his bow and arrow ready. The ant noticed this and wanted to desperately save his friend. The pigeon was fast asleep, and there was no way to warn him since he was sitting a long way from the ant. The ant knew that it did not have much time and had to act fast. In desperation, the ant jumped down from the tree and crawled as fast as he could and bit the toe of the hunter as hard as he could. The hunter cried out in pain and missed his aim. The pigeon woke up, hearing the noise, and noticed the hunter with his bow and arrow. He flew away to safety. The ant was very happy that it could save his friend and felt elated for having acted bravely for once in his life. The story clearly illustrates that when placed in a desperate situation, the ant could rise above its limitations and act bravely in order to save the pigeon's life. So, when the situation demands it, even a coward can turn into a courageous person. It's been quite interesting to hear what top-performing athletes have had to say about how they feel just prior to a race or contest. Surprisingly, many say that they feel nervous. I suggest that Jonah felt the same when the Lord called him to proclaim a message of judgment upon the people of Nineveh. Nineveh is currently named Mosul, and it's found in the country of Iraq. I'm going to share what happened with Jonah straight after the break.

Sometimes when we are required to do things, we feel unsure. And I guess Jonah felt the same. In the book of Jonah in the Bible, chapter 1, verses 1 and 2, it says this, "Now the word of the Lord came to Jonah, the son of Amittai, saying, 'Arise, go to Nineveh, that great city, and cry out against it, for their wickedness has come up before me.'" Jonah was one of God's prophets in the Old Testament times, and God called him to deliver a message to the people of that wicked city, Nineveh. But Jonah was a coward. He was afraid of the Ninevites, who were enemies of the Israelites. So what did Jonah do? Verse 3 says, "But Jonah arose to flee to Tarshish from the presence of the Lord. He went down to Joppa and found a ship going to Tarshish. So he paid the fare and went down into it to go with them to Tarshish from the presence of the Lord." Although scholars are not entirely agreed on this, Tarshish probably refers to Sardinia, an island on the western side of Italy, and the quickest and best way to get there was by ship. Interestingly, you would have noticed that Jonah went down into the ship. That suggests that Jonah never paraded around the deck, but hid in his berth, where he thought the Lord could not see him. But God knew exactly where his prophet Jonah was and what he was doing. You see, we cannot hide from God. Psalms 139 verses 7 and 8 makes that clear. "Where can I go from your spirit? Or where can I flee from your presence? If I ascend into heaven, you're there. If I make my bed in hell, behold, you are there." There's more. But no matter where we go, or what we think, or say, or do, God knows all about it. We can have no secrets that are hidden to God. On the way to Tarshish, a tremendous storm blew up at sea, and the ship began to sink. The sailors threw out the cargo, but that never helped much. In desperation, they thought the bad luck must be due to somebody on board the ship, so they cast lots to see who it might be. The lot fell on Jonah, so they asked him questions about who he was and why he was on board. In verse 9, Jonah said to them, "I am a Hebrew, and I fear the Lord, the God of heaven, who made the sea and the dry land." Jonah suggested that they toss him overboard, so they reluctantly threw him overboard. Instantly, the sea stopped its raging. But God had not forgotten his cowardly prophet. In verse 17, the Bible says, "Now the Lord had prepared a great fish to swallow Jonah, and Jonah was in the belly of the fish 3 days and 3 nights." Some have asked the question, would not the digestive juices of the fish have digested Jonah in that time? Well, there have been whalers who have been swallowed by whales and who were still alive when the whale was later caught and sliced open. Apparently, the digestive juice of the whale had bleached their skin so that they were chalky white. Maybe this happened to Jonah, although it is my opinion that since God had prepared his fish, the digestive process may have been stopped. Jonah cried out to the Lord from the belly of the fish. I suspect
that very few people have prayed from the inside of a fish. Jonah reminded God about his mercies, and at the end of his prayer announced, "I will pay what I have avowed. Salvation is of the Lord." In Jonah 2, verse 10, the Bible says, "So the Lord spoke to the fish, and it vomited Jonah out on dry land." Most probably that dry land was on the eastern coast of the Mediterranean Sea, somewhere near where Jonah had boarded the ship. From there, Jonah went overland to Nineveh and delivered his message. The Ninevites repented of their sins, and Jonah fulfilled his mission. The coward ended up with courage. In Luke 6:29, Jesus instructed his followers that if someone strikes you on one cheek, turn the other so that they can strike you on it as well. Is it cowardice not to retaliate? No, it's the opposite. It requires more control, more commitment to do that than to get into a fight. Besides, there is much wisdom in avoiding escalating a situation by non-retaliation. Desmond Doss and my brother were considered cowards at first, but they weren't. They were men of principle and strongly kept their resolve. Peter's bravery failed him at a critical moment, and he was deeply sorry. Later on, when reassured of Jesus' love, forgiveness, and acceptance, even though he'd been imprisoned 3 times, he bravely and confidently stood up for the Lord against powerful opposition. The little ant felt cowardly and weak, but faced with the need to help his friend, the pigeon, he summoned up all his courage and did what he could and saved his friend. Jonah, the cowardly and reluctant prophet, tried to run away from his responsibility, but when miraculously saved by God's patient intervention, he went to Nineveh and boldly proclaimed the message the Lord had given him. As a result, the whole city repented of their sins. That's Peter, Desmond Doss, my brother, the little ant, and Jonah. But what about you? Are you inclined to be a coward, afraid to be different, afraid to be ridiculed by your friends and family, afraid to stand up for the right? Only you will be able to answer that question. But please remember that Jesus was misunderstood, treated abominably, and eventually put to death at the hands of those whom he came to save. He was no coward. He went through all that to save you. Yes, you. Friends, I've challenged you today. Now it's time to challenge yourself. And may God give you the courage to say, "Yes, I know what I must do. Help me, Jesus, to be faithful and obey, no matter what." Until next time, my friends, this is Len signing off and wishing you God's blessings as you determine to follow and serve Him.

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11: Welcome back to 10 Minute Marriage Tips to Keep You Hitched, and that's what I am looking for, looking to stay hitched, learning from my brothers, Dr. Phil
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11: 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We've changed the name of the show. Thanks for joining us.
12: Yeah.
11: Marriage, spiritual leadership.
12: Look, I got a verse to start us all off.
11: Let's hear it.
12: This is a controversial verse. Okay.
13: That's where you bring me in
12: today's world.
13: It?
12: This is why I got you here, Justin.
13: You're throwing me under the bus here.
12: 1 Corinthians 11, verse 3. But there is one thing I want you to know. Just one thing he wants us to know, right? The head of every man is Christ. The head of every woman is man. And the head of Christ is God.
13: Hmm.
12: So today we're talking about spiritual leadership in the home. Now, often my wife gets frustrated at me if I don't lead in worship. She really wants me to lead in worship. She really wants to come in and me to be that spiritual leader. She doesn't like to call the worship. She doesn't like to, you know, which she doesn't mind doing the worship, but she really got that deep thing. That's why I wanted to talk about this today. And I wanted to bring the expert in leadership. You lead this whole conference as well as you, I dare say you lead in your marriage. What is this concept? Because today, in today's world, we've got equality. We've got a lot of marriages that aren't working. We've got a lot of women, dare I say, that aren't letting the man lead, aren't letting the man be men.
13: Is it the women not letting them, or is it the men not leading?
12: This is a very good question. Mm. This is my question for you. So what's your wisdom on this, Justin? And, you know, what should be happening? The Bible clearly states that Christ is the head of us.
11: Of the men.
12: Yeah.
11: But not the women. The men are the head of the women. Mm. Is what the Bible
13: you
11: verse
13: guys
11: said.
13: Love this.
12: Explain it.
13: You love it. All I can say is I know my wife loves it if I, like you said, lead out.
12: Yep.
13: If I initiate it.
12: Yep.
13: That we read the Bible. I'm a bit of a Bible guy. She loves it when I do Bible study with her because that helps explain it.
12: Hmm.
13: My wife's a nurse. She works. So when the kids are at home and I was pastoring in the mornings, I'd have to take responsibility for it.
12: Yep.
13: With the kids, we would memorize scripture, prayer. My wife loves it when I pray and I request it. It's a funny thing. I find women in the church are much stronger than men.
12: Yep.
13: Spiritually.
12: Yep.
13: I find again and again churches are filled with women more than men.
12: Yep.
13: The numbers of people that get baptized, the numbers of women is always larger than men. Yep. Generally in our society, the men have let go of the spiritual mantle.
12: Mm-hmm.
13: I'm generalizing. So when you find a man that will step up, women absolutely love it.
12: Mm.
13: To all the single guys out there.
12: Mm.
13: If you want to step up spiritually, you make yourself very attractive to a woman.
12: Mm. Yeah, a Christian one at that. So,
13: well, even the non-Christians.
12: How do you? You've got a few men out there listening to this. How do you lead spiritually in the home?
13: Well, that's a big question, really, isn't it? Because
12: where do you start?
13: Having worship as a family or as a couple.
12: Yep.
13: I know my wife loves it. I'm very individualistic in the sense that I like to have my own worship, my own Bible study, and I like my own.
12: Mm.
13: She wants me to join her butt. And I'm quite content to do stuff on my own, but that affects her. So I think you should share in your worship time would be one way you can lead.
12: Pray together, stay together.
13: Pray together and stay together. It's a funny thing. Everyone will vary on this, but generally men seem to like to do their own thing.
12: Yep.
13: And that's not helping us.
12: Mm.
13: We do have a role in Scripture, it says, and I just find in my own personal journey it's a whole lot better for her. And, of course, therefore, I'm held accountable by my wife as well.
12: Yep.
13: Men need accountability.
12: Yep.
13: Everyone does, but men more the so. And when you're being leader, it's an accountability that comes with that you don't possess when you're just the lone ranger.
12: Yep.
13: And so there's a lot of power in that community of the family, in the community, in my relationship with my wife, when we have that open journey spiritually together, it brings us closer together in every other area. Now, you know, that it's broader than just worship.
12: That's right.
13: You're generally in your relationship, we always come in as equals and we act in respect, but our roles vary.
12: Yep.
13: And it's really easy for me to be leader because I'm just born that way.
12: Mm-hmm.
13: And so my wife will look to me to lead. I love to just take that mantle off sometimes and just say, you make the decision.
12: Yep.
13: I'll just roll with you. And I think a lot of us guys, we're kind of wore out, we're busy, we've got everything going on, we don't want any little extra thing is the straw on the camel's back, so to speak. So we just want to throw that off at home.
12: Yep.
13: That's hurt us.
12: Yeah.
13: So to actually pick your mantle up at home and make that more important than your workplace, more important than all those other things, that you be the leader your wife wants you to be. It's not that you're ruling over some dictator. You're not going shopping. You know, that's not what we're talking about. We're talking about she wants you to lead. And there, so many guys don't want to. They don't want the responsibility. You make the decision. You would do it anyway, you know, and they have an argument over it. Be leader. A leader will always take people with them.
12: Yep.
13: If you're leading in your relationship, your wife's very much on board with where you're going. That's the style of leadership you have. And there's a great misconception that the women's liberation movement or whatever would bring to the table to say men are trying to lord it over their wives. That's not what we're talking about. We're talking about stepping into a place of leadership. And I have to say to the wives, if you show me a woman that is a dominant figure in a relationship, as in they're laying down the law to the husband all the time,
12: yep,
13: you show me that woman, I'll show you an unhappy man every single time.
12: Yeah, it turns up a lot when you're doing marriage.
13: Boy, oh boy.
12: So, look, somewhere to start, coming into the front, I'll tell you what I used to do is when I've come, my kids are at home and I'm smashed, I'm tired, I've come to the door, I used to just clap my hands and get myself back into the mode. Now I have to be on. The kids are going to come running to the door. I have to turn up and I plan out the night. So I'd say, okay, we're going to have some dinner and then I'm going to call us to worship. And then, you know, I'll go around and pray with the kids and they'll go to bed. And that used to be my kind of ritual that I used to do it. And I used to have to plan out what I was going to do that night. Otherwise it wouldn't happen. So I have it clear in my head. And it didn't all the time. I just say, can we do worship now? Trish, do you mind reading da da da? It doesn't have to be me doing the worship, but I lead the thing and go, do you mind doing it? Or Poppy, can you do that? Or, you know, my son or whatever it is, can you pray now? Or, you know, it's like.
13: And I was never home at night.
12: Yeah.
13: My wife did the night stuff. I did the morning because I'm out doing Bible studies. Yep. So I was never home, and that's probably bad. But you have to share it, there's no doubt, because you got responsibilities and everything. But a woman really loves a man that will lead.
12: And if you're out, ask questions about it. How did the worship go? How did night go? Start somewhere is the big thing. Thank you, Justin, so much for coming in.
11: Thank you, Justin.
12: Yeah, that's been awesome.
11: We have a free offer for this episode as well. That's the book by Nancy Von Pelt called Effective Marriage. If you text the word marriage to 0482 082876, we will get that out to you. That is 0482 082876. Thank you for your time, fellas.
12: Thank you, Carl. Appreciate it.
13: Good on you, mate.
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5: 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This is Lynn from Caboolture Seventh-day Adventist Church, Queensland. One of the most touching stories in the whole of the Old Testament is David's treatment of Saul's grandson, Mephibosheth. When David ascended to the throne, Saul and all of his sons, including Jonathan, the father of Mephibosheth, had been killed in the war with the Philistines. To escape retaliation, Mephibosheth's nurse took him and fled from the palace. Sadly, in the haste to escape, Mephibosheth fell, injuring his legs, leaving him crippled for life. Prior to this, David and Jonathan, who were great friends, had promised that they would care for each other's family if one of them died. One day, after David was installed as king over all of Israel, he was thinking of his friend Jonathan. He called a servant, Ziba, who had previously been one of Saul's servants, asking, "Is anyone still alive from Saul's family? If so, I want to show God's kindness to them." "Yes," replied Ziba, "one of Jonathan's sons is still alive. He is crippled in both feet. His name is Mephibosheth." David sent for him at once, and we can only imagine the fear in Mephibosheth's heart as he bowed low before King David, saying, "I am your servant." "Don't be afraid," David said kindly. "I intend to show you kindness because of my promise to your father Jonathan." Unable to believe what he had just heard, Mephibosheth declared, "Who is your servant that you should show such kindness to a dead dog like me?" Out of his heart of love and compassion, David returned to Mephibosheth all that had belonged to Saul and his family. Ziba and his sons were to farm the land for Mephibosheth, and from that day on, Mephibosheth ate regularly at the king's table, like one of the king's own sons. You can read this story in 2 Samuel chapter 9. What a beautiful picture of God's love for the human race. Like Mephibosheth, we are all crippled. Sin has made us like dead dogs, like helpless children. But God has rescued us and made us sons and daughters of God. We have been welcomed to feast at his table of love. Lord, I thank you for your love and compassion towards us. We love you. Amen. If you would like to learn more about responding to God's love through prayer, you would enjoy reading our free book called Daring to Ask for More. You can claim your copy by texting the word PROMISE to 04-888-808-31. That's the word PROMISE to the number 04-888-808-31.
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9: Hi, this is

100 metres final. It will always be remembered for the triumph of Australia's golden girl of athletics, Cathy Freeman. But my memories of that evening are the two faces of Cathy Freeman before and after the race. Before the race, she looked anxious. The tension was etched into her features. You could almost see the weight of a nation's expectations on her shoulders. All Australia was willing her to victory. But Cathy Freeman knew that she couldn't remain as Australia's golden girl and finish second. She had to win. By contrast, the look on her face after the event exuded sheer joy and elation. The weight was gone, the burden was lifted, the pressure was released. She basked in the sheer joy of the gratitude of a nation. Those two faces of Cathy Freeman in Sydney 2000 represent contrasting responses to God's salvation and his covenant with us. Do we feel that we must prove to God that we're worthy of his salvation? Or do we rejoice in the knowledge that we are accepted purely on the basis of God's love and grace? God's covenant with the children of Israel at Mount Sinai is often presented in terms of law, regulations, and conditions. But it was established in an environment of grace. God recounted what he had done for the Israelites, how he led them out of abject slavery to freedom. In doing so, he used the tender images of an eagle's care for its young and a parent's concern for his or her children. Against that backdrop of deliverance and freedom, God asked for a response of grateful obedience. What face of Cathy Freeman describes your experience of God's salvation?

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1: You're listening to Tassie Encounters on Faith FM, and we're coming to you from Tasmania right across Australia. Each weekday at 9 a.m, you can hear what the Bible says about past, current and future events. You can learn how to study the Bible more effectively. You can get to know who God is, why we're here and where we're going. And you can experience personal encounters with Jesus. I'm your host, Jason Cook, and today we've got David Leo back with us, sort of wrapping up our four-part series here today on the sanctuary, on our Tassie Encounters Moments. And we'll have another perspective tomorrow as well, so we'll get somebody in. Yeah, not sure who that's going to be as yet, so somebody will come in and provide an interesting overview and perspective on what we've been talking about this week. So, David, we've been looking at the sanctuary. We started it in the Garden of Eden. Adam and Eve sinned. There were sacrificial processes that God instructed them to follow through. And, of course, then we started to look at the corporate system of worship and the sanctuary as instructed by Moses.
2: That's right.
1: That brought all of the Israelites back into that process of worship, which they hadn't had for about 400 years or maybe not 400 years,
2: yeah, but
1: probably similar in that sort of order of time frame. So you would like to do, as a wrap-up of your discussion this week, a bit of a walkthrough and an understanding of how this connects with relationship.
2: Yeah, that's right. So if you listen to episode one this week, we talked about how Jesus said, John 17, verse 3, to know God, eternal life is to know God and His Son, Jesus Christ. Also said that Jesus said in John 14, 6, that I am the way, the truth, and the life. And He says in John 8, verse 36, that you shall know the truth,
1: and the truth shall set you free.
2: So there's something about knowing Jesus that sets us free. I also said that the sanctuary was a tangible practice that the people of Israel got to participate in. In order to understand the rescue plan or the plan of salvation. And so when we follow through the sanctuary, you know, there's this Bible verse. King James says, Psalms 77, verse 13, that thy way, O Lord, is in the sanctuary. My Bible, ESV version, interprets your way, O Lord, is holy. So in the Hebrew language, holy and sanctuary is nearly synonymous. So that's a good thing to keep in mind, you know, because just the sound of the word sanctuary, it sounds like something holy, you know?
1: Well, it also sounds like a place of refuge as well.
2: Oh, wow, interesting. And,
1: that's another meaning of the word sanctuary, right?
2: To find refuge,
1: sanctuary state in the United States is a place you can go to get protection from.
2: Yes, interesting.
1: Yeah.
2: Yeah, so.
1: And so to me, it sort of symbolizes the fact that when we go to the sanctuary and worship, God is providing a refuge.
2: Yeah.
1: It's a rescue story.
2: Wow, that's interesting. But yeah, Jesus said, I'm the way, the truth, and the life. The Bible says the way is found in the sanctuary. This is David's psalm. And David loved to worship at the temple, right? And so keeping our mind focused on the temple, we come to understand the way that God is thinking. Now, I'm going to try and you know, imagine you're one of the people that participate on this every day. If you weren't at the temple, you were camping in one of the tents that was 2 kilometers away, but every day you saw that smoke. You knew what was going on at the sanctuary because you understood it. You know, mum and dad had taught you what it is. You've been with mum and dad to take you've been with the leaders. When they do it as a clan, when they do it as a tribe. And you've understood the system. And every day this happens. But also on a yearly basis, they have things called festival days. I'm not going to get into it now. I'll talk about it in a future series. But when you follow the sanctuary, I want you to imagine now that Jesus is involved. You go to the outer perimeter. You enter the door. And at the door, the priest is going to meet you there. The first thing that you see is an altar where the sacrifice gets burnt, right? That's symbolic of Jesus being the sacrifice. So not only is Jesus the sacrifice that's brought to the to the sanctuary, it's also the sacrifice. Now, there's a water involved, right? Romans 6 tells us that baptism is symbolic of Jesus dying and resurrecting, right? And so there's also a water just outside the tent, the tent of meeting. The priest goes in, washes his hands, Jesus' resurrection, and the holy place, there's some furniture in there. The furniture is on the right. Once you enter the tent, on your right side is a table with stacks of bread. I think there's 12 of them.
1: They call it the showbread.
2: Showbread, right? On the left is a lampstand with 7 candlesticks. Mm-hmm. This provides light in the holy place. And in the at the curtain that separates the other room, there's an altar of incense, which has got different herbs and spices in it. It's got a smell and smoke goes up and it represents prayers, right? Symbolic in all these things are the bread of life.
1: Jesus said, I am the bread of life.
2: Yeah, that's right. Said, I'm the light of the world.
1: Yes,
2: right? The candlesticks. The
1: candlesticks, yeah.
2: And the incense of prayer, Revelation refers to that. The altar of incense is representative of prayer. And right there and then is the fundamentals of a healthy relationship, right? You have to receive from the bread, right? So you're listening and receiving from the other. You're also providing.
1: Giving light.
2: Giving light.
1: Mm-hmm.
2: And you're also talking about this person.
1: Communicating,
2: even when they're not around, right? Mm. And it's a, you know, that's what we'll call sharing, right?
1: Yeah.
2: So those three things are the basics of relationship.
1: So now, receiving, giving, and sharing.
2: Correct, right? So what our understanding, now that we're following through the sanctuary, the blueprints, right? What Jesus did.
1: Mm.
2: So we've already followed that Jesus was sacrificed on the altar, resurrected at the, the water represents
1: the baptism going into the tomb and being resurrected.
2: Yes. And the holy place then, well, what does that represent?
1: Mm.
2: Right. This is a ministry that Jesus said he was going to do he's told the apostles that where I go, I'm going to be there's going to be another giving you gifts. Right. So as the apostles needed, and we, as any follower of Jesus Christ, as we need power from above, we ask for it, right? And that ministry or that work that's done in the holy place by the priest back in the day, they were ministering on behalf of the people in the holy place, right? Jesus does the same thing, ministering on our behalf. So he speaks on our behalf. If we're trying to quit smoking and Tuesday morning we're saying, oh, Lord, I'm about to have another smoke. Can you give me the power that I need? From the holy place ministry, that power is provided. You know, it's an intervention of, I am now equipping the disciples, turn from disciples to apostles, which means that he was no longer just spoon feeding them. They had to go out on their own and start doing things. Now, there's a movie that just recently came out that the Seventh-day Adventist Church released. One that we're very, very proud of. It's called The Hopeful. And our pioneers, and William Miller, he got right into this prophecy and said, hey, Jesus is coming back in this particular time, because his interpretation of understanding the prophecy was right on the dot, because there's one prophecy that said when the Messiah was coming, right? So imagine you're following the sanctuary when the Messiah is coming. That's Jesus Christ on the cross when he resurrects. All that messianic prophecy in Daniel shared that. But then there's another prophecy that says, oh, what's this other one? It's longer than the messianic prophecy. It goes further down the line. Well, this is our understanding. In the Israelite, in the sanctuary services, only once a year, the high priest went into the most holy place. Most holy place had this box called the Ark of the Tabernacle. Inside the box is the Ten Commandments that was given to Moses. And also the rod of Aaron was inside there as well. So it's a very, very special place. And on that one day, it's called the Day of
1: Atonement.
2: Right. And on that day, have we got time to read? Leviticus 16 actually talks about how on that particular day, everyone in the camp are to afflict their souls, or they're meant to search deep within the things that they can give up to Christ. Because on that day, the high priest goes in, and there's a mythical legend, right, that says that some of them had to tie a rope on their ankle, you know, because when they go in and there was no forgiveness for sin, they die there on the spot and they'll pull them out by the rope. Now, I don't know if that's true or not, but the whole thing, the whole time, it rests on, you know, whether this is going to happen or not. And then on that Day of Atonement, when everyone's afflicting their souls, this happens once a year, right? So everyone's participating. When the priest comes out and everyone sees them, the horns are blowing and the whole camp celebrates that he's come back out. The Lord has forgiven us. The Lord still loves us. Massive celebration. That's the last thing that's meant to happen. After Jesus is in the most holy place, when he returns, he comes out as a king, right? And so the sanctuary spells that all out. And so for the next few episodes, I'm going to hopefully get more into detail, and it'll be something that you're going to find really fascinating.
1: The sanctuary just is amazing symbolism towards what Incredible. Christ was going to do.
2: Yeah.
1: And is doing now.
2: Amen.
1: Beautiful. Well, thank you, David. In the coming weeks, we will continue digging into this, the sanctuary in more detail, and the festivals as well. Remember, our book offer is coming up, and we had a question for you. The last opportunity to text us in your answer to this question: what makes you feel safe and secure in a relationship? 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
1: Our book offer this week is An Endless Falling in Love: What Eternal Life Means to You Now by Ty Gibson. Ty Gibson has done it again, a rare blend of smart and heart. An Endless Falling in Love is both an intellectual and an emotional journey into the character of God and the gift of eternity. Beyond the cliches about harps, clouds, gold streets, and gates of pearl, Gibson shows eternal life can be an ever-deepening freefall into friendship, love with God. 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So that's our book offer for this week. 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Thank you, David, for this series. I look forward to the coming programs where we talk more about the sanctuary. This is Forgiven Forever by Glenn Packham. May you encounter Jesus more.

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6: In the time of those kings, the God of heaven will set up a kingdom that will never be destroyed, nor will it be left to another people. It will crush all those kingdoms and bring them to an end, but it will itself endure forever. This is the meaning of the vision of the rock cut out of a mountain, but not by human hands, a rock that broke the iron, the bronze, the clay, the silver, and the gold to pieces. The great God has shown the king what will take place in the future. The dream is true, and its interpretation is trustworthy. Then King Nebuchadnezzar fell prostrate before Daniel and paid him honor and ordered that an offering and incense be presented to him. The king said to Daniel, "Surely your God is the God of gods and the Lord of kings and a revealer of mysteries, for you were able to reveal this mystery." Then the king placed Daniel in a high position and lavished many gifts on him. He made him ruler over the entire province of Babylon and placed him in charge of all its wise men. Moreover, at Daniel's request, the king appointed Shadrach, Meshach, and Abednego chief ministers over the province of Babylon, while Daniel himself remained at the royal court.

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1: G'day. My name is Lloyd Grolleman. I'm the Aussie Pastor, and I am not live because, there we go. There's a nice little laugh and a grunt in the background.
2: Yes. It's a very happy laugh,
1: He's lasted two or three weeks quietly there, but he's broken out.
2: Right now, I'm sitting on a beach somewhere. Sipping, I don't know, beautiful iced fruit drink.
1: Well, who knows? You might be in the United States or somewhere too, because you're going to see your grandson.
2: That's right, I could be.
1: The bottom line is, it is summertime and Hunty is on holidays.
2: I am. I'm on holidays. I'm not here.
1: Is Lloyd?
2: You are. You're working hard, bud.
1: Yeah, I'm not on holidays.
2: We both can't go together.
1: I'm just not on radio. Well, I am at the moment because we're recording, and we're recording before Christmas. We're doing this because we wanted to share with you this summer very important series we did out of Coffs Harbour earlier this year. Now, bear in mind, as you listen to this series, it was done for television. Is that correct, Hunty?
2: Correct.
1: For online, for internet. So at times you'll pick up, this might not be exactly for radio, but you'll get what we're talking about.
2: Yeah,
1: about.
2: As Lloyd describes a picture, you'll just have to imagine that in your mind.
1: Yeah, something like
2: that's
1: that.
2: That's right.
1: Yeah. Hey, are you looking forward to this holiday?
2: Mate, I'm on holiday now. I'm excited even now I'm not here.
1: As we're recording this, are you looking forward to it?
2: Yeah, I'm feeling quite energetic, actually.
1: Yeah, you've worked really hard this year.
2: You too, bud.
1: I will say he deserves. Well, the bottom line is I'm not going on holidays till February. I was going to say till Tuesday, but February.
2: February.
1: I'll be in holidays in February. But anyway, it's December the 10th. It's the 345th day of the year. Oh, how the year has flown. There are 21 days until the end of the year,
2: yep.
1: And only 14 days until Christmas. And I can establish very clearly that as of yet, no present from Hunty for my Christmas has come through. You've hidden it.
2: I've hidden it.
1: Yeah, actually.
2: I'll give you the address of your present.
1: You've hidden a few things lately that you've struggled to find.
2: Oh, so. Here we go. I have, actually.
1: This day in history, December 10.
2: What happened?
1: In 1520, Martin Luther burned his copy of the papal bull, and I'm going to say this wrong because it's Latin, Exsurge Domine, outside Wittenberg Elster Gate.
2: I've heard papal bull referenced before. What sort of a document is that?
1: It's a document sent by the Pope to Martin Luther,
2: yep,
1: refuting at least 60 of the claims he made, which in the end the Protestant Reformation were based on. He wrote 95 theses. Well, the Pope got a hold of them and he refuted at least 60 of them.
2: Wow.
1: And Martin Luther was so incensed when he got this papal bull that he took it outside the church. He put a match, and I don't know whether it was a match or what it is they had in those days, and he burnt it to ashes. That happened this day, 1520, December 10.
2: Cool.
1: 1541, this is an interesting one. Thomas Culpepper and Francis Dereham are executed for having an affair with Catherine Howard. You know who she was?
2: Nope.
1: She was the Queen of England.
2: Oh, wow.
1: And the King was Henry VIII, and he was known for putting wives to death. Whether she did or not, I don't know. There's probably some evidence that she did. But I'm more very interested in English history, and Henry VIII, the big fat dude, he was instrumental in dragging England away into the Protestant Reformation, not because of the truth and not because of the Bible as Luther did, but because he had multiple wives that the Pope was saying you can't divorce. And he said, well, if I can't divorce them, I'm going to divorce you, talking to the Pope.
2: Yes.
1: And so he moved England away from Catholicism into Protestantism, where it seems that he got a freer run on those wives of his when he had multiple wives, and a lot of them ended up getting decapitated, executed.
2: Yeah.
1: Imagine that, if you wanted a divorce and you decapitate your wife.
2: Yuck.
1: Awful.
2: Yeah, awful. Yeah.
1: He's an awful man, really. That's Henry VIII. Hmm. And he decapitated the Queen of England, Catherine Howard, and her two supposed lovers. Were they or not? As I said, possibly. Possibly. In 1768, on this day, December 10, the first edition of the Encyclopaedia Britannica was published.
2: Pretty cool. Back in our day when there was no internet, that's where we found all the information.
1: Oh, I remember we had one. We had a set, a series. And I remember when we got it, how important, and we got them secondhand.
2: Yeah, I was going to say, they're too expensive to get new.
1: Yeah, but they're fantastic. And 1799, I love the French sometimes. They do some wonderful things. The French adopted the metre as its official unit of length.
2: Nice.
1: In other words, metric. The metre is so much better than imperial, isn't it, Hunty?
2: Oh, foot, inches,
1: I don't know too much about feet and inches. Do you?
2: I do. I know that there's three-ish feet to a metre.
1: Yeah, but have you ever worked in feet and inches? I suppose you have, because you know, you're in America.
2: Enough, yeah, funny enough, I have actually, and it's just so it's just hard to add up. It's stupid.
1: Very difficult.
2: Sorry to my
1: metrics,
2: US friends.
1: Yeah, metrics done in tens and hundreds, and
2: yeah,
1: so a lot easier. Thank you, France, for implementing metric in 1799. In 1817, I like these little ones. Mississippi became the 20th state of the US. Pretty cool.
2: Mm-hmm.
1: That happened on December 10, 1817. Happy Mississippi Day. Happy U.S. State Mississippi Day.
2: Yep.
1: 1884, I like this one too. American author Mark Twain. Do you know him?
2: Yep.
1: Classic book. Do you remember what his classic book was?
2: Oh.
1: Had a few of them.
2: The river rafting ride, what's that?
1: Yeah, Adventures of Huckleberry Finn.
2: Huckleberry Finn, yep.
1: It was first published and it appeared in the U.K. and Canada, and it was released in the U.S. a year later. That happened in 1884. I loved reading Huckleberry Finn in school. That guy, they just had, what was he, Tom, whatever his name is.
2: Tom Sawyer.
1: Tom Sawyer and Huckleberry Finn. And yeah, he had a great imagination, that dude. In 1901, the first Nobel Prize ceremony is held in Stockholm on the 5th anniversary of Alfred Nobel's death. Nobel Prize, it's a prize given out by the Swedes for noble deeds around the world. Is that correct?
2: Yep.
1: Scientific and political and other.
2: And other, yeah.
1: Yeah, and it's still obviously got money in it, so must have been a fair bit of money good old Noble Alfred Noble left. 1936, the abdication of Edward VIII. You know about that?
2: No.
1: He fell in love.
2: Yeah.
1: With a girl who was divorced, and he wanted to marry her, and he couldn't be the king, so he abdicated. And Queen Elizabeth's father then became the king, his brother. And that's why Queen Elizabeth's line is now the royal line. It's because Edward abdicated for love. You don't know that story, Hunty.
2: To be honest, I've been Googling Huckleberry Finn's adventures because that book's now banned.
1: Not here, it's not.
2: Oh, isn't it?
1: Nah.
2: Okay.
1: Great book. Why would you ban that?
2: It's got racial epithets, apparently, and it's this, that, and the other, and the Woke Brigade have got hold of it and said, no, you can't have it. Look on your screen. I've put it up on your screen.
1: Let's move on.
2: Okay.
1: 1948, the General Assembly of the United Nations adopted the Universal Declaration of Human Rights on this day, December 10. That's a big deal, isn't it?
2: That's good.
1: Yeah. What are human rights? I think it's freedom of religion, freedom of politics, and freedom of speech.
2: Mm.
1: 1948, that happened. And then in 1996, South African President Nelson Mandela on this day. He's a good guy,
2: what
1: Nelson
2: a good
1: Mandela.
2: Man. And
1: he signed a new constitution for South Africa on this day, December 10. 1996. He was a man who knew forgiveness. He was a good, good man.
2: Do you know, he never went after those that persecuted him once he became president?
1: No. Mm. Amazing. And special days for today. Well, as we know, it's Nobel Prize Day. It's also Dewey Decimal System Day.
2: Ah, cool.
1: I don't know about that.
2: Oh.
1: The Dewey Decimal System, which was used in libraries, was developed on this day somewhere back in the eons of eternity, and I never liked it. It was complicated and difficult and hard to find a book in the library. I worked it out in the end.
2: How else would you find a book without it?
1: Well, I've forgotten how to use it, to be honest, because now you just go on the computer and it tells you where to go.
2: Correct.
1: It's also National Cat Lovers Day.
2: Yeah.
1: And National Tie Day.
2: Yeah.
1: Hey, some amazing facts. Do you like this little new section I've got?
2: I do. I like your amazing facts.
1: Yeah,
2: what
1: I do
2: have you
1: too.
2: Got today?
1: These amazing nature facts. I put this in because I want you to be amazed at God.
2: Yep.
1: Trees talk.
2: No way.
1: To each other.
2: No way.
1: Yep, trees talk to one another through an intricate network of fungi in the soil. Dub, listen to this.
2: Yes.
1: The wood wide web. It connects trees at their roots, allowing them to communicate by sending signals about upcoming threats like droughts or disease, and that's just the tip of the iceberg. This allows trees to alter their behaviour upon receiving the signal.
2: Wow.
1: So if trees down the road are suffering drought and drought's coming, they signal that through the roots and it goes right through the bush. And it's true.
2: Wow.
1: Because if they get attacked by pests, that will be signaled through the roots through this wood-wide web.
2: Yep.
1: And the trees will secrete enzymes, et cetera, into their leaves that will actively fight the pests and things like that.
2: That is
1: Isn't
2: so cool.
1: God amazing?
2: Yes.
1: Did you know this too? And this is a fact too. Amazing fact number two. Dolphins also have names for each other.
2: No way.
1: And I'm reading this, I'm thinking, this is ridiculous.
2: That's so cool.
1: But see if this works for you. Dolphins are extremely intelligent. If you've ever had the pleasure of meeting a dolphin, you know this firsthand.
2: Yep,
1: I have. And I have. Same. Most Aussies have.
2: Yep.
1: I've surfed with dolphins. Dolphins actually have names for one another. Now, listen to this. Scientists have found that these marine animals, dolphins, use a distinctive whistle to identify each other. So each dolphin will respond to a particular whistle from others. So when a dolphin hears his own whistle or his own name called to him, he responds.
2: Wow.
1: I think God is amazing.
2: That is very cool.
1: The way he's made animals. And this one too. African buffaloes make decisions by voting.
2: What?
1: No, it's ridiculous. It turns out democracy isn't just a human behaviour. See if this works for you, Hunty.
2: Yeah.
1: Animals take part in it as well. The African buffalo is one of the animals most well known for using a voting tactic to make travel decisions. African buffalo herds actually use a form of voting when trying to decide what direction to travel in. One at a time, adult females will stand up and look in a certain direction, then sit down. Whichever direction gets the most amount of sit-downs is the direction they go.
2: Ha!
1: This is a scientific fact.
2: That is super cool.
1: Yeah, it is. That's fact number three. I've got five.
2: I love that.
1: Fact number four, there are more trees on Earth than stars in the Milky Way.
2: That's amazing.
1: There are so many trees covering our planet, the scientists had to figure out a new method to quantify them. And they actually calculated that there are more trees on Earth than stars in the Milky Way. Scientists determined that the number of stars in the Milky Way ranges from 100 billion upward to 400 billion. Listen to this.
2: Yep.
1: But there's an estimated 3 trillion trees on the planet.
2: Well, that's Earth's lungs.
1: And if you cut one in my valley down without permission from the council, it'll cost you $10,000 per tree.
2: $10,000 fine, that's right.
1: And the last amazing fact, elephants never forget. Have you heard that?
2: I have. Is it true?
1: It is.
2: Yeah.
1: It turns out that elephants actually do have a better memory than most living things. All mammals, including humans, have 4 different lobes in the cortex, and it names them. I'm going to say this wrong, Hunty.
2: Here we go.
1: Occipital.
2: Occipital, yeah.
1: Parietal, I think, temporal and frontal lobes. All 4 of these lobes play a key role in functioning of our brain. From language acquisition to processing auditory information, each lobe is crucial. God is amazing. Elephants actually have a larger and denser temporal lobe comparatively. The temporal lobe is commonly associated with memory acquisition, which means elephants actually, truly never forget.
2: I love it.
1: So be careful the way you treat an elephant.
2: Yeah.
1: I haven't had a lot to do with elephants. I was in Thailand a while ago and had the joy of meeting an elephant. It was one of the most delightful experiences of my whole life, mate.
2: I couldn't
1: stop smiling. It was fantastic. Wow. Took a picture of it and everything. Hey, a health tip. It might be summer, but we're still going to do a health tip, Hunty.
2: Yeah.
3: If you can't sleep, then you need magnesium, so eat an avocado. If you have low energy, then you need iron, so eat some raisins. If you feel weak, then you need zinc, so eat some dark chocolate. If you have a headache, then you need sodium, so drink some water with pink Himalayan salt. If you feel sad, then you need vitamin D, so get some sunlight.
1: So there you go.
2: Nice.
1: If you want to be healthy,
2: that's it.
1: You need to listen to our health tip. Word of the day, Hunty.
2: Here we go. What is it?
1: Labile. L-A-B-I-L-E, labile.
2: L-A-B-I-L-E,
1: or labile, labile, labile.
2: Can't even guess.
1: No?
2: Not even a clue.
1: I'm trying to choose words I reckon give you a close go.
2: Yeah, well, I had a good go the other day, but this, mate, I can't even imagine.
1: Readily open to change.
2: Hmm.
1: I'll give you an example. The director was known for being exacting, but also labile. Open to actor's interpretation of character.
2: Mm, that's very good.
1: Does that make sense to you?
2: That's actually how you make a good production too.
1: Yeah, yeah. Hunty was known for being a pain in the neck and was not open to labile when it came to his sporting prowess, which incidentally is no good, but he insisted was fabulous. You like that?
2: That is the most jibber-jabbery sentence you've ever come up with.
1: Labile. Hunty is not labile. Not open to change.
2: Well,
1: he's an old geriatric.
2: On a scale of 1 to 10 out of the 2 of us, who can accept change is definitely me.
1: You're
2: planted in concrete, my brother.
1: I would like to take that one to the jury. joke of the day.
2: That was the joke of the day, that you're labile.
1: Well, I'm open to change.
2: Oh, really?
1: It's actually, in my old age, I've become far more labile than I was in my younger age. Yes,
2: well, I have.
1: Here's a joke. You've got to listen very carefully.
2: Okay.
1: I was making a joke about retirement. It did not work.
2: Uh-huh, I got that. And it is a dad joke.
1: It's a very, very poor dad joke. Wherever you are today in this beautiful Aussie summer, it's probably raining or flooding or being afflicted by bushfires. Who knows into the future, Hunty?
2: Yes.
1: But wherever you are, we're glad you joined us today.
2: We sure are.
1: And I'm going to ask you, Hunty, to open with a prayer.
2: Dear Lord, I pray for this great country. Protect us, Lord, from fire and heat and goodness knows what. But, Lord, the best thing I can ask for right now is you bless our listeners with peace. Thank you for hearing this prayer, Lord. Amen.
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1: We'll play some old favourites over. We'll play some old favourites over this summer,
2: yeah, we
1: Auntie.
2: Will.
1: And this one is an old, well, it's an old favourite of mine anyway.
2: Me too.
1: Shine, Jesus, shine. We sing this a fair bit at New Hope. This one we've sung it in our hymns of our hymn singing. And this comes from Songs of Praise in England, mm-hmm. and I reckon there'd be again 3,000, 4,000, 5,000 people singing this.
2: At
1: and
2: least.
1: It is a fabulous song.

0: Hunty, you and I are watching this as we're listening to it.
1: That's because we got the video clips.
0: Is that the Royal Albert Hall?
1: Yeah.
0: I reckon it is.
1: That's my guess.
0: You've been there, eh?
1: Many times.
0: You've been there for Prom Praise?
1: No.
0: But not Songs of Praise? Well, I thought you had been to Prom Praise.
1: No, not Prom Praise.
0: Oh, okay. Songs of Praise?
1: No, nothing. Nothing.
0: The British and the Americans have these really fabulous, big spiritual events,
1: don't they? They do.
0: And Songs of Praise and Prom Praise can be spiritual too. Songs of Praise, though, is one of those events. Man, if I lived in England, I'd love to go to it because I'd love to be with 3,000 or 4,000. I don't know how many people fit in that Royal Albert
1: Hall. I'm guessing that could be up to 10.
0: Really?
1: I'm guessing. Looking at the size of the crowd.
0: Oh, we might look that. Might get you to look that
1: up.
0: Yeah,
1: look
0: it
1: up. I have been to the proms, but not the Prom Praise.
0: Oh, okay. Wouldn't it be fabulous, though? I think the nearest we get to that is that Hymns of Praise we went to that the Anglicans run at the Sydney Town Hall.
1: Yeah, it was pretty huge.
0: Something that we're going to try to be running in the next year from New Hope, Hunty.
1: Yes,
0: we're going to try and go.
1: Right.
0: I don't mind saying it. We've got vision. We've got dreams to go to the Sydney Town Hall and do that. And we'll let you know about it and you'll be welcome to come. Hey, Hunty, it's time for that very special of the time, the news.
1: Is it? Right now I'm Googling how many people can fit in the Royal Albert Hall.
0: Oh, so you're not ready to do the news?
1: Oh, I'm ready to do the news. I can run two at once. But no, I'm going to tell you how many people fit in the Royal Albert Hall. According to Google, its capacity is 5,500 people.
0: Well, it would have been 5,500 people in there singing that song.
1: For sure. News time.

0: Here's a positive news story, Hunty.
1: What you got?
0: Foods that burn fat.
1: Oh, that's a good idea.
0: On what? And on and on and on.
1: What foods burn fat?
0: Well, whatever they are, I think you and I probably ought to.
1: Let's get some.
0: Fermented foods like kimchi. Yogurt and miso.
1: I think you mean kimchi.
0: Yeah.
1: Okay.
0: I said kimchi.
1: That's right, it's kimchi.
0: How do you, what is it? Do you know what kimchi is?
1: I don't, but I'm looking it up right
0: it's
1: now.
0: It's pickled. You don't have to look it up. It's pickled vegetables.
1: Oh, thanks.
0: Yeah. Yogurt. I don't eat kimchi. I do eat a fair bit of Greek yogurt.
1: And it's very healthy, especially if it's acidophilus.
0: I do like Japanese miso soup too, but Liska doesn't make it much. But when she does, I love it. These foods burn fat. Did you know that?
1: That's
0: do you
1: good.
0: Know what else burns fat? Incidental exercise. Do you know what incidental exercise is? It's not going to the gym like you and I do or to the pool. That's not incidental exercise. That's purposeful exercise.
1: Yep.
0: It's me when I go shopping and Liska is overseas, like she is at the moment, and I go shopping. And I go shopping and I get the food and I've got four bags of food.
1: Yes.
0: And I park in the...
1: underground car park.
0: The underground basement car park.
1: And take the stairs?
0: No, I'm not that mad. But from where I park to the lift, have you...
1: Yeah, I know your place.
0: It'd be 150 metres.
1: So you get all the groceries in one
0: hit? So I've got to pull them. No, I pull them up with both hands.
1: Yep.
0: Very heavy.
1: Yep.
0: Walk to the lift and then I go up. That's incidental exercise. Another thing I do is when I don't have a lot of weight to carry up, I will walk up the stairs.
1: Nice.
0: That's incidental exercise. So it's not purposeful exercise. Gardening is incidental exercise. And apparently incidental exercise burns more fat than purposeful intentional exercise.
1: Yeah, good to know.
0: Isn't that interesting?
1: Good to know.
0: I think that's why you see people who are farmers that they're never fat. Another fat-burning food is raw almonds.
1: And how do almonds do that?
0: Do you eat almonds?
1: I used to have a nice fruit and nut combo that I'd snack on during the day, but I haven't done it for a while. I should get back into it because if almonds are good.
0: Well, they're full of fiber and protein and essential fats, whatever they are.
1: Do they have those poisonous lectins that you shouldn't be eating?
0: Oh, don't worry about that.
1: Okay.
0: And you can snack on 10 to 20 almonds a day. And it's shown in research from the University of South Australia. So that's a prestigious institution.
1: Indeed.
0: That if you snack on 10 to 20 almonds a day, it reduces hunger levels so that you're less inclined to munch mindlessly. You like that?
1: Yeah. Okay, that's good. That's a good tip.
0: Another thing you can do to release stress is meditation. Now, I'm not into this meditation where you clear your mind, like yoga and that sort of thing.
1: Your mind's pretty clear.
0: No, that's a pretty serious thing, actually, where people clear their minds. I think it allows other spirits, and I might talk about that sometime, to come into your mind. I don't think you should sit there, meditate, clear your mind. What I think you should do is sit there and meditate on the goodness of Jesus and the goodness of God to you and meditate on the blessings that he's bringing you day by day. And if you don't think you've got some blessings, stop and think.
1: If you've had a meal, if you've got a roof over your head.
0: Yep. If you're blessed, if you're in good health, we have lots of blessings that we don't stop and think about. And I think that when you stop and you think about the blessings and the wonder of what God is doing for you, you know what it does? It takes away the stress. And when it takes away the stress, you're less likely to eat. You know, stress eating, Hunty.
1: I do.
0: I think we're both.
1: I'm very good at that.
0: Yeah.
1: I've got skills.
0: Yeah, of stress eating.
1: Yes.
0: I've seen Hunty stress eat. Can I give an example, or would that be rude?
1: No, I could inhale a packet of Tim Tams.
0: That's right. That's the example I was going to give. I gave him a packet of Tim Tams once. He was under great stress.
1: Yes.
0: It was a packet of Tim Tams that was supposed to last a month.
1: A month?
0: It didn't last 3 minutes.
1: 9 or 7 there is in the packet now. A month. What, a third of a Tim Tam a day?
0: That's enough for you. And the last one, this is in a secular newspaper.
1: Yep.
0: The last, if you really want to lose weight, increase your protein intake. So what are proteins? Nuts, legumes. I guess you could say lean meat, but I would encourage you not to eat too much dead stuff. I like to encourage people to eat the live stuff. And what I mean live is nuts and legumes and vegetables, fruits and grains. There's proteins in all of these. So lift your proteins, drop your carbohydrates,
1: and that, bread and
0: yeah, the
1: pizza
0: stuff
1: and,
0: I like.
1: Okay,
0: yep. I like carbohydrates, white potato, bread.
1: Oh, it's potato a carb as well.
0: Yeah, yeah, yeah. Hey, you know what I found out this week?
1: What's that?
0: That if you want to eat potato, if you cook it first, let it cool, and then cook it again, then it doesn't give you the sugar hit that you get from potatoes if you
1: That's
0: just cook
1: sugar
0: them.
1: In potatoes.
0: Oh yeah. Starch, it'll if you've got diabetes, it'll send you off the dial.
1: Man, good to know.
0: So if you cook it and then let it cool, and then you can eat it, the potato cold or cook it again, it doesn't get. Isn't that amazing? It doesn't isn't give you the sugar hit. So this morning I put two potatoes in the microwave. I cooked them. And I left them there.
1: Yep.
0: Why? So I can eat them later in my salad for dinner.
1: If I put two potatoes in the microwave, I'll pull them out, cut them into quarters, fill them with sour cream and cheese.
0: I'm just going to make no. And I suppose you put a dollop of butter over the top of that
1: Ooh,
0: as well.
1: Now you're talking.
0: Hey, you know something? I made butter for the first time in my life the other day.
1: I've made butter too.
0: Yeah, it's very cool. I just got the Thermomix. I just put in pure cream.
1: Yeah.
0: And okay. I whipped some butter up. It's not real hard.
1: Yep.
0: I didn't put any. The reason I did is because I wanted some natural stuff. I didn't want
1: salt. It's harder to whip up the Coles and Woolies milk. If you go to the farmer and get the original milk, it's much faster and easier to make butter.
0: Hey, if you go to Coles or Woolies and you get cream and you stick it in a Thermomix, it's not hard at all, buddy. So if you increase your protein intake and lift weights, they reckon that one of the biggest problems with aging is people don't lift weights. They do a lot of cardiovascular exercise, but they don't lift weights. You know why I joined the gym? Because I know that I've got to lift weights, buddy. And so there's some in this. I found that interesting. I found that very interesting in this first news article. Things you can do, foods that burn fat, and things that burn fat forever. This one I put in especially for you, Hunty. The next two are for you, really.
1: Oh, dear.
0: Woolworths has changed the name. Here it is at Christmas of their gingerbread men.
1: To what?
0: It's no longer gingerbread men. It's gingerbread person.
1: Are you serious?
0: I knew you'd go off like a frog at a song.
1: What's this wokeness to the nth degree? They're gingerbread men.
0: Well,
1: they could be gingerbread women.
0: If you go to Woolworths this Christmas and you're going to buy gingerbread, you better ask for gingerbread persons. Because gingerbread men don't exist anymore. You know what I do with all this stuff I see? Look, I'm not going to call it woke. I'm happy for you to.
1: Thank you.
0: You can take the pressure over that on radio and all the comments coming into our radio show. But I just don't engage in this stuff.
1: I'm not done on this, mate.
0: Okay, off you go.
1: Kamala Harris lost the last election because she was too woke.
0: Well, you don't know that.
1: Well, that's what people are saying.
0: And people talk about that last election like Donald Trump swept it. Man, if you have a real look at it, there's 100 million votes and they're pretty much split 50-50. The US election's won if you can get a few thousand more votes in this state or that state. It actually was a very close election. So the idea that Donald Trump swept it is wrong. The fact is America is split almost right down the middle. So I reckon to say that she lost it because she was white, I'm not convinced on that. Well, I think there are other things involved in that election.
1: All right.
0: But this is what I've learned, and I mean this, Hunty, and I advise this to our listeners. Don't get engaged in this sort of stuff. Don't get yourself stirred up. Don't get all hot and fiery over
1: it. It's a bit late for me now, mate.
0: I reckon that the media does it on purpose.
1: What was that stress recipe?
0: Yeah. Go and eat more protein and lift some weights.
1: Yes, the media does only get attention, which is advertising dollars, which is what they're after.

0: Two states are facing blackouts this summer. Now, we're into the summer. This could already be happening. Guess what two states are facing blackouts?
1: Of course, it's New South Wales.
0: Of course.
1: Of course.
0: And?
1: Oh, probably Queensland, Victoria.
0: It's Queensland.
1: Let's go where the sun's going to scorch the hottest.
0: New South Wales and Queensland. And one of the reasons they're facing... Well, tell us, why do you think we're facing blackouts, Hunter?
1: Okay, we're in a process of transitioning from burning coal to wind and solar. But we don't have enough wind and solar yet, and we're closing down the coal. So as the capacity of New South Wales to generate electricity is going down, and this summer's getting hotter, we're using more, there's going to be a gap.
0: Is that a mistake of the government to do? Should they be holding on to? I'm not talking about the environment as much now, just the reality of how electricity works. Should they be holding on longer?
1: If we get blackouts over Christmas because there's not enough electricity, then that would be proof 100% that our governments are asleep at the wheel.
0: If we get blackouts over this Christmas, I'm going to be one hot little boy.
1: I won't be.
0: I know you won't be. I'll tell you why I'll be. Well, one, my generator's broken down. It went through the flood and we've never been able to start it again.
1: No, we haven't.
0: I ain't got the money for a new one because if I had my generator working, I'd just go out to my farm and turn the generator on. I'd do that. It can get so hot down here.
1: Well, we had a big storm a couple of weeks ago and I got my generator and plugged it in. Mine's just sitting there ready to push the start button.
0: Well, do you need the generator, though, if we have a blackout? Don't you have capacity in your caravan?
1: I do.
0: Because you're going on holidays.
1: I have lots of
0: this
1: lithium
0: summer,
1: batteries.
0: You'll be on holidays in your caravan. So if you're out in your caravan, you're on the beach in a caravan park, you're plugged in and there's a blackout, how long can you go in that caravan?
1: 24 hours probably. That's before the solar. But I will also be taking my generator because in summer, if I can't sit there at 22 degrees watching the cricket, I will not be happy.
0: I don't want to watch the cricket the way the Aussies are going. So what would your advice be to households who are facing this threat this summer? Is there any advice or just get used to it?
1: Okay, at the very least, you should have battery-powered fans. And I'm talking about camping fans that will go 6, 12, 10, whatever hours on a recharge.
0: My camping fan only goes about half an hour.
1: Yeah, well,
0: you've seen it in action. It's a shocker.
1: Rip off to some of the camping stores and at least get yourself a fan that runs on a battery. Because if you've got air blowing across yourself, it's less claustrophobic.
0: I've heard of people who get so hot when the power goes down that they'll go and sleep in their car.
1: Yeah, or you need to go to the shopping centre because if you're old.
0: Well, you can't
1: and
0: go
1: hot,
0: to the shopping centre in the middle of the night.
1: No, but if.
0: Does it
1: if
0: damage your car
1: degrees,
0: to sit in your car with the car running, long as you're not in a garage, because that could be fatal?
1: Fatal.
0: But does it damage your car to keep it running like that all night?
1: Probably 8 hours of idle is probably equal to probably 20 kilometres of driving.
0: Really? So it's no big
1: much.
0: Deal at all.
1: No big deal. As long as your radiator's working properly and your engine's staying cool, you're fine.
0: Well, it's summer, and I hope and pray that we're not having blackouts. And if we are, be patient, drink plenty of water. As Hunty said, maybe go and get a battery fan and just slog through it because that's what our fathers of old did and did it quite successfully.
1: That's it.
0: Hey, whether the news makes you feel good or bad, keep looking up. Jesus is coming.
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0: This is an old song from Hillsong that we used to sing. I haven't heard this song in a long time. You know it, Hunty? I Will Run to You.
1: Yep.
0: Have you heard it sung in church?
1: No, not for a long time. It's an oldie. It's an 80s song.
0: Is it an easy song to sing? You're a bit more of a...
1: Yeah, no, people enjoy singing this in church.
0: Now let's listen to it and enjoy it.

0: It's a good song, Hunty. I enjoy that one.
1: It's still going.
0: But it's enough.
1: And we faded out.
0: Yeah, loving that you faded out.
1: Yeah, okay, fine.
0: But because that's the end of the singing, they just clap now, and that's fine. But I appreciate some of the songs. I've said this before on radio. It's not that I go along with everything Hillsong does musically or theologically, because I don't. But man, they've blessed the world with some fantastic music, haven't they?
1: Totally.
0: Yeah, and that was one of the great, great songs. Look, maybe I'm getting old, but I like their earlier work more than I like the oldest, the newer stuff. But that could be my aging. You know, I'm getting age. I'm like a what is it?
1: Fine wine?
0: No, well, I don't think no such thing as a fine wine. More like
1: aging
0: piece of beef
1: out in the sun.
0: Well, they age beef. You know that, don't?
1: Yeah, they do. What do they call it?
0: I don't know.
1: Okay.
0: This is a series now we're going to run over the summer. It's called Proof of Life. But the first sermon in this series that I preached in Coffs Harbour maybe 6 months ago, Hunty?
1: Yep. August.
0: Was it August, was it?
1: Yep.
0: You can remember that.
1: I can be 100% perfect on August.
0: Yeah, it's called Nuclear Armageddon.
1: It's called Nuclear.
0: Nuclear?
1: Nuclear.
0: Nuclear Armageddon. I'll mute Hunty in a minute.
1: I've got the mute button.
0: Yep. It's called Nuclear Armageddon.
1: What's it about?
0: It's on prophecy.
1: Oh, cool.
0: It's interesting stuff. You listen to this, if you're in your car, turn it up. If you're at home, stop what you're doing and concentrate, because this is really, really important Bible study preaching. What I do want to say, too, is remember this was done for our online platforms, not for radio.
1: It was effectively done for a live in-person presentation.
0: Yeah, it was.
1: Which we live-streamed.
0: And a number of people gave their hearts to Jesus from this series.
1: Yeah, this program's still available on our YouTube channel too.
0: Yeah, so if you go to, I don't know how you'd find it on
1: YouTube.
0: Just
1: go to Aussie Pastor and type in Proof of God.
0: Is it the same with Facebook? Our Aussie Pastor Facebook page?
1: Yeah, but it's way easier to find on YouTube, because you go to Aussie Pastor YouTube channel and you just look for the playlist called Proof of God.
0: You don't have a playlist on Facebook.
1: Yeah, but it's just so much inconvenient.
0: That's why YouTube's better.
1: Correct.
0: I hope you enjoy this, and I hope it challenges you to want to know Jesus more. Nuclear Armageddon. Will the world end in nuclear Armageddon? A lot of people think so. Now, a lot of people also say, oh, the world would never use nuclear weapons against each other. Well, we don't have to go far back in history to know that they did. The Americans actually dropped two nuclear, atomic, same thing, hydrogen bombs on Nagasaki and Hiroshima. Now, you might not know the back history of this event, but it was toward the end of World War II. The Americans wanted to end the war. What easier way to end the war than to use this brand new technology they had, nuclear weapons. Now, there were five Japanese cities on the US initial hit list, and Hiroshima was one of them. Hiroshima was always one of the first ones chosen. Then another Japanese city, actually. But, I mean, those people must be so thankful, because there was cloud cover and so they couldn't bomb that city, so they went to Nagasaki. Now, I've been to Hiroshima in Japan, and I've seen what happened over there, and it was pretty horrible. The bomb they dropped on Hiroshima was called Little Boy. Now, I don't know, maybe they called him Little Boy because he was a big fat boy. You know, sometimes people call me Little Boy. Maybe it's the same sort of thing, Little Boy. It's the opposite of what you actually are. Because for the day, this was a huge bomb, and it was made of highly enriched uranium. Now, I didn't know this, but before they dropped the bomb, a week or so before, the Americans actually dropped leaflets on Hiroshima and said, hey, we're going to drop a bomb. This is going to be serious. You need to get out. Do you think anyone took any notice? Nope, they did not. The atomic bomb was dropped by the USA on Hiroshima on August 6, 1945. It exploded with the energy of 15 kilotons. And the explosion radius was 1.3 kilometers, something like 1,000 degrees plus, hotter than the sun. And everybody in that radius when that bomb was dropped were incinerated instantly. It was actually the second nuclear explosion after the Trinity nuclear test. Look at these pictures very carefully and you can see what happened. These are the shadows imprinted on the ground of people who are incinerated instantly in that bomb blast. Now, when you look at that, it's serious, isn't it? Between 90,000 and 166,000, they don't know, because the Japanese never kept real good numbers back in those days. Up to 170,000 people are estimated to have died as a result of this attack. Some good news, this little flower is called the Olenda, and it's the official flower of Hiroshima, because after the bomb blast, which incinerated literally the entire city, this was the first flower, the first life to grow. And so it's their national symbol, or their city symbol in Hiroshima. I went to Hiroshima, I went to this place. This is a peace memorial. A flame was lit there in 1964, just after I was born, and they never let that flame go out. And it's to remember the people who died in Hiroshima. Since Hiroshima, I want you to look at how the bomb, the power of these bombs has got bigger and bigger and bigger. And this is why today, as you look at this, people in our culture, people in our world are scared. Because we can now, in the times we live in, with the power of the bombs we have, we can quite easily blow the world up many, many times. Now, I've got to tell you, if I was not a Bible-believing Christian, if I did not know this prophecy which I'm sharing with you tonight, I'd be headed out back, and I wouldn't be living in Sydney. I live in Richmond. No, sorry, I live in Riverston near Richmond, an Air Force base. I'm listening to a man today talk about on a podcast that every single Western major city is targeted, including cities in Australia. And we live in very, very serious times. If you were to have a look at it, Russia, who they now call one of our arch enemies, had 5,977 nuclear warheads. And they have the biggest arsenal in the world. The USA has, not far behind, 5,428 nuclear warheads. Now, if Russia and the USA got into a nuclear confrontation, they have the ability, both of them, to target every town above 100,000 people in their nations. They turn the sky, they say, literally to glass. In that nuclear, the bombs they've got now, they're so big. In the radius of those bombs, they just absolutely fry millions and millions of people. France has 290 warheads, the UK has 220. Now, this is the city of Perth, you can see it. If the smallest nuclear weapon that they have in their arsenal was dropped on Perth, 500,000 people would die instantly. They're in that purple radius. And right out to the blue radius, people would be dying of third degree burns. Some instantly, some in days, none more than a week or two. If you bring it closer to home, Sydney. I hate to admit this, this is a Queensland boy, but my hometown, where I have lived for the last 21 years, if a nuclear bomb was dropped on Sydney, you can see that all the inner suburbs, all the people in those suburbs would die instantly. Right out to Perth. Now, Riverston is right out in that blue area, right out on the edge. In fact, if I had to get in my car and try to get to the city, how long does it take, Hunty, from hour and a half? A long time, and it's quite a long way. But you're looking, if a nuclear weapon from Russia or China or one of our perceived enemies was dropped on Australia, on the largest city in Australia, Sydney, it would almost instantly kill most of the people in our city. And you start to get a sense of how serious nuclear weapons are. They say that if there was a full-on nuclear war between the United States and Russia, or the United States and China, or the United States, Russia and China, that it would take 72 minutes, think about this, to wipe out 60% of humanity. 72 minutes. And what scares me a little, when I'm talking about nuclear confrontation tonight, I'm not saying there won't be a nuclear confrontation. I'm not saying there won't be a war that will involve nuclear weapons, because I think there's every chance there could be. What I'm saying tonight is we won't have a nuclear war that will wipe out the world. And why do I say there could be a nuclear confrontation? Because there's already been one. Japan, Hiroshima, Nagasaki. There's already been one. And I've been listening to podcasts in the last week or two as I've been preparing for this tonight. And do you know that we have, on a number of times, come within minutes of nuclear annihilation? Many people think, and I understand it, that the world will end in a nuclear holocaust. And as I was saying, if I didn't know this prophecy, this boy who lives in Sydney, I'd be out back, probably in Cooper Pedy, living underground. I got this survivalist instinct in me. It's the sort of thing I want to do. And if you have a look at this, this actually is a little graph that shares how people are expecting the world to be annihilated at some time or another by a nuclear weapon. Now, annualized probability means people who believe it's going to happen now. I don't know why they use these big words. Why don't they just say, believe it's about to happen now? It'd be a lot easier to read, wouldn't it? But 1% think that nuclear war might happen now, but 53% think it could happen before the end of this century. Nuclear detonation by a state actor causing at least one fatality. Not many people believe, 0.4% believe it could happen now. 26% believe it could happen before the end of the century. Nuclear detonation, an act of war, 1% believe it could happen now. 50% believe it could happen before the end of this century. I think this graph, this survey was done before Russia went into Ukraine, because I think there'd be a lot more people now thinking that nuclear annihilation is imminent. In fact, you know what? Again, if I didn't know this prophecy and I was a guessing man, and I'm a bit of a historian, and I was guessing how this world would end, every single time I would pick nuclear annihilation. Not global warming, nuclear annihilation. If, again, I'll say it again, if I did not know what I'm about to share with you, I would be a survivalist. And I'm not joking. I'll be somewhere out in the bush. I'm a bushy anyway. I'll be out there and I'd have a great big store of food. I'd have my family out there where I thought we were safe. And I'd be waiting for this all to go down, because I'm sure it would. And so I get why people think that the world is going to end in a nuclear Armageddon. But I don't. And I'll tell you why I don't think so. 2,600 years ago, there was an ancient king. Now, you stay with me now, because this is where it gets interesting. And this is what we call Bible prophecy. I wish Australia would sit down and listen to this. I don't know whether you've ever heard of Nostradamus. These stories blow Nostradamus off the face of the earth. His prophecies are nothing compared to this. This is an extraordinary prophecy. It's an incredible prophecy with the insight, really, of the world from the day of this ancient king. And he lived about 600 years before Christ. So this story is 2,600 years old. This prophecy goes from his day right through to the end of time. And in this prophecy, God tells us how the world will end. Now, I get it. Now, you've got to understand, I'm an Australian. I support the Broncos. Sorry. I support the Queensland State of Origin team. I love the Australian cricket team. I love Australia doing well in the Olympics, don't you? I love it when we beat the Americans in the swimming in the Olympics. I like fish and chips. I like the beach. I'm an Aussie. But I get that Australians don't get too much into the Bible and they don't really rate it. And if you're one of them tonight, whether you're in this place that we're meeting in or you're watching this online, I want you to give this a chance. This king, his name was Nebuchadnezzar, one of the great kings from the ancient world. Lived 2,600 years ago. He was the king of Babylon. And Babylon back there, which is in Iraq, not so far from Baghdad, actually. It's just ruins now. But back then, it was the most amazing city. Now, I like to tell people this. If you were to be transported miraculously from our amazing world of technology back to Babylon 2,600 years ago, doesn't matter who you are, you would be amazed. This was the most incredible city. It had the highest walls around it in the world. Do you know those walls were so big and so wide that you could race, and they used to, three chariots around the top of those walls side by side. These walls are so big that there wasn't a siege engine, there was an army in the world, no matter who they were and how big that army was and how smart the king or the general was who led that army, there wasn't an army in the world that could get inside those walls. That's how powerful this city was. And it was beautiful, big, broad roads through the middle of it. It was a thriving commerce, plenty of food, plenty of water. It was rich. It was full of gold. It was full of people who were prosperous. It had, and a lot of people don't realize this, Babylon 2,600 years ago had the greatest library in the world. In fact, it was the greatest library the world had ever seen. And if you were to go into that library today, you would stand back and wonder and just go, wow, because I'll guarantee you that in Australia, in the southern hemisphere, there's no library today like that one was. And had the famous Hanging Gardens. Ever heard of the Hanging Gardens in Babylon? Nebuchadnezzar had a queen. She was a Median girl. She'd come from the mountains of Media. And she was used to the cool weather. Babylon's down on the plains, hot, hot, hot, just like Sydney. And I was driving down the road in Sydney a summer or two ago on the freeway coming from Penrith back to Riverstone. Do you know how hot it was in Sydney? 50 degrees. True, on the freeway. Well, Babylon's like that, and she's so hot, and she's so bothered, and she's complaining and whinging to the king. So he built these famous hanging gardens. Gardens hung in the air with waterfalls and cooled the whole city down. World famous. This gate, I'm amazed, because I went to the museum in Germany and went under this, and I'm going through this, I'm thinking to myself, you know what? This gate's 2,600 years old. This is amazing. Found out later that it wasn't the gate at all. It was just a replica. But it's a famous Babylonian gate. Now, this King Nebuchadnezzar was a warrior. I kind of like this part about him. I mean, he's a genuine warrior. And he's a conqueror. And he's a fierce, proud man with the greatest army in the world behind him. And he takes out in 605 BC Egypt in the Battle of Carchemish. Amazing story. He's a prince. His father gets sick. He's the king. His father, Nabopolassar, is the king. Now, he gets sick, so he sends the prince, maybe 18, 19 years old, and the head of the army. So this warrior who's going to be the greatest king of Babylon ever leads his army to battle against the Egyptians down the battle. I mean, it wasn't even a battle. At the end of the day, Nebuchadnezzar was the king of the world. The same year, he goes up into Iraq, further up from where he was, to a place called Nineveh, which was, until that time with the Egyptians, the superpower in the world. He takes Nineveh out. And a few years later, he takes out the city of Jerusalem. A little backstory to that. Israel had been told by one of God's prophets not to join Egypt in the Battle of Carchemish against Nebuchadnezzar the Babylonian, because God told them the Egyptians are going to lose. Well, the Hebrews, the Jews, went and joined the Egyptians anyway in an alliance. They went and fought in the Battle of Carchemish when Nebuchadnezzar wiped out the Egyptians. They went and fought. Nebuchadnezzar's upset. He deals with the Egyptians. He deals with the Assyrians. His father dies. He goes back to Babylon to establish his throne. Then he comes back to Jerusalem because they allied themselves with Egypt. And he takes Jerusalem out. And when he takes Jerusalem out, and Jerusalem is a fortress city, I've been there. Jerusalem is on hills, on mountains really. And then the walls are built on top of the mountains. A very difficult city to break the walls down and ransack, but Nebuchadnezzar did it. And when he did it, he took four hostages. Their names were Daniel, Shadrach, Meshach, and Abednego. Or Mishael, Azariah, and Hananiah were their Jewish names with Daniel. They were princes, young princes, maybe 16, 17, 18 years of age, we're not sure. And he takes them as hostages from Jerusalem back to Babylon. When they get to Babylon, they're slaves. Nebuchadnezzar, very far-thinking king. He doesn't make them slaves and make them go and work in the brick fields or out in the fields or as a servant to some rich Babylonian. He actually puts them in university and he trains them up. And they become some of the wisest men and advisors to King Nebuchadnezzar in the entire kingdom. Amazing story. These four Hebrew boys, slaves, top of the class. It's another story in itself. Brilliant young man. And they become what was known back in those days as wise men or advisors to the king of Babylon. Now, Nebuchadnezzar one night, you got to remember he is young, he is proud, he is fierce, he is strong, and he's used to getting his own way. And one night, Nebuchadnezzar has a dream. He wakes up and he can't remember the dream. Now, remember I said he's used to getting his own way. So he calls in his wise men, but for some reason he didn't call the four Hebrew boys. I guess he called in the men who are at the very top of the tree. These are witches and astrologers and wizards and men and women who are in touch with spirits, with demons. We might talk about that sometime. Very real beings. And he calls them in and he says, I've had a dream. Yeah. They say that's good. Good that you've had a dream. Tell us what the dream is and we'll tell you what it means. And Nebuchadnezzar looks and he says, well, I can't remember what I dreamed, but I know it's important. You tell me what I dreamed and then you can tell me the meaning. Now, remember I said he's proud, fierce, strong, arrogant. You tell me what I dreamt and what it meant, and if you don't, I will execute you. Okay. They're in a flap. They're in a major panic. Because there's no way they can tell the king what he dreamed. And so you know what he does? He starts to execute them. Now, because these four Hebrew boys who had been hostages had now been through the Babylonian university and graduated to being wise men, graduated to being advisors to the king, were amongst this group. They were woken up in the middle of the night by the captain of the king's guard, Arioch, and he said, I've got to take you out, I'm going to execute you. And Daniel goes, now Daniel's probably the oldest of them, the leader of them. He said, well, what do you mean? What's going on? And he said, well, the king's had a dream and your mob can't tell the king what the dream was or what it means. Well, Daniel says, just a minute. Give me time. There must have been something about Daniel that impressed Arioch. And Arioch says, well, I'll give you a little bit of time. So Daniel and his friends go and pray. And while they're praying, Daniel goes into vision. And God, who had given Nebuchadnezzar the dream in the first place, then gives Daniel, this young hostage boy who had risen up in the empire to become very important, he then gives Daniel the dream and he gives Daniel the meaning of the dream. Quite amazing. Now, if you think this story is a bit far out and far-fetched, watch where this goes now. Because Daniel then goes in before the king. Imagine how you'd feel if you're Daniel. I'd be feeling cock-a-hoot. Well, I know the dream. And you know what? King Nebuchadnezzar, I know what it means. But he doesn't do that. Let's pick the story up here. In Daniel chapter 2, the Bible says, so Daniel goes into the king. And this is why I like Daniel. He's not like Lloyd. He says, there are no wise men. There are no witches. There are no astrologers. There are no enchanters. There are no magicians. There are no fortune tellers who can reveal the king's dream. Not one. So he makes sure the king realizes that. The king says, you're right. There aren't. Now, he doesn't say, I can tell you. This is what he says. And I want you to hear this tonight. Because this same God that Daniel serves, I serve. And this same God that talked to Daniel, you stick with us in this series, I'll guarantee you, I'll show you that he will talk to you. You know what? I'll make you a guarantee. If you stick with for these 10 programs over the next 3 weekends, I'll guarantee when you walk out of this place, you will know how to not only talk to God, but hear God's voice just as clearly as Daniel did. I make a guarantee. You heard me, Pastor. That's a guarantee. He says, there is a God in heaven who reveals secrets, and he has shown King Nebuchadnezzar what will happen in the future. Now, I'll tell you what your dream, I will tell you your dream and the visions you saw as you lay on your bed. While your majesty was sleeping, you dreamed about coming events. Future. See, God knows the future. We're desperate in Australia to know the future. If I knew the future today, last week, I guess I would have went and bought one of those Powerball tickets for $100 million. Because I would know the numbers and I would be a lot richer than I am now. Would I be here? Yeah, I'd still be here, mate. But I'd have $100 million in the bank. I'd probably give you a little bit of money to, I don't know, do your church up, although it's quite nice anyway. This is future. He says, while your majesty was sleeping, you dreamed about coming events. He who reveals secrets has shown you what is going to happen. And again, Dan is saying, God. And it's not because I'm wiser than anyone else that I know the secret of a dream, but because God wants you to understand what was in your heart. This is what King Nebuchadnezzar and Daniel saw. They saw a great image. The head was of gold. The chest was of silver. You can see that. A huge image. The chest was of silver. The thighs were of bronze. The legs were out of iron. And the feet were made out of iron and clay. And Nebuchadnezzar's going, yeah, that's what I saw. And then Daniel said, you saw coming out of the sky a rock that came down out of the sky, out of the stars, and hit this image right at its feet. And it disintegrated. And that rock became so big that it filled the whole earth. And Nebuchadnezzar goes, yep, that's what I saw. You're on the money, man. That is what I saw. Thank you. But Daniel hadn't finished. He says, your majesty, you are the greatest of all the kings. Nebuchadnezzar likes this. I'm going to tell you, Nebuchadnezzar, I've told you what you dreamt. Now I'm going to tell you what it means. The God of heaven, you're a great king, and he was a great king. He was a mighty king, a mighty warrior, never, ever once defeated in battle. When Nebuchadnezzar died, the Babylonian Empire was huge, it was vast, it was wealthy, and it was powerful. And Daniel says, look, God has told me that he has given you sovereignty, power, strength and honor. And Nebuchadnezzar's going, yeah, man, I'm liking this dream. He has made you ruler over all the inhabited world and has put even the wild animal birds under your control. Now he said, you saw this image, head of gold, chest of silver, thighs of bronze, legs of steel, feet of iron and clay, rock comes down and destroys the whole thing. He says, you, Nebuchadnezzar, are the head of gold. You see, this image actually represents, through the different metals, the different superpowers that would come down through the history of the world. And the first one was Babylon. And Babylon reigned supreme across the whole world from 605 to 538 BC. But then he says, but after your kingdom comes to an end, another kingdom inferior to yours will rise to take your place. Don't know Nebuchadnezzar like that too much. So first of all, he says there's going to be a superpower that you're the king of, and it's called Babylon. But another one is coming. And we know that after Babylon, in 538 AD, came the Medes and the Persians, a mighty king, easily as powerful as Nebuchadnezzar, but I think more noble. Perhaps a better man than Nebuchadnezzar ever was. His name was Cyrus. And it was Cyrus who took the Babylonian Empire out. Now, Nebuchadnezzar died. His grandson came onto the throne eventually. His name was Belshazzar. It's a long story, and I ain't got time to tell you tonight, but I wish I did, because you may be able to tell, you may not. I love history. But Cyrus was the king of the Medes. He conquered the Persians. Actually, the king of the Persians was his uncle, a man by the name of Astyages. But the blood didn't run too deep, because Cyrus marched his army across the mountains and he united the Persians. Once he'd done that, he turned his eyes on Babylon, because he might have been a noble and a good king, but he was also a warrior and he was a conqueror, as they were back then. And he takes his Median Persian army now, because he brought these two nations together, and he marched on Babylon. Now, the king Belshazzar is a young man. He should have been aware that his nation was in mortal danger. But he was locked behind those great walls that no siege engine could break down. And he was supremely confident. But he did not protect his borders and he did not protect his land, to the point where Cyrus and his army marched right up to the walls of Babylon. Cyrus, very smart man. He knows there's no siege engine in the world that can get through those walls. They're not going to be able to bash through that gate. So you know what he did? He diverted the river. I guess what I think is he was probably hoping, you know, to thirst them out. No water, you're not going to survive too long. But to his surprise, when they diverted the river, the gates that protected Babylon, iron gates that were sunk down into the river, bars, Belshazzar had run a party. In fact, history says he's so confident when Cyrus came up with his armies around Babylon that the Babylonian soldiers and the people of Babylon stood on top of those mighty walls and threw bread down on them. You'll never take this city. So he's diverted the river. He's stunned because Belshazzar is holding a party. And it wasn't a one-day party. It was a party that had gone on for weeks. The guards were drunk. They'd left the gates that plunged down into the river to protect them. They'd left them up. To Cyrus's surprise, and he marched in underneath those city walls that night, and he became king of the world. Oh, I wish I had more time to tell the story, because this story is just full of so many ins and outs. A lot of people don't know it. Maybe another day. So you've got Babylon. Now you've got Medo-Persia. And then it gets interesting. After that kingdom has fallen, yet a third kingdom representing the bronze will rise to rule the world. Guess who that guy is on that black horse? The horse's name was Bucephalus. The warrior on it, Alexander the Great. He is, in my view, the greatest general from antiquity to today that the world has ever seen. No general like Alexander the Great. In the Battle of Gaugamela, he went up against, and by this time, you know, you're talking 200 years plus down the road from Cyrus. So Cyrus is long dead. He goes up against the king called Darius, with 30,000 soldiers. At the Battle of Gaugamela, the Persians had 1,000,000. 30,000 versus 1,000,000. And on that day, Alexander the Great defeated the Persian king and became ruler, superpower ruler of the ancient world. His kingdom was so large that it even went down into India in the south, where he fought elephants, Indian warriors. In the end, he threw his hands up in the air and he says, oh, I've been on the road so long, I got no one left to conquer. A Jewish historian called Josephus documented how Alexander the Great was shown this prophecy that I'm sharing with you tonight. And he saw his destiny in it. And when he saw the prophecy and he saw himself in it, he went into the Jewish temple and he sacrificed to the living God. And so you have Babylon, followed by superpowers here, Medo-Persia, followed by Greece, and then this one. Following that kingdom, there will be a fourth one. As strong as iron, the kingdom will smash and crush all previous empires, just as iron smashes and crushes everything it strikes. So you've got Babylon, you've got Medo-Persia, you've got Greece. Do you know who came after Greece, after Alexander the Great? Rome. Now, Rome is, without doubt, the greatest superpower the world has ever seen. Even greater than Britain, UK, and America. No superpower has had as much territory as had Rome. In fact, get a little look at it here. You can see their territory here, going from Spain, Portugal, up into France, Germany, Switzerland, my people, going across into Israel, Syria, it was just even down into Africa. It was just and across to Britain, which back then was the far end of the world. No empire like Rome before. There never was and never has been since an empire as much land mass as Rome. And they're powerful. They have mighty armies. They would have a standing army of four legions that... legions. Did I say that right, Hunty? Four legions? Yeah, I think so. That'd be 40,000 men. Sometimes they have as many as 80,000 men in their armies. They just conquered everywhere they went. No one could stand before them. You know, their roads are still in use in Europe today. I think they could come to Australia and teach us how to build roads. On the way up here, I'm on a pretty new freeway, right? But there's potholes all over the place on that freeway. Not on the Roman freeways. This is one of their... They built these roads so they could get their armies from one end of the empire to the other very quickly. This here is a aqueduct. It's called the Aqua Virgo. It's in Italy. It's over 2,000 years old, and it's still in use today. These aqueducts were the water pipes of the ancient world. You go to Rome, you go to the Colosseum. I remember the first time I saw the Colosseum in Rome. Never seen anything like it in my world, in my life. Unbelievable. This huge arena, 40, 50,000 plus people would cram into this arena to watch the sports, the gladiatorial sports of those days. A lot of people don't realize that sometimes they'd fill that arena up with water. Did you know that? And they would put slave galleys in that arena and they'd fight full-on naval battles for everybody to watch. I mean, Rome was a nation. Rome was an empire of pleasure, of sport, of pleasure and pleasure and pleasure, not unlike our world today. They had this Colosseum called the Circus Maximus. It's actually just down the road from the Colosseum. This was a huge stadium. Look at this. It measured 621 meters or 2,037 feet in length. It was 118 meters, 387 feet in width. Look at this. It could accommodate 150,000 spectators. And it's in this arena that most of the Christians were taken and martyred, thrown to the lions, thrown to the gladiators. Rome was a decadent, was a powerful, was a pleasure-loving empire. And Rome was indicated in this prophecy by the legs of iron. So let's have a quick look at this, recap where we've been. Babylon went from 605 to 538 BC, under 100 years. Followed by Medo-Persia, went from 538 to 331 BC. Followed by Greece, which went from 531 to 168. And then Rome, which went from 168 BC to 476 AD. Now remember, and I want to take you back to the beginning of this prophecy. This prophecy began in 605 BC with Babylon. When God gave Nebuchadnezzar this dream and then explained it to Daniel, Medo-Persia was not a superpower, Greece was not a superpower, and Rome was not a superpower. God, who knows the past, also knows the future. And he was looking into the future and he was telling Daniel and he was telling Nebuchadnezzar and he's telling you and me, I am the God who knows. Now watch this, because it comes down to our day. The feet and toes you saw were a combination of iron and baked clay, showing that this kingdom will be divided like iron mixed with clay. It will have some of the strength of iron, but while some parts of it will be as strong as iron, other parts will be as weak as clay. We come to the kingdoms of divided Europe. By 476 AD, barbarian tribes had conquered Rome, and 10 of these tribes eventually became modern Europe. God saw modern Europe? Really? Yeah. God told Daniel, an ancient prophet, and Nebuchadnezzar, an ancient king, about modern Europe? Yeah. For example, the Anglo-Saxons became England, the Lombards became the Italians, and the Franks became the nation of France. It's amazing just how accurately this prophecy has been fulfilled. And you can actually see a little example of the 10 tribes. The Visigoths, the Vandals in Africa, the Heruli, the Ostrogoths, the Alemanni in Germany, the Lombards in Portugal, the Burgundians, the French, the Suevi. Who are the Suevi? The Swiss. Even my people are there. The beautiful land of my ancestry. I went there. Been there a few times. Love Switzerland. But you know when I went there, I've got to be honest. I'm an Australian through and through. The red dust, deserts and plains of this country run in my blood. Because when I went to Switzerland, I felt nothing except, oh, I'm in a beautiful country. I'm Aussie, and that's how it is. And if you look at Europe today, just like the Bible said, iron and clay, some nations strong, some nations weak. Germany, France, you know that other? What is it? Germany, France, and England. I hope you got that. The UK, strong nations. But then you can look here at some of the weaker nations. I've got to be careful when I say this. But Italy, Portugal, Spain, they struggle compared to the UK, France and Germany. So you have nations that are strong in Europe. You have nations that are weaker, iron and clay. And just as iron and clay does not mix, so too will not these nations. Because look at this. This is what God said. 2,600 years ago, he said, this mixture of iron and clay also shows that these kingdoms will try to strengthen themselves by forming alliances with each other through intermarriage, but they will not hold together just as iron and clay did not mix. Charlemagne tried. He was a great emperor, German emperor. He tried to unite Europe. He couldn't do it. Charles V tried. Louis the 6th, what's that one? 14th. Napoleon, Kaiser Wilhelm, World War I, Hitler, they all tried to unite Europe, to bring iron and clay together. But God said way back 2,600 years ago, try as they might, they will not be able to do it. And Kaiser Wilhelm, the protagonist on the German side, he said, Daniel, and this is his quote, he said, Daniel's prophecy does not fit with my plans. I can't accept that. Where Charlemagne and others have failed, I will succeed. But God said that Europe would be strong and weak. God said they would not be united. God said they would marry and intermarry, which they have done. They would have alliances. They would try everything they could to bring Europe together. He said they won't do it. Every time they try, it will fail. Hitler, with an army of 5 million, Hitler promised to do what the Kaiser couldn't. He promised to unite Europe and build an empire that would last 1,000 years. It didn't even last 5. And today we have the EU trying to do exactly the same thing. You know, when the vote went for the UK to stay in and out of the EU, I knew. I just had this feeling because of what God had said, this prophecy that it was going to fall over. And the EU, like every other attempt to unite Europe, in the end will fail. Because God said they'll be like iron and clay. They will not mix. And if you're going to have a good look at Europe today and have a look at the EU, which I follow very closely, they are full of arguments, they are full of dissension and strife and disagreement, and they basically are struggling to get anything done and on the verge always. France threatening to leave, Italy threatening to leave. There are only a handful of the smaller nations who are really so engaged that they see the EU going on. And just like God said, they will not continue. So you had Babylon, Medo-Persia, Greece, Rome, and then the divided nations. Now watch this. And this is why, as I bring this thing to a close tonight, this is why I know the world will not end in a nuclear Armageddon. During the reign of those kings, the God of heaven will set up a kingdom that will never be destroyed. Never be conquered. It will crush all these kingdoms into nothingness, and it will stand forever. That is the meaning of the rock cut from the mountain, though not by human hands, that crushed to pieces the statue of iron, bronze, clay, silver, and gold. The great God was showing the king what will happen in the future. The dream is true, and its meeting is certain and sure. So this world will not end in nuclear annihilation. It will end in the return of God, who will set up his kingdom, which will go forever. Now I want to ask you a question. Do we live in the time of Nebuchadnezzar and the golden head? Do we live in the times of Cyrus and the Medo-Persians and the chest of silver? What about the thighs of bronze, Alexander the Great and the mighty Greeks? Do we live in their time? Do we live in the times of ancient Rome and the legs of iron? Do we live in the times of the feet of iron and clay? Okay, now stay with me. Was God right about Babylon? Was he right about Medo-Persia? Was he right about Greece? And was he right about Rome? Was he right about the divided nations of Europe? Babylon, Medo-Persia, Greece, Rome, the divided nations of Europe, then our time. What's the next kingdom? God's kingdom. If he was right in this dream with all these other kingdoms, could it be he will be right about the coming kingdom of God? We will not end in nuclear annihilation. We will not end in a crisis of zombies, in a virus that's out of control, that turns men into beasts and animals. That is not how this thing will end. We will not end with global warming and massive, massive tidal waves and natural disasters. We'll see some of these things happen, but it will not be the end of our world. We will end with the coming of God to our world. And that's the next kingdom. Let me finish with this, which is a vivid description of the coming of Jesus. I'm going to talk to you more about this next weekend. And then at last, says Matthew, who was a disciple of Jesus, taught by Jesus. And he's reflecting on what Jesus had said. And this is what he writes. And then at last, the sign that the Son of Man is coming will appear in the heavens. And there will be deep mourning among all the peoples of the earth. A lot of people are not going to welcome Jesus' return. You know, if Australians were ready for this, and they're going to welcome the return of Jesus, this church tonight would be bursting at the seams. This is eternity. What I'm talking to you about in this series is so important because it's your life. And every single one of you tonight will make decisions on where you'll be on this great day. It's prophetic. God has given us Babylon, Medo-Persia, Greece, Rome, the divided kingdoms, four superpowers, and a divided Europe. He's told us this, so he wants you to know that what he's saying is sure. No prophecy like this outside of the Bible anywhere. Nothing even compares. Again, Nostradamus, not even 1% of this sort of prophecy. I don't get why Australia's not stepping back and going, wow, because every time I see this and every time I teach it, every time I preach it and every time I study it, I go, wow. God was so accurate in what he said would happen 2,600 years ago. And 2,600 years ago, he said, when you live in the times of a divided Europe, know that the next kingdom will be mine. They'll never be united, he said. People talk to me about a one world government. Ain't going to happen. There's prophecy says they'll never be united. No, they won't. I'll talk to you more about that too in this series. While they are disunited, I don't even know if that's a word, it is tonight. While they are disunited in a time of no unity, Jesus said he will come, and then at the last the sign of the Son of Man is coming. It'll appear in the heavens and there'll be deep mourning among the people of the earth. And they will see the Son of Man coming on the clouds of heaven with power and great glory. And he will send out his angels with a mighty blast of a trumpet. And they will gather his chosen ones from all over the world, from the farthest ends of the earth and heaven. Jesus, God, is coming. The reason I got up from my house, I indicated to you that we are moving at the moment. Very painful experience. Do you know what it's like to be in a 5-bedroom house with 4 kids and the clutter and the garbage and the rubbish you get over 6 years? You know what that's like? And I left my wife behind with this with joy, I've got to tell you, Pastor. I'm very happy to be in Coffs Harbour tonight. I'm going to go home late tomorrow afternoon. I don't want to go home. Because I'm going home to... But the reason I come up here, because I'm believing what I'm saying to you tonight. I know Jesus is going to come. I know where we are in history. Constantly, I find myself looking up in the eastern sky, looking for the return of Jesus. And Jesus is not coming. He's not coming just for my tribe, the Adventists. He's not coming for this religion or that denomination or these people or that nationality or that family. He's coming for anyone.

0: We're living in end times. Jesus is coming. Let's pray. Father in heaven, this is good prophecy. I don't know how good I do it unfolding it, but I'm trying, Lord, to share one of the most powerful truths in the Bible. And that is that you know the past, you know the present, and you know the future. And in this prophecy, you give us a little glimpse of it. I know you're going to come, and you're going to come soon. My eyes are ever looking to the east. I'm looking forward to you come, Lord. But I'm up here, leaving my wife at home to shift, because I feel the urgency of this message. Oh, Lord, touch the hearts of those here in this building tonight and those watching this online. May they feel the urgency that I do to know Jesus and be ready for that great day is my prayer in your name. Amen.
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2: Yeah, well, as you can tell, Hunty, I was shifting when I was preaching that. It was a bit of a nightmarish time.
3: Plus, we were driving 6 or 7 hours each way on the weekends.
2: Yeah,
3: and
2: we
3: back.
2: Were. We really did enjoy it up there, didn't we?
3: Oh, I did.
2: Well, yeah, I did too. We were sleeping, for those who would like to know. We were actually sleeping in the hall.
3: In the basement.
2: In the church hall.
3: Underneath.
2: Yeah, you're trying to save money so we could spend it on the program.
3: Oh, we did.
2: This is another Hillsong song. I kind of found a couple of real old beauties, Hunty.
3: Yeah, this is a ripper.
2: And we sing this one. And boy, when we sing this at New Hope, we lift the roof off.
3: Yeah, we do.
2: Just like they are here. Shout to the Lord.

0: Oh, yeah. That's some good, good Christian music
1: mate. I even see Jeff Bullock playing on the piano there.
0: Yes.
1: An old mate of yours.
0: Oh, he's a wonderful man, so talented.
1: You kind of moved away from your microphone.
0: Yeah,
1: then,
0: I just to make sure that it wasn't. I had some tech things to do. Hey, yes. It's time for Ask the Aussie Pastor.
1: Okay.
0: Okay, if you haven't sent us your questions already, it's too late for today, but 0488 880 851. Send us your questions, and we'll get to them next time for sure. All righty, let's see. What do I have in store for you? Are you ready, mate?
1: Took me a while to find them.
0: Yeah, well, I got a Bible study in there. How'd I manage to do that today, anyway?
1: I don't know.
0: Question one, I've noticed that in the book of Daniel, Daniel refers to himself as Daniel, not Belteshazzar.
1: As Daniel, not Daniel.
0: It says Daniel on this question.
1: Well, it'd be saying Daniel, mate.
0: D-A-N-E-I-L.
1: It'd be saying Daniel.
0: Fine. So Daniel refers to himself as Daniel and not Belteshazzar, his heathen name. Why doesn't he do the same with Shadrach, Meshach, and Abednego? And that's spelled wrong, too. Someone's put Bendigo in there. Why does he call them by their heathen names?
1: Well, there's no doubt that Daniel does do that.
0: Why?
1: He wrote the book of Daniel.
0: Yep.
1: And he always refers to himself as Daniel. I think only once or twice in the whole book does he refer to himself as Belteshazzar. Because when these guys were young fellas and they were taken out of Jerusalem to Babylon as hostages, royal hostages. They're from the royal family. And when they got to Babylon, they got sent to university there. Nebuchadnezzar, the king at the time, very far-sighted sort of a fellow. And rather than make them slaves and put them into the tar pits or somewhere, he actually had them trained, and they rose up in the kingdom, become wise men and chief advisors of the king, all very bright. And Daniel always refers to himself as Daniel when his heathen name that Nebuchadnezzar gave him was Belteshazzar. The other three, let me see if I can remember, Hananiah, Mishael, and Azariah were their Hebrew names.
0: Yep.
1: Shadrach, Meshach, and Abednego.
0: Abednego. No, Bendigo's a town in Victoria, mate.
1: Shadrach, Meshach, and Abednego. Hunter, just look, we're on a short leash here.
0: Okay.
1: We can't afford
0: for you to
1: give English lessons when your English is already quite suspect.
0: Suspect, I agree.
1: Yeah, I'm only joking.
0: But I can pronounce Abednego correctly.
1: Serious. So I don't know why he does that.
0: Okay.
1: There's no doubt, though, that when it comes to talking about himself, he makes sure that he's called Daniel and not...
0: Maybe the heathen name is somehow distasteful to him.
1: I'm sure it was distasteful to him, but I'm sure it was distasteful to Mishael, Azariah, and Hananiah. That's their Hebrew names. But they were called Shadrach, Meshach, and Abednego, and I'm pretty sure they didn't like that.
0: Okay.
1: Yeah, but yeah, Daniel, I don't know the answer to
0: that question.
1: Well, ask Daniel and we get to heaven, but it's a good question.
0: Good question.
1: Yeah.
0: When Nebuchadnezzar, the Babylonian king, laid siege to Jerusalem, when the city fell, why was Daniel taken as prisoner and not everyone?
1: Well, that's a good question too, and it's true that not everybody was taken from Jerusalem back to Babylon, which is quite a trip. It's from Israel to Iraq today. There you go. So yep, I don't know how far. Have you been to Iraq, Hunty? I haven't.
0: Skirted around it.
1: You haven't been in it?
0: No, not in it, no.
1: Yeah. But it's quite a trip. Can't remember how long it was. But what was the question?
0: When Nebuchadnezzar, the Babylon king, laid siege to Jerusalem.
1: Why did he only take Daniel? Because these guys, I kind of indicated it before, were part of the royal family.
0: Got it.
1: And so they were taken as hostages. And the reason they're taken as hostages is because then if the king marks up, again, they'd put the hostages to death. Interestingly, the king did mark up. But Nebuchadnezzar had trained these young fellows up, become very fond of them. So rather than put them to death, he just kept them there and they'd be... they kept being chief advisors of his right through to the end.
0: Yep.
1: So he loved these guys, Nebuchadnezzar. Yep. Never put them to death, when really probably they should have been, because a number of the kings in Jerusalem after this did mark up.
0: Okay.
1: So they're taken as royal hostages.
0: Yeah, very
1: That's good. Why they're there. That's why they never took everybody, because they didn't take everybody's hostages.
0: Yep.
1: Yeah.
0: All right, next question. Before you go on,
1: that's a common practice in those days too.
0: Okay.
1: Yeah, go on.
0: Is there any evidence of Daniel in other sources other than the Bible?
1: No.
0: Who were the historians of the time?
1: No, there are not.
0: There are none.
1: There are no evidences of Daniel outside of the Bible. I know Ezekiel three times mentions Daniel. And Ezekiel, let me think, Daniel and Ezekiel were contemporaries. In fact, Daniel, Ezekiel, and Jeremiah were contemporaries. What that means is they worked together, but they didn't really work together. They lived at the same time. So Jeremiah was a prophet to the people of Judah, of Israel, who were left in Jerusalem. Does that make sense? Mm-hmm. Ezekiel was a prophet to those who were taken as slaves, but not into the king's household. So they were ordinary slaves. Ezekiel was a prophet to them, and Daniel was a prophet to King Nebuchadnezzar. So God had three major prophets running around at that time.
0: Mm.
1: What was the question? I'm a bit vague at the end of this program.
0: Is there any evidence
1: of
0: Daniel other than what's written in the Bible?
1: Absolutely not. No, there's not. The only evidence we've got is of Ezekiel, who was a contemporary of his. But that's not unusual. Okay. The reason I know Daniel is a real prophet, that he did live, is because of the events that surround him that he talks about.
0: Okay.
1: They are real.
0: They are recorded
1: in history. And then the prophecies of Daniel are stunning.
0: Yes.
1: As we're going to find out early
0: Yes.
1: As we find out early next
0: this
1: year.
0: This next question is
1: in this
0: too.
1: Prophetic series that we're going to do. They are stunning prophecies.
0: Absolutely.
1: And so the prophecies, the events, and the fact that in antiquity, and what I mean from times of old to today, the Jews themselves have always acknowledged the reality of a man who walked on the planet called Daniel.
0: Yep. All right. Next question. In the dream of Daniel 2.
1: Yeah, which we just looked at. Yep.
0: Why is the second coming of Jesus symbolized as a rock that fills the whole earth, consuming it?
1: Well, I might turn that bound back on you, Hunty.
0: Mm.
1: What do you reckon?
0: Well, I love the prophecy, the King Nebuchadnezzar prophecy.
1: Make sure you're answering the question, Mr. Hunt.
0: Well, I'm going to try and blend my thoughts on the rock that comes down and smites the iron and clay feet.
1: Yeah.
0: So
1: the question is, why a rock?
0: Yeah, why a rock? Yeah, I'd have no idea.
1: Come on, think about
0: that.
1: No,
0: I have no idea.
1: If I was a betting man and I could really make you think,
0: yeah,
1: I'm pretty sure you'd get this.
0: No, I'm running from this one, mate.
1: Jesus in the Bible is often defined as the rock. And the rock comes...
0: Is the answer that easy, is it?
1: The rock, yeah. The rock comes down out of heaven. Who comes out of heaven? Second coming, Jesus.
0: Right.
1: Smites the image on the feet. That's the times we live in. And destroys the image, so destroys history, destroys the present, destroys everything on this planet, and starts a new kingdom that encompasses the rock, fills the whole earth. Does that make sense?
0: It does.
1: Yeah, so Jesus is the rock. That's why in this prophecy, I mean, it is amazing. Here's Daniel, 2,600 years before Jesus came to the planet,
0: yep,
1: having a vision, and here's Jesus at the center of it, who comes down and sets up his kingdom. And Daniel defines Jesus as a rock. And right through the Bible, and I can take you to passage after passage after passage,
0: mm-hmm,
1: Jesus is defined as a rock.
0: Nice.
1: So it's defined as a rock because it's a direct prophecy of the second coming of Jesus, which is going to happen real soon.
0: All right, we've got a few seconds left.
1: Yep.
0: Are the dates you used for the length of each empire in Daniel 2 accurate, and how do you know?
1: They are accurate. And how do I know? Because you've just got to go down to the library and have a look at the times each of these kingdoms ruled, and it's there. Babylon was 605 to 538. Medo-Persia was 538 to around 332, 34 BC. Greece was 332, 34 BC to 168 BC. So these times are, they don't have to be exactly to the year, do you know what I mean, Hunty?
0: Yep.
1: But they're within more or less a year or two. Because sometimes when we're studying antiquity, ancient history, it's pretty hard to get it to the exact date. Although we know the date of these great battles, the Battle of Abila between the Greeks and the Medo-Persians that knocked them out. I think it is pretty accurate.
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1: That was a pretty brutal ending.
0: Yes, I decided the time was up.
1: But there was no...
0: No.
1: Beg your pardon?
0: No, beg your pardon. Nothing, just sting. It's time for a song, mate.
1: I like this song from Fountain View Academy, which is an Adventist academy in Canada.
0: Yep, and they make some beautiful music.
1: Tell the Mountain.

0: Good song.
1: Absolutely.
0: Well, that's the end of our first summer program.
1: It is.
0: Pre-recorded. We're not really
1: here.
0: I'm
1: sitting somewhere on a beach, chilling.
0: This is done weeks ago.
1: Yep.
0: But we've enjoyed ourselves
1: we
0: anyway.
1: We have had a good time, yep.
0: We worked hard to get these out, to be honest. First time we've ever done
1: it. It beats us setting up repeats.
0: Well, yeah, it does. Mm. It's the first time we've ever done a summer series.
1: That's right.
0: Yeah, so that's the first one down. We've got a few to go.
1: Yep.
0: Keep listening because I reckon this series goes to some pretty interesting places. It's called Proof of God.
1: Yes.
0: And in fact, I think, and I'm going from memory, that the next one is actually called
1: Proof of God. And then we've got Proof of Bible after that.
0: Yeah, so we look at, we actually in the next one look at, can you prove there's a God?
1: Yes.
0: And then after that, can you prove the Bible? Is it accurate? Is it reliable? So I reckon these are pretty relevant and interesting questions.
1: Mm.
0: Although I am preaching longer, Hunty, than I usually do.
1: Well, you're putting more into it. It's good. Yeah. It's a good thing.
0: But look, before we finish, I would still love you to get some questions into us on this series.
1: Sure.
0: Because I'd love to answer them. Yep. How do you do it, Hunter?
1: 0488 880 851. Send us a text, send us an SMS, 0488 880 851. Hey, can we give a shout out for church too?
0: Yeah, I suppose. Yeah.
1: Okay. If you're
0: but not too long because I've got something else to say.
1: Okay, right. No, you do it.
0: No, keep going.
1: Okay, come to church this Saturday for Samuel Place, Quakers Hill, the Life Anglican Centre behind the Elder. You'd love to see her.
0: And if you can't find an Adventist church, if you can't find our church.
1: Yeah.
0: You live a long way away, find another Adventist church.
1: That's it.
0: This is what I want to say. I promise you next week, Hunty,
1: yep,
0: that we'll have a giveaway in this.
1: Cool.
0: We'll have a giveaway in every other program we run. We don't usually do giveaways. We're one of those shows on Faith FM that doesn't do that.
1: It's time we did.
0: But we are going to give some giveaways. We would have done it today if we got ourselves organised. But we weren't that organised. Let me pray.
1: Okay.
0: Lord, thank you for being with us today. It's the holidays. Bless us, keep us safe, and bring us back safely, I pray. And for those of us who must work, continue to bless us too, we ask in the name of Jesus. Amen.
1: Amen.
0: My name's Lloyd Grolham, and I'm a Aussie pastor, and I love you.
1: And my name's Hunty, and I'm the tech, and I love you too. But you know what? Jesus loves you so much more. See you next time.
0: Bye-bye.
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10: Mark 1. The beginning of the good news of Jesus Christ, the Son of God. As it is written in the prophets,
11: "Behold, I send my messenger before your face, who will prepare your way before you." The voice of one crying in the wilderness, "Make ready the way of the Lord, make his paths straight."
10: John came baptizing in the wilderness and preaching the baptism of repentance for forgiveness of sins. All the country of Judea and all those of Jerusalem went out to him. They were baptized by him in the Jordan River, confessing their sins. John was clothed with camel's hair and a leather belt around his waist. He ate locusts and wild honey. He preached, saying,
12: "After me comes he who is mightier than I, the thong of whose sandals I am not worthy to stoop down and loosen. I baptize you in water, but he will baptize you in the Holy Spirit."
10: In those days, Jesus came from Nazareth of Galilee and was baptized by John in the Jordan. Immediately coming up from the water, he saw the heavens parting and the Spirit descending on him like a dove. A voice came out of the sky.
13: "You are my beloved Son, in whom I am well pleased."
10: Immediately, the Spirit drove him out into the wilderness. He was there in the wilderness 40 days, tempted by Satan. He was with the wild animals, and the angels were serving him. Now, after John was taken into custody, Jesus came into Galilee, preaching the good news of the kingdom of God, and saying,
14: "The time is fulfilled, and the kingdom of God is at hand. Repent, and believe in the good news."
10: Passing along by the Sea of Galilee, he saw Simon and Andrew, the brother of Simon, casting a net into the sea, for they were fishermen. Jesus said to them,
14: "Come after me, and I will make you into fishers for men."
10: Immediately, they left their nets and followed him. Going on a little further from there, he saw James, the son of Zebedee, and John, his brother, who were also in the boat mending the nets. Immediately, he called them, and they left their father Zebedee in the boat with the hired servants and went after him. They went into Capernaum, and immediately on the Sabbath day, he entered into the synagogue and taught. They were astonished at his teaching, for he taught them as having authority, and not as the scribes. Immediately there was in their synagogue a man with an unclean spirit, and he cried out, saying,
15: "Ha! What do we have to do with you, Jesus, you Nazarene? Have you come to destroy us? I know you, who you are, the Holy One of God."
10: Jesus rebuked him, saying,
14: "Be quiet, and come out of him."
10: The unclean spirit, convulsing him and crying with a loud voice, came out of him. They were all amazed, so that they questioned among themselves, saying,
16: "What is this? A new teaching? For with authority he commands even the unclean spirits, and they obey him."
10: The report of him went out immediately everywhere into all the region of Galilee and its surrounding area. Immediately, when they had come out of the synagogue, they came into the house of Simon and Andrew, with James and John. Now, Simon's wife's mother lay sick with a fever, and immediately they told him about her. He came and took her by the hand and raised her up. The fever left her, and she served them. At evening, when the sun had set, they brought to him all who were sick and those who were possessed by demons. All the city was gathered together at the door. He healed many who were sick with various diseases and cast out many demons. He didn't allow the demons to speak because they knew him. Early in the morning, while it was still dark, he rose up and went out and departed into a deserted place and prayed there. Simon and those who were with him followed after him, and they found him and told him,
17: "Everyone is looking for you."
10: He said to them,
14: "Let's go elsewhere into the next towns, that I may preach there also, because I came out for this reason."
10: He went into their synagogues throughout all Galilee, preaching and casting out demons. A leper came to him, begging him, kneeling down to him, and saying to him,
18: "If you want to, you can make me clean."
10: Being moved with compassion, he stretched out his hand and touched him, and said to him,
14: "I want to. Be made clean."
10: When he had said this, immediately the leprosy departed from him, and he was made clean. He strictly warned him, and immediately sent him out, and said to him,
14: "See, you say nothing to anybody, but go show yourself to the priest, and offer for your cleansing the things which Moses commanded, for a testimony to them."
10: But he went out and began to proclaim it much, and to spread about the matter, so that Jesus could no more openly enter into a city, but was outside in desert places, and they came to him from everywhere. Mark 2. When he entered again into Capernaum after some days, it was heard that he was in the house. Immediately many were gathered together, so that there was no more room, not even around the door, and he spoke the word to them. Four people came, carrying a paralytic to him. When they could not come near to him for the crowd, they removed the roof where he was. When they had broken it up, they let down the mat that the paralytic was lying on. Jesus, seeing their faith, said to the paralytic,
14: "Son, your sins are forgiven you."
10: But there were some of the scribes sitting there and reasoning in their hearts,
19: "Why does this man speak blasphemies like that? Who can forgive sins but God alone?"
10: Immediately Jesus, perceiving in his spirit that they so reasoned within themselves, said to them,
14: "Why do you reason these things in your hearts? Which is easier, to tell the paralytic, 'Your sins are forgiven,' or to say, 'Arise and take up your bed and walk'? But that you may know that the Son of Man has authority on earth to forgive sins."
10: He said to the paralytic,
14: "I tell you, arise, take up your mat, and go to your house."
10: He arose and immediately took up the mat and went out in front of them all, so that they were all amazed and glorified God, saying,
20: "We never saw anything like this."
10: He went out again by the seaside. All the multitude came to him, and he taught them. As he passed by, he saw Levi, the son of Alphaeus, sitting at the tax office. And he said to him,
14: "Follow me."
10: And he arose and followed him. He was reclining at the table in his house, and many tax collectors and sinners sat down with Jesus and his disciples, for there were many, and they followed him. The scribes and the Pharisees, when they saw that he was eating with the sinners and tax collectors, said to his disciples,
21: "Why is it that he eats and drinks with tax collectors and sinners?"
10: When Jesus heard it, he said to them,
14: "Those who are healthy have no need for a physician, but those who are sick. I came not to call the righteous, but sinners to repentance."
10: John's disciples and the Pharisees were fasting, and they came and asked him,
22: "Why do John's disciples and the disciples of the Pharisees fast, but your disciples don't fast?"
10: Jesus said to them,
14: "Can the groomsmen fast while the bridegroom is with them? As long as they have the bridegroom with them, they can't fast. But the days will come when the bridegroom will be taken away from them, and then will they fast in that day. No one sews a piece of unshrunk cloth on an old garment, or else the patch shrinks and the new tears away from the old, and a worse hole is made. No one puts new wine into old wineskins, or else the new wine will burst the skins, and the wine pours out, and the skins will be destroyed. But they put new wine into fresh wineskins.
10: He was going on the Sabbath day through the grain fields, and his disciples began, as they went, to pluck the ears of grain. The Pharisees said to him,
22: "Behold, why do they do that which is not lawful on the Sabbath day?"
10: He said to them,
14: "Did you never read what David did when he had need and was hungry? He and those who were with him. How he entered into God's house when Abiathar was high priest and ate the showbread, which is not lawful to eat except for the priest, and gave also to those who were with him."
10: He said to them,
14: "The Sabbath was made for man, not man for the Sabbath. Therefore the Son of Man is Lord even of the Sabbath."
10: Mark 3. He entered again into the synagogue, and there was a man there who had his hand withered. They watched him, whether he would heal him on the Sabbath day, that they might accuse him. He said to the man who had his hand withered,
14: "Stand up."
10: He said to them,
14: "Is it lawful on the Sabbath day to do good or to do harm, to save a life or to kill?"
10: But they were silent. When he had looked around at them with anger, being grieved at the hardening of their hearts, he said to the man,
14: "Stretch out your hand."
10: He stretched it out, and his hand was restored as healthy as the other. The Pharisees went out and immediately conspired with the Herodians against him, how they might destroy him. Jesus withdrew to the sea with his disciples, and a great multitude followed him from Galilee, from Judea, from Jerusalem, from Idumea, beyond the Jordan, and those from around Tyre and Sidon. A great multitude, hearing what great things he did, came to him. He spoke to his disciples that a little boat should stay near him because of the crowd, so that they wouldn't press on him. For he had healed many, so that as many as had diseases pressed on him, that they might touch him. The unclean spirits, whenever they saw him, fell down before him and cried,
15: "You are the Son of God!"
10: He sternly warned them that they should not make him known. He went up into the mountain and called to himself those whom he wanted, and they went to him. He appointed 12, that they might be with him, and that he might send them out to preach, and to have authority to heal sicknesses and to cast out demons. Simon, to whom he gave the name Peter, James the son of Zebedee, John the brother of James, and he called them Boanerges, which means sons of thunder, Andrew, Philip, Bartholomew, Matthew, Thomas, James the son of Alphaeus, Thaddeus, Simon the Zealot, and Judas Iscariot, who also betrayed him. He came into a house. The multitude came together again, so that they could not so much as eat bread. When his friends heard it, they went out to seize him, for they said,
0: "He is insane."
10: The scribes who came down from Jerusalem said,
19: "He has Beelzebul."
10: And,
1: "By the prince of the demons, he casts out the demons."
10: He summoned them and said to them in parables,
14: "How can Satan cast out Satan? If a kingdom is divided against itself, that kingdom cannot stand. If a house is divided against itself, that house cannot stand. If Satan has risen up against himself and is divided, he can't stand, but has an end. But no one can enter into the house of the strong man to plunder unless he first binds the strong man, and then he will plunder his house. Most certainly I tell you, all sins of the descendants of man will be forgiven, including their blasphemies with which they may blaspheme. But whoever may blaspheme against the Holy Spirit never has forgiveness, but is subject to eternal condemnation."
10: Because they said,
1: "He has an unclean spirit."
10: His mother and his brothers came, and standing outside, they sent to him, calling him. A multitude was sitting around him, and they told him,
19: "Behold, your mother, your brothers, and your sisters are outside looking for you."
10: He answered them,
14: "Who are my mother and my brothers?"
10: Looking around at those who sat around him, he said,
14: "Behold, my mother and my brothers. For whoever does the will of God, the same is my brother and my sister and mother.
10: Mark 4. Again he began to teach by the seaside. A great multitude was gathered to him, so that he entered into a boat in the sea and sat down. All the multitude were on the land by the sea. He taught them many things in parables and told them in his teaching.
14: Listen, behold, the farmer went out to sow. And as he sowed, some seed fell by the road, and the birds came and devoured it. Others fell on the rocky ground, where it had little soil, and immediately it sprang up because it had no depth of soil. When the sun had risen, it was scorched, and because it had no root, it withered away. Others fell among the thorns, and the thorns grew up and choked it, and it yielded no fruit. Others fell into the good ground, and yielded fruit, growing up and increasing. Some produced 30 times, some 60 times, and some 100 times as much.
10: He said,
14: "Whoever has ears to hear, let him hear."
10: When he was alone, those who were around him with the 12 asked him about the parables. He said to them,
14: "To you is given the mystery of the kingdom of God, but to those who are outside, all things are done in parables, that seeing they may see and not perceive, and hearing they may hear and not understand, lest perhaps they should turn again and their sins should be forgiven them."
10: He said to them,
14: "Don't you understand this parable? How will you understand all of the parables? The farmer sows the word. The ones by the road are the ones where the word is sown, and when they have heard, immediately Satan comes and takes away the word which has been sown in them. These in the same way are those who are sown on the rocky places, who, when they have heard the word, immediately receive it with joy. They have no root in themselves, but are short-lived. When oppression or persecution arises because of the word, immediately they stumble. Others are those who are sown among the thorns. These are those who have heard the word, and the cares of this age and the deceitfulness of riches and the lust of other things entering in choke the word, and it becomes unfruitful. Those which were sown on the good ground are those who hear the word and accept it, and bear fruit some 30 times, some 60 times, and some 100 times.
10: He said to them,
14: "Is the lamp brought to be put under a basket or under a bed? Isn't it put on a stand? For there is nothing hidden, except that it should be made known. Neither was anything made secret, but that it should come to light. If any man has ears to hear, let him hear."
10: He said to them,
14: "Take heed what you hear. With whatever measure you measure, it will be measured to you, and more will be given to you who hear. For whoever has, to him will more be given, and he who doesn't have, even that which he has will be taken away from him."
10: He said,
14: "The kingdom of God is as if a man should cast seed on the earth, and should sleep and rise night and day, and the seed should spring up and grow. He doesn't know how. For the earth bears fruit, first the blade, then the ear, then the full grain in the ear. But when the fruit is ripe, immediately he puts in the sickle, because the harvest has come."
10: He said,
14: "How will we liken the kingdom of God, or with what parable will we illustrate it? It's like a grain of mustard seed, which, when it is sown in the earth, though it's less than all the seeds that are on the earth, yet when it is sown, grows up and becomes greater than all the herbs, and puts out great branches so that the birds of the sky can lodge under its shadow."
10: With many such parables, he spoke the word to them, as they were able to hear it. Without a parable, he didn't speak to them, but privately to his own disciples, he explained everything. On that day, when evening had come, he said to them,
14: "Let's go over to the other side."
10: Leaving the multitude, they took him with them, even as he was, in the boat. Other small boats were also with him. A big windstorm arose, and the waves beat into the boat, so much that the boat was already filled. He himself was in the stern, asleep on the cushion, and they woke him up and told him,
2: "Teacher, Don't you care that we are dying?
10: He awoke and rebuked the wind and said to the sea,
14: Peace, be still.
10: The wind ceased, and there was a great calm. He said to them,
14: Why are you so afraid? How is it that you have no faith?
10: They were greatly afraid and said to one another,
2: Who then is this that even the wind and the sea obey him?
10: Mark 5. They came to the other side of the sea, into the country of the Gadarenes. When he had come out of the boat, immediately a man with an unclean spirit met him out of the tombs. He lived in the tombs. Nobody could bind him anymore, not even with chains. Because he had been often bound with fetters and chains, and the chains had been torn apart by him, and the fetters broken in pieces, nobody had the strength to tame him. Always, night and day, in the tombs and in the mountains, he was crying out and cutting himself with stones. When he saw Jesus from afar, he ran and bowed down to him, and crying out with a loud voice, he said,
15: What have I to do with you, Jesus, you Son of the Most High God? I adjure you by God, don't torment me.
10: For he said to him,
14: Come out of the man, you unclean spirit.
10: He asked him,
14: What is your name?
10: He said to him,
15: My name is Legion, for we are many.
10: He begged him much that he would not send them away out of the country. Now on the mountainside, there was a great herd of pigs feeding. All the demons begged him, saying,
15: Send us into the pigs, that we may enter into them.
10: At once, Jesus gave them permission. The unclean spirits came out and entered into the pigs. The herd of about 2,000 rushed down the steep bank into the sea, and they were drowned in the sea. Those who fed them fled, and told it in the city and in the country. The people came to see what it was that had happened. They came to Jesus, and saw him who had been possessed by demons sitting, clothed, and in his right mind, even him who had the legion, and they were afraid. Those who saw it declared to them what happened to him who was possessed by demons, and about the pigs. They began to beg him to depart from their region. As he was entering into the boat, he who had been possessed by demons begged him that he might be with him. He didn't allow him, but said to him,
14: Go to your house, to your friends, and tell them what great things the Lord has done for you, and how he had mercy on you.
10: He went his way, and began to proclaim in Decapolis how Jesus had done great things for him, and everyone marveled. When Jesus had crossed back over in the boat to the other side, a great multitude was gathered to him, and he was by the sea. Behold, one of the rulers of the synagogue, Jairus by name, came, and seeing him, he fell at his feet, and begged him much, saying,
4: My little daughter is at the point of death. Please, come and lay your hands on her, that she may be made healthy and live.
10: He went with him, and a great multitude followed him, and they pressed upon him on all sides. A certain woman, who had an issue of blood for 12 years, and had suffered many things by many physicians, and had spent all that she had, and was no better, but rather grew worse, having heard the things concerning Jesus, came up behind him in the crowd, and touched his clothes, for she said,
5: If I just touch his clothes, I will be made well.
10: Immediately the flow of her blood was dried up, and she felt in her body that she was healed of her affliction. Immediately, Jesus, perceiving in himself that the power had gone out from him, turned around in the crowd and asked,
14: Who touched my clothes?
10: His disciples said to him,
2: You see the multitude pressing against you, and you say, Who touched me?
10: He looked around to see her who had done this thing. But the woman, fearing and trembling, knowing what had been done to her, came and fell down before him, and told him all the truth. He said to her,
14: Daughter, your faith has made you well. Go in peace and be cured of your disease.
10: While he was still speaking, people came from the synagogue ruler's house, saying,
23: Your daughter is dead. Why bother the teacher anymore?
10: But Jesus, when he heard the message spoken, immediately said to the ruler of the synagogue,
14: "Don't be afraid, only believe."
10: He allowed no one to follow him except Peter, James, and John, the brother of James. He came to the synagogue ruler's house, and he saw an uproar, weeping and great wailing. When he had entered in, he said to them,
14: "Why do you make an uproar and weep? The child is not dead, but is asleep."
10: They ridiculed him, but he, having put them all out, took the father of the child, her mother, and those who were with him, and went in where the child was lying. Taking the child by the hand, he said to her,
14: "Talitha kumi,"
10: which means being interpreted,
14: "Girl, I tell you, get up."
10: Immediately the girl rose up and walked, for she was 12 years old. They were amazed with great amazement. He strictly ordered them that no one should know this, and commanded that something should be given to her to eat.
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27: One of the great questions that deals with the existence of God is really, it's the question of evil. I mean, you know, a lot of rational people, could look around at the world. You could look around at the creation, whether you're looking into the cosmos, whether you're looking into a cell, whatever. You see order, you see design, you see evidence of a designer, you see evidence of a creator, you see, I think, very rational evidence for the existence of God. But it always comes back again to this difficult question of evil. If God is good and God is powerful, why is there evil? And that's something I'd like to just take a few minutes and look at. There's a story dealing with this whole question of evil that came out of England in the 1830s and 40s. And it talked about this wealthy British aristocrat named William Harris. And he had gone far into the bowels of Africa to indulge in his passion for hunting. You know, he was into hunting and he wasn't going for lions. He had plenty of lion skins in his house. He wasn't going for elk or something. He had plenty of antlers or whatever, but he needed some ivory on the wall. So he was going after an elephant. So he's in the woods, he's in the jungle and he's hunting and he sees this great big elephant and the big tusks. And I mean, this thing could have just crushed him in an instant. And he goes and whatever hunters do anyway, he takes his rifle and boing, he just blows away this elephant. Well, the sun is setting. And so the next morning he comes and he sees the elephant laying there dead. But everybody, all the other elephants fled except for this one baby elephant. And he said the elephant was there mourning. The elephant was mourning for its dead mother. And what shocked him was that this baby elephant, I guess in its mourning, forgot about its fear, and it went over. This went over to these humans and wrapped its trunk around them and said,

Adness. And Harris said, he said, that moment I was filled with remorse for what I had done. He said, I felt as if I had committed a murder. And I guess the question you ask yourself, what kind of world is this in which, you know, somebody shoots an elephant's mother for sport? Well, I guess, you know, it's the same kind of world where people kill human beings for sport. I mean, there's so much pain, so much suffering, so much sadness in this world. I mean, I remember reading a story about during the Holocaust about how this Nazi saw this 10-year-old girl and said, oh, what pretty eyes you have. And right in front of his mother, this girl's mother, he gouged out her eyes right in front of the mother and then just murdered him. That's the kind of world we live in. And yet, it wasn't supposed to be this way. It wasn't supposed to be this way. Les philosophes, these French intellectuals of the 17th century, based on science, based on Newtonian physics, based on papers written from the Royal Society in London, they had assured us that human beings, that we were progressing, that we were advancing, that we were becoming morally better people, and that over time we were going to enter this world of perfection and holiness and so on. I mean, that's what the French Revolution was all about. The French Revolution was going to be a society built on holiness and a society built on perfection and a society built on the progress of man. Of course, you know, a few bad omens arose. I mean, you know, a couple thousands, tens of hundreds or thousands or whatever of heads chopped off in the streets of Paris and scattered all around Paris should have given people hints that all the ideals of the French Revolution weren't going to turn out, you know, as good as they had thought. You know, I think Lenin once said, you know, to make an omelet, you need to break a few eggs. But we're talking about not just the eggs, but the farmers, but the chickens. We're talking about everything being destroyed in the name of so-called progress. Yeah, I think it's fairly obvious as we look at the history of human suffering that the modern age and the entrance of the modern age and science and all these things which were supposed to end all this has hardly solved the problem. If anything, science has just made our ability to murder each other that much easier. Now, it's interesting, though, that the Bible does provide some answers here. It's not just answers, but it gives us some hope that all the suffering that we see in the world just isn't mindless and useless and a meaningless flow of matter and energy, you know, but instead, you know, it's bad enough all these things happen. But to have it all premised on the idea that there's no solutions, no answers, and we just live our miserable lives and we see all the pain and suffering and then it all ends in oblivion. That's what many people believe. But you see, in contrast to this, the Bible says something very interesting. He said, when God created the world, he said he created it very good. It was very good. Evil and the suffering was not part of the original good. But see, but part of the original good, I'll tell you what was part of the good. Part of the good was freedom. For human beings to truly be good, for human beings to truly be moral, they had to have freedom. They had to be moral freedom. If God wanted beings to be able to love, he had to create them free. Love to be love has to be free or it's not love at all. And see, that's why the Bible talks really about a fall, however you want to view it, literally, spiritually, whatever. It talks about a fall from this original goodness. It's a talk about from this original good state that was in, and not just of human beings, but it talks about a fall of supernatural entities as well. In fact, scripture says, for our struggle is not against flesh and blood, but against the rulers, against the powers, against the rulers of darkness, you know, against spiritual forces of evil in the heavens. We are, in a sense, we're in the midst of what has often been called the great controversy. I like the words of the poet T.S. Eliot when he said,

0: people between the two. And yet the good news in all this, the good news in all this is that the Bible promises that in the end, this will one day be over. The Bible teaches us something too about Jesus. It says, Jesus came and in human flesh, nobody suffered more from the evil that's in the world than God himself in the person of Jesus. No question. We live in a world of evil. No question we live in a world of suffering. But the big difference between the Bible and the other views is that the Bible promises that in the end, there will be an answer and it will be solved. And that's a wonderful hope to have in this world.
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6: This morning, I'm going to speak on the subject of the resurrection. Something perhaps that we don't think very often about. And of course, it's not a seasonal message. We've just passed Christmas and we've just passed the new year. But in some ways, it always is a seasonal message to us as Christians. We already believe, of course, that Christ was resurrected after having died on the cross, that others were resurrected by him when he was on earth. And since his ascension, others have been resurrected, of course. However, this morning, I want to focus on the reliability of this teaching as it relates to those who have died in faith, because the resurrection itself provides the entrance to everlasting life, as talked about by Christ. I'm not sure if other religions talk about there being a resurrection, but I know that it is something that Jesus Christ claims is part of who he actually is. Because in John 11:25, he says, "I am the resurrection and the life." It's one of the things he said about himself. It's one of his titles, along with many others. You'll know them. "I am the light of the world. I am the way, the truth, and the life. I am the true vine. I am the bread of life." Because Jesus has said that he is the resurrection, it has to be important to us, doesn't it? Because it's so bound up with him and our Christian faith. Years ago, I went with a girlfriend to Mexico and we did some touring there. I found it a fascinating place to visit. We went to many little townships, in addition to seeing Mexico City itself. I was really surprised and had been most ignorant, because I hadn't realized that there were huge pyramids in Mexico. I don't know how many of you know that, but there are many of them. Even in Mexico City itself, where a lot of them are overcovered and overgrown, but there are. And of course, they relate to the time that the Aztecs were there.

0: Of course, in the later centuries, the Spanish conquered the Aztecs, and their influence is everywhere to be seen. And they had a practice of, once they had invaded that land, of tearing down the shrines of the Aztec religion, which incidentally was a very brutal system of worship. They used to pluck out hearts from their living victims as part of their sacrificial services. And the Spanish conquerors would build a church over the top of the Aztec temples to signify the superiority of Christianity over that pagan religion. I can remember seeing a symbol on one of the church walls also signifying the power of Christianity. It was a skull and crossbones over which was a set of keys, symbolizing the keys to life, victory over death that our faith has. And it made me think of one of my favorite texts that's found in Revelation, where Jesus states in chapter 1, verse 17 and 18, and it says, when I saw him, this is John the prophet talking, when I saw him, when I saw Jesus, I fell at his feet like a dead man. And he placed his right hand on me, saying, do not be afraid. I am the first and the last and the living one. I was dead, and behold, I am alive forevermore, and I have the keys of death and of Hades. That's a very bold claim, isn't it, when you think about it? But of course, it comes from none other than the Son of God himself, the life giver of all of us. John 1:3, all things were made through him, and without him nothing was made that was made. Therefore, the claim that he has the keys to life shouldn't surprise us. And so we see Jesus turning the tables on death by resurrecting individuals. The resurrection is God's chosen means of bringing an individual back to life, the physical key to releasing the captives of death and the grave. Now, how important was this message of the resurrection to the disciples and the early church after Jesus went back to heaven? I think it was very important. Therefore, I believe it's a very important message for us too to grasp. Listen to Peter preaching to Cornelius and his household. And this passage comes from Acts chapter 10, verses 36 to 41. So it's Peter speaking. You know the message God sent to the people of Israel, announcing the good news of peace through Jesus Christ, who is Lord of all. You know what has happened throughout the province of Judea, beginning in Galilee, after the baptism that John preached. How God anointed Jesus of Nazareth with the Holy Spirit and power, and how he went around doing good and healing all who were under the power of the devil, because God was with him. We are witnesses of everything he did in the country of the Jews and in Jerusalem. They killed him by hanging him on a cross, but God raised him from the dead on the third day and caused him to be seen. He was not seen by all the people, but by witnesses whom God had already chosen, by us who ate and drank with him after he rose from the dead. So there we have it, raised on the third day. He who believes in me, though he may die, he shall live. What glorious words those are, found in John 11:25, because they immediately come after the time when Jesus says, I am the resurrection and the life. Then he says, John 6:44, no one can come to me unless the Father who sent me draws him, and I will raise him up on the last day. When does the general resurrection of believers take place? At the last day of the earth's history in its present form. The resurrection is also tied up with the when or time believers receive their reward. Listen to what Luke says in chapter 14. But you, when you give a banquet, invite the poor, the crippled, the lame, the blind, and you will be blessed. Although they cannot repay you, you will be repaid at the resurrection of the righteous. Notice we don't get any rewards till the resurrection has taken place, and therefore we don't go straight to heaven at death as many think we do. Paul, in his epistle, his first epistle to the Corinthians, wrote a lot about the resurrection, and I want to read part of what he says there. It's also very important statements here. Chapter 15 of 1 Corinthians, and starting with verse 12. But if it is preached that Christ has been raised from the dead, how can some of you say that there is no resurrection of the dead? If there is no resurrection of the dead, then not even Christ has been raised. And if Christ has not been raised, our preaching is useless, and so is your faith. More than that, we are then found to be false witnesses about God, for we have testified about God that he raised Christ from the dead. But if he did not raise him, if in fact the dead are not raised, for if the dead are not raised, then Christ has not been raised either. And if Christ has not been raised, your faith is futile. You are still in your sins. Then those who have fallen asleep in Christ are lost. We know those to be the ones who have died in faith. If only for this life we have hope in Christ, we are of all people most to be pitied. Well, this passage brings up a number of points, doesn't it? But to me, the main one is, and I suppose in mathematical terms, it's no resurrection equals, or the equal sign as you get in maths, no salvation equals no future. Perhaps I should say that again. No resurrection equals no salvation equals no future. Bold statements. It just shows how important the resurrection is to our Christian faith. Another aspect of the Christian religion as it relates to resurrection is an interesting Old Testament ceremony that provided a divine insight into Christ being raised and his sacrifice presented to the Father by way of symbolization shown by the offering of the first fruits. You see, in Old Testament times, when it was harvest time, not a sickle could be put to the grain, nor a hand gather a kernel of the crop before the first fruits had been presented before the Lord in the temple. Significantly, this offering could not be made until the third day of the Passover feast. On the 14th day of the month, the Passover was eaten. The 15th day was the Sabbath. And upon the 16th, the first fruits were waved before the Lord. You can find this in Leviticus chapter 23, verses 5 to 11. And Christ is mentioned in 1 Corinthians as the first fruits. It's a lovely verse to read in that section, because verse 11 said that the waving of this sheaf before the Lord was to be accepted on behalf of the Jewish people. And when you look at the broader context of the prophecy, it was to be accepted on our behalf because Christ's sacrifice was sufficient to pay for all of our sins. Though a lamb was offered as a burnt offering, no portion of the first fruits was ever burnt in the fire, for they were a type of the resurrected beings clad in immortality, never more subject to death or decay. Just as the first handful of grain was a pledge of the coming harvest, so the resurrection of Christ was a pledge of the ultimate resurrection of all believers at the end of time. Again, 1 Corinthians 15:22, Christ the first fruits, afterward those who are Christ's at his coming. The priest did not enter the temple with only one head of grain. He waved a handful before the Lord. So neither did Jesus come forth from the grave alone. For many bodies of the saints which slept arose and came out of the graves after his resurrection. You can read about that in Matthew 27. So these saints or believers were a pledge of the innumerable company that Christ will awaken in the resurrection from the dust of the earth when he comes the second time as King of Kings and Lord of Lords. Please try now to imagine the wonderful scene in heaven as Jesus presents himself as the preeminent first fruit in the heavenly courts after his resurrection. This is the reality that the Old Testament ceremony depicts. You'll remember that he appeared to Mary Magdalene after his resurrection and asked her not to cling to him as he still had to go to heaven. So here is the mighty conqueror over sin and the grave, having waged the most terrible war ever waged and the greatest victory ever won over Satan and sin. Just let your imagination run with this for a minute. Because as Christ goes back to heaven, having won this victory for us, I could imagine there would have been so many angels accompanying him back to the heavenly courts. And when you think of the fact that the Father is depicted in the parable of the prodigal son as running to his wayward son that had returned to him and falling on his neck and kissing him, I could imagine that as Christ came back to heaven with that victory, that the Father wouldn't be able to restrain himself from running up to his son who'd been so victorious after all his time on earth and what he did for us, and falling on his neck and kissing him. I think it would have been such a wonderful reunion. And I could imagine that the hallelujah chorus that would be there at that time from the angels would leave our hallelujah chorus for dead, really. What a triumph. What a victory for us. And we can really rejoice over that fact. Another aspect of the resurrection God has given us in the New Testament is a memorial of the great antitype of the offering of the first fruits. He has given us baptism by immersion to commemorate this glorious event. As Christ was laid in the tomb, so the candidate for baptism is laid in the watery grave. Romans 6:4 says, "We are buried with him by baptism into his death, that like as Christ was raised up from the dead by the glory of the Father, even so we also should walk in newness of life." This is resurrection power through which God promises to work in us now. Wow, that's a big thought when you come to analyze it. As the first fruits of the resurrection taken to heaven by Christ were a pledge of the final resurrection, so rising from the watery grave of baptism is also a pledge of the resurrection to the faithful child of God. For if we have been planted together in the likeness of his death, we shall be also in the likeness of his resurrection. 1 Corinthians 15:20. I'd just like to think of even another aspect to the resurrection, because there are three resurrections that are recorded in Scripture that Jesus performed himself. And when you stop to think about it, resurrecting somebody has to be the pinnacle of miracles, really. You'll know them all. There was the widow's son at Nain, Jairus' daughter, and Lazarus. It's interesting that each of these three resurrection miracle reports the dead person in a different stage of death from the other instances. When Christ raised Jairus' daughter to life, she is still in the bed where she died only a few hours earlier. The widow's son lies in an open coffin on his way to his own grave when Jesus performs that miracle. And finally, Lazarus is already in the grave and has been dead for 4 days by the time Christ arrives and raises him from the dead. The varying lengths of time that they had been dead and yet were still resurrected shows that Christ can raise the dead no matter what, no matter how long they have been dead. Of course, these stories go back almost 2 millenniums. Do we hear of resurrections today? I've read of a few, just very occasionally in the record, one young woman in India, and I think, I don't know, in fairly recent times, a lady that was resurrected in Fiji, and I remember reading a book about a young woman called Diamond Dola who was resurrected. And in actual fact, I don't really think that the resurrection truth is something that is relegated to the past. Otherwise, Jesus wouldn't bind himself to that title as he does. On a personal note, I remember many years ago now, standing in front of the body of my 14-year-old niece, who died from a melanoma. As you could imagine, it was a very difficult time for our family. I stood there alone in her bedroom with her. This was awaiting the funeral. And I was fully confident in the power that Christ has to raise the dead. And I earnestly prayed that she would be resurrected at that time. Nothing happened. It wasn't God's timing, but one day it will be. Christ the Redeemer will call all his saints from their graves and take them back to heaven with him, along with those who are alive at the time of his return. The prophecy of the first fruits was a very small part of the harvest. The main harvest will be when he will send his angels to gather his people from one end of the earth to the other to take us all home with him. Matthew 24:31. Now today I hope and pray that you will be truly comforted by the truth of the gospel as you again consider the reality, the surety of it. In fact, I'd like to just finish by going back to that text that I read right at the beginning. That one from Revelation, because it applies to you and to me. He, that's Jesus, and I'm going to make it personal here, he placed his hand on you saying, "Do not be afraid. I am the first and the last and the living one. And I was dead, and behold, I am alive forevermore. And I have the keys of death and of Hades." Friends, keep believing. The price has been paid in full for all our sins. Live now by the resurrection power in your own life, and one day we can be sure full deliverance will come. It's all bound up in our resurrected Lord. Amen.
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7: 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This is Lynn from Caboolture Seventh-day Adventist Church, joining you to share another beautiful thought from the Scriptures. God's paintbrush has been at work in the garden box outside my kitchen window. My husband has planted 8 dazzling short-stemmed gerberas. 2 bright yellows remind us of the warmth of God's love. 3 glistening reds help us to remember the blood that Jesus shed on the cross for us. A hot pink suggests the spiritual energy that comes to us through God's Holy Spirit. A soft peachy pink tells us that in the quiet times we can sense God's presence. And the soft orange illustrates the comfort and peace that comes as we walk each day with Jesus Christ. Jesus encouraged his listeners to find courage and comfort from looking at the flowers. In Luke chapter 12, verses 27 and 28, he said, "Look at the lilies and how they grow. They don't work or make their clothing. Yet Solomon, in all his glory, was not dressed as beautifully as they are. And if God cares so wonderfully for flowers that are here today and thrown into the fire tomorrow, He will certainly care for you." Our world is full of brokenness, which must grieve the heart of God. But so much of the beauty that came from God's creative hand is still around us, everywhere, and God is still at work, turning our broken lives into something beautiful. Dear God, we praise you for the wonders of your creation. We're amazed by the beauty of the flowers, the wonder of the heavens, and the complex biological structures in the animal world. We thank you for the promise of your care and protection. 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
11: All of us need encouragement at times, and there are no better words for that purpose than those of Scripture. Don't you know? Haven't you heard? The everlasting God, the Lord, the Creator of the ends of the earth, does not tire nor grow weary. There's no searching of His understanding. He gives power to the faint, and to them that have no might, He increases strength. Even boys will tire and grow weary, and young men shall stumble and fall from exhaustion. But they that wait upon the Lord shall renew their strength. They shall mount up with wings as eagles. They shall run and not grow weary. They shall walk and not faint. I pray constantly that the God of our Lord Jesus Christ, the Father of glory, may give to you the spirit of wisdom and revelation in the knowledge of Him, so that the eyes of your heart may be filled with light to understand the hope of His calling and the glorious riches of His inheritance in the saints, the immeasurable and overwhelming greatness of His power in us and available to us who believe, like the might which He displayed and exerted in Christ when He raised Him from the dead and set Him at His own right hand in the heavenly places, far above all authority, power, might, and dominion in every name that is named, not only in this world, but also in that which is to come. He has put all things under His feet and given Him to be the head over all things to us, the congregation of saints, which is His body, the fullness of Him who fills everything. Be strong in the Lord and in the power of His might. Put on the full armor of God so that you can stand against the trickery of the false accuser. For we do not wrestle against flesh and blood, but against celestial princes and powers, against those who control the darkness of this world, against malice in the realm of the spirit. Therefore, put on the full armor of God that you may be able to successfully resist in the evil time. Having done all, to stand fast. Stand, therefore, having the belt of truth around your waist, and wearing the breastplate of righteousness. Let your feet be shod with a thorough knowledge of the gospel of peace. Above all, take up the shield of faith. With this you shall be able to quench all the flaming arrows of the wicked one. And take the helmet of salvation, and the sword of the Spirit, which is the Word of God. Pray always with every kind of prayer and petition in the Holy Spirit. And he who searches the heart knows the mind of the Spirit, because he intercedes for the saints according to the will of God. Therefore we know that God makes all things work together for the good of those who love him. What then shall we say to these things? If God is for us, then who can be against us? He who did not spare even his own son, but delivered him up to death for us all, will he not with him freely give us everything else? And who shall rightfully accuse God's chosen ones? It is God who justifies. Who is he that condemns? It is Christ who died, or rather who is risen again, who is even now at the right hand of God interceding for us. What shall separate us from the love of Christ? Shall trouble, calamity, persecution, famine, nakedness, danger, or war? No! In all these things we are more than victorious through him who loved us. For I am convinced that neither death nor life, angels nor celestial principalities, nor powers, things present nor things to come, neither height nor depth nor any other creature shall be able to separate us from the love of God, which is in Christ Jesus our Lord. For I know the one in whom I have believed, and I am fully persuaded that he is able to keep the life that I have committed to him until the day of the Lord.

0: afternoon, everyone, and welcome to another Looking Up show. My name is Danny, and want to give you a big warm welcome on this second Wednesday in spring. It's September 9, 2026, and today we have another exciting Looking Up show, and today we have several new guests that we have not heard from before on the Looking Up show that I want to introduce. First and foremost, I want to introduce to you our brand new producer, all the way from Greece. We have our Greek Australian, my good friend Gia. Welcome along.
1: Thank you. Very excited. Please send messages if I do something wrong and you can't hear the show, because that means I've pressed the wrong button.
0: No, I'm sure you're going to get all those buttons right. Gia, welcome aboard. How exciting. We've known each other for a little while.
1: Yes, we have, and it's been a blessing.
0: I know. Just I used to be Gia's church pastor, and I thought after she said farewell to me, she would forever be free. But no, alas, she is still here.
1: I'm back.
0: She's back. Poor thing. She's a sucker for punishment, as they say. Oh, so anyway,
1: it's Gia, always enjoyable with you, Pastor Danny, always.
0: It's great to have you, Gia. Great to have you on board, and a big welcome to you. And, yeah, just looking forward to your input. It's good to have the female perspective, because the female brain is very different to the male brain.
1: Amen.
0: And just as well it is.
1: Yes.
0: And we've got another male brain here today. We've got someone else here for the very first time, my good friend and fellow pastor in ministry, Nathan. How are you going, mate?
2: I am going well. Thank you, Danny.
0: Good to have you on board, mate.
2: It's a pleasure to be here. I'm really excited to see what's going to be in store today for everybody today. Yeah, it's going to be good, I think.
0: Absolutely, it's going to be good. So last week we had Sven on the Looking Up show for the very first time. He's another good pastor friend of mine, and my good friend Nathan, likewise. And I don't have too many friends, Gia.
1: You've got lots of friends.
0: Not too many pastor friends. I've only got two, so these you're probably not going to hear from anybody else. Or maybe Justin, because Charissa will be like, you need to help out poor Pastor Danny.
1: You've got to have the loyal ones.
0: Exactly. So we've got Nathan. He's joining us as well today. And we've also got several more. We've got Nathan's son, Fernando. Welcome aboard, Fernando.
3: Hello.
0: How you going, mate?
3: Good.
0: That's good. And how old are you?
3: 12.
0: You're in school uniform, so that means you're at school.
3: Yeah.
0: You've just come back from school.
3: Yeah. I came out early.
0: You came out early to be on the radio. Fantastic. Is this your first time on the radio?
3: Yes.
0: Oh, are you excited?
3: Very.
0: Oh, very excited. Wait until you tell your mates at school tomorrow that you're on the radio. They're going to be like, wow. How exciting. So what grade are you in?
3: I'm in year seven.
0: Year seven. And what school do you go to?
3: Avondale
0: Seventh Adventist.
3: Yeah.
0: High school. So you're in high school now?
3: Yeah.
0: Oh, high school. How exciting. All right. And we've got a couple more guests to introduce to you. We've got a familiar face to many, I'm sure, but we think we've had him on the Looking Up show once before. Brad, welcome aboard, Brad. Good to have you.
4: Thanks, mate. Nice to be here, although I'm assuming most listeners probably don't really know what my face looks like based on the whole radio thing. But
0: they've heard you. Anyway. They have heard you, Brad.
4: Oh, they've heard me, but haven't. I guess they have technically heard my face, yeah.
0: Yes, they have. Oh, Brad, unlike me, Brad's actually got a good face for radio. My face isn't the best for radio, but Brad has got a good face for radio. Anyway, welcome along, Brad, and you are here.

0: Today, introducing a student. And so, do you want to just tell us a little bit about who you have brought in as another guest?
1: Hey, I'm Narelle. Yes, I'm a student. I'm a student of Avondale University studying theology and ministry.
0: Fantastic. And you've come to check out how the radio works.
1: I have.
0: Or how it should work.
1: We'll see.
0: Brad called me up the other day and he says, I'd like to bring in a student. And I said, absolutely. Just let her know that we're not quite sure what's going to happen on the radio. So expect the unexpected. It's a very organic show. And that's not news to our listeners. They know full well.
2: Amen.
0: So anyway, today we've got an exciting show. We're going to be talking, we're going to be hearing from Nathan, who was in the Solomon Islands. So he's going to be sharing with us some testimonies, some stories. I've got a few more stories to share with my friends in Fiji, who many of them will be listening. They said they want to be tuning in each and every week. Last week we had an amazing episode where we looked at Fiji and the miracles in Fiji. So if you missed that, go to our Faith FM website or download the Faith FM app and you can listen to last week's episode as a podcast, as you can all the other programs. And so a big bula vanaka to all my friends there in Fiji, in the Kuku district, in the Molitova village. And if you're listening in right now, let us know, send us a message through WhatsApp, because you guys can't connect through the phone line. But for those who can connect through the phone line, we want to hear from you. Our number is 0488 17624. That's 0488 17624. And we have a giveaway, as always, which we're going to share with you in a little bit. So we've got a lot happening today on this program, so you won't want to go anywhere. You'll be thoroughly blessed. But before we continue any further, we've got a beautiful song to start our show, I Surrender. So sit back and enjoy I Surrender.

0: Listening to I Surrender, a beautiful rendition of that classic Appeal song. And I don't know about you, but we had that. That's a beautiful song for when an appeal is made to accept Jesus Christ.
1: Love it.
0: I'm sure you have been blessed and used that song many a time when making an appeal.
1: No, I haven't actually.
0: Oh, you haven't?
1: I will use it now.
0: You will use it. Yes, absolutely. All to Jesus I surrender, all to him I freely give. You are on the Looking Up Show with Nathan, Danny, Gia, Fernando, Brad and Narelle. Wow, we've got a whole army here. When Sharissa goes away, we need a whole bunch of people to keep Danny under control. So that's just why we need such a big army of workers here. Anyway, I'm sure we're going to have a wonderful time here, folk. And if you are joining us for the first time, a big welcome to you. Or if you're our regular listeners, it's great to have you. Our Looking Up number is 0488817624. That's 0488817624. Pop that into your phone and you can text us and share with us how you're going, where you're listening from. We already have here a message from Davo. In fact, he sent two messages. Go Davo. Davo is on the ball immediately. So this is our mate Davo from WA. This guy is the most active listener on Faith FM.
1: Wow.
0: Nathan. Davo. No one beats Davo.
1: I don't know Davo, but I'm sure to get to know him.
0: Oh,
1: right?
0: No one beats Davo. Davo listens to more hours of Faith FM than anybody else I know.
1: Beautiful.
0: It's incredible. So if we were to have a mascot,
1: he would be it.
0: He would be it. It would be Davo. He would be our mascot. And he shared a couple of messages here already. So good afternoon, Danny, and your special guests. There you go. Dear Brad Martin, he even knows your surname, Brad. Oh, wow. Go, Davo. So anyway, he's got here shout outs to the Aussie pastor, Pastor Lloyd, and others. So anyway, great to have you, Davo. And if you'd like to send a message, we'd love to hear from you. So 0488817624. We also have a giveaway, as always. We have a giveaway. And this week's giveaway is by Joe Cruz and a little book by him, Pending Your Case in Court. Pending Your Case in Court. So this is our giveaway for this week. We will be giving the code word in the next segment. So make sure you're listening and ready to text in the code word when we give it to 0488817624. All right, well, let's talk a little bit about mission, because last week we spent like the whole time talking about Fiji. As you know, Pastor Sven went to Fiji with a big team of folk there from Memorial Church. We had a whole bunch of people calling in and sharing with them their testimonies. So tell us, you went to the Solomon Islands?
1: Yes, went to the Solomon Islands.
0: When did you go to the Solomon Islands?
1: We went in the beginning of July. We went school holidays, mm-hmm. actually, school holidays. And it was great. We had a great time. We spent 3 weeks there. First 2 weeks was our main presentation and our main, set up at our site. And the following week, I'd like to share a little bit later on, we went to hang out with the crew from Sunship.
0: Oh, wow.
1: Yeah, the islands over there. So
0: because they run an op shop.
1: They run an op shop here in Morissette. Yeah, they do. And that op shop funds their whole operation over there.
0: Well, you're going to have to tell our listeners all about Sunship.
1: I would love to.
0: So tell us, do you have some stories? Do you have some testimonies from the Solomon Islands?
1: I've got a couple. Yeah, I do actually.
0: Go for it.
1: There's quite a few, but I'll share one or two. So I was preaching in a site called Forest Valley. Mm-hmm. And my wife was a psychologist. She was also doing her health talks, mental health talks. She wasn't doing physical health. She was doing mental health, which is a very important topic for our day and age, isn't it?
0: Absolutely.
1: So she was doing that, and there was lots of response for her. There was many people at the site. There was about between 300 to 500 people, depending on the day. And I just tell you a little bit about the site to give you a bit of context. Forest Valley was in one of the poorer parts of Honiara. So when you come into Honiara, it's about an hour from the airport. We, in the valley, there was, you'd have to drive up a mountain. And I only had a Toyota Corolla that was lent to us by one of the members. And it was like a four-wheel drive track. I'd take my four-wheel drive up there. We're on the top of the mountain. And so as we would drive up the mountain, the kids from the valley, and there was probably 100 of them, would run up after us in the car. We just built this connection with them. It was so beautiful. And we had all the kids at the front sitting down, listening to every presentation. And it was great because the kids would come up to me afterwards and say, "Thank you, Pastor. I understood what you said. I'm going to do this, this, and that." It was amazing. So one particular story that I'd love to share was one young man. He came to me and I was talking to him every night. He'd come after my presentation. It was like maybe 8:30, 9 o'clock at night, 9:30, somewhere around there. He'd come up and he would share with me some things that he had learnt with English, and he would talk to me about various different things about the topic. And he said to me, I started to ask him questions about his faith and, you know, his connection with Jesus, and was he reading his Bible? And that last question, I said to him, "Were you reading your Bible?" And he said, "I'd love to read a Bible, but I don't have one." And this young man, my first interaction was with him, he was walking past me and he said, "Pastor, I think you're a good man." And I stopped and I thought, I'd had a couple of interactions with him before that, but I said to him, "I think you're a good man. I think God has something special for you in store." And he said, "Really?" And then we started talking a little bit deeper. And then that got me into the conversation about the Bible. And I said to him, "Do you know what? I'm going to buy you a Bible." And they have a bookshop there, ABC Bookshop, right in the center of town. I went down and I bought him a Bible. The next day he came to me and he said, "Pastor, I've been reading the Bible." And at night, what they would do is him and his friends would guard the site.
0: Yeah,
1: they would sleep on the site as security.
0: That's what they do, folk. Heads up, this is what happens over there in the islands, that people sacrifice their beds in order to sleep at the site, sometimes two or three people. I had a whole family sleeping at the site. So they leave their beds and they sleep just there on the floor on mats at the site in order to guard it and protect all the gear and so on and so forth. This is what Nathan's talking about. This is like unbelievable.
1: Yeah, they are dedicated.
0: Very dedicated.
1: Very dedicated. Him and his friends and I think some of his family were guarding this site, and he was a big boy. He was about 6'4", I think. And
0: A Solomon Islander, massive.
1: One of the other interactions I had with him when he first came up, he stood next to me, said, "Oh, Pastor, I thought from your photo you'd be taller." I said, "Sorry to disappoint you, but this is what I've been blessed with." He got this Bible and he said, "Pastor, I've been sharing the Bible with my friends. Everything you've taught me, I'm sharing it with them. They don't have as good grasp on English." He's studying at university. And he said, "They don't have a grasp on English so well, but I've been teaching them everything you've taught me." And I said, "That's wonderful." And he went away. And then the next day he came to me and he said, "I talked to my dad. My dad, he's been going from religion to religion. He used to be a Seventh-day Adventist. He used to be a Christian. And he's been through a few different stages. And now he was a Muslim." Mm. And strange things happen. And he said to him, I went up to my dad and I said to him, "Dad, this book has something for you in it. This book is talking to your life. You need to go down and listen to the guys preaching down there on the site." And so his dad came up to me. The following day, we were doing the health presentations and we were doing a health clinic in the middle of the day or in the early morning of the day. And he came up to me and I was helping someone, I was counseling someone, and he stood there patiently for about half an hour. And then he came up to me and he said, and he's a big guy too, another big guy. He came up to me and he said, "You gave my son a Bible." And I said, yeah. A bit sheepishly, I said, "Yeah, I gave him a Bible." And he said, "Well, I would like a Bible too." And I thought, wonderful, I'll get you one too. So the next day I went down and I bought him a Bible, and he listened to the presentations through the week. And he came up to me and he said to me, "Pastor, I believe everything that you've said. This is the truth that you're sharing from the Bible. I believe everything you've said come from the Bible, and I'm going to make a decision to get baptized and become a Seventh-day Adventist."
0: Amen. Amen. That is just so powerful. And, you know, there are just so many powerful stories that came out of the TPUM for Christ. And in case you may be wondering, you've heard that phrase TPUM for Christ. TPUM stands for the Trans-Pacific Union Mission. So there are 11 countries that were all part of this series this year in 2026, including American Samoa, Niue, Fiji, of course, Samoa, Tonga, Kiribati, Solomon Islands, where Nathan went, Tuvalu, Nauru, Tokelau, and Vanuatu. Wow. I might have mashed up the pronunciation of a couple of those, but these are all island nations here in our own backyard. And it was incredible, you know, just to see people making decisions. I had one individual, his name was Epeli. And he was the first one to make a stand sort of toward the end of the first week when I made an appeal for those who want to stand on Bible truth. And in getting to know Epeli, I discovered, yeah, he was a really faithful member of an AOG church, probably the largest AOG, which is, you know, Assemblies of God church there in Suva, where he would go. But he made a decision. He told me, I want to make a decision to follow God's word, not the opinions of man. Follow God's word. Follow the truth, because Jesus is the way, the truth, and life. His word is truth, John 17:17. It's so wonderful to see so many making that decision.
1: And it will, and the truth will set you free.
0: Absolutely. And speaking of my friends there in, you need to tell your friends to listen, Solomon Islands. Tell them to listen to Faith FM.
1: I should get on WhatsApp right now.
0: Absolutely, because I've got my friends here from my village. And by the way, Gia, you can't make this up. I was in the Kuku village. It's called Kuku. Actually, it's called Molituva, but it's in the Kuku district, and the shop had Kuku on it. The school was Kuku. The Kuku pastor in the Kuku village.
2: That suits you so
0: I'm
2: well.
0: I'm telling you, when I told my wife that they put me in the Kuku village, she says they couldn't have found a better
2: place.
0: Well,
2: you can't
0: here.
2: Say God doesn't have a sense of humor.
0: No. So we got my good friend here, John, and he's saying, Bula pastor, Bula Vanaka to you too, brother. We are listening to your station. Regards, Leite, Sina, and John. So they're tuning in. I'm telling you, if you've got the internet, you can tune into Faith FM anywhere, anytime.
1: And they sell the internet everywhere in the islands. I don't know if you experienced that, but they had little small stores out the front of every single house that you could buy an internet card from or top up.
0: Yeah, internet credit, top up. Yeah, absolutely. It's 100%. Now, talking about my village, Gio, you'd be interested to know they had what they called their transport, their village transport, which was a truck, right? A truck that, you know, was covered and just you sit inside, you know, as you do in these trucks. That was their transport. And I renamed it the Cuckoo Truck, the Cuckoo Truck. The very first night that it turned up, I'm like, this looks like a fun experience. This is more interesting than going in a car. Like most, all the other guest speakers, they
2: get
0: driven
2: in the car.
0: And
2: there's no rules over there.
0: There's no rules. And so I went in the Cuckoo Truck. The Cuckoo Truck. And
2: the Cuckoo Pastor in the Cuckoo Truck.
0: I'm telling you.
1: Wait. Did you drive?
0: No, they didn't let me drive. They didn't let me drive the Cuckoo
2: Truck. They would
0: be
2: cuckoo if they let you drive.
0: They would be cuckoo if they let me drive. So anyway, they were laughing. The kids were like laughing. And a couple of times I couldn't be on the truck because I had to stay back and I had some conversations with some people and so forth. The kids were so disappointed. They're like, Tala Tala, which is pastor. Tala Tala, the truck is waiting for you. You need to come in the Cuckoo Truck. So anyway.
2: But how amazing those testimonies. Like, we take for granted having a Bible. Just listening to you, I was just like, wow. All they wanted was a Bible,
0: absolutely.
2: And we've got one. And
0: we got so
1: we've
0: many,
1: got several,
0: here.
2: And we take it for granted. Like, what a privilege!
0: Yeah,
1: absolute privilege to be able to give them the Word of Life, and they read it every single day it was their food.
0: They treasure it.
2: Amen.
0: They treasure it. And by the way, folk, Gia, she is a full-on evangelist. She is a full-on evangelist. We're going to hear. We've never heard your story, Gia. We're going to have your testimony shared.
2: One day.
0: I think when you get back, Gia, because that way the folk can know who they're dealing with. Like, Gia is like, she is nuclear material when it comes to evangelism. Full on in the best possible way. Well, it's already that time for another song. Can you believe it? Can you believe it? So, Becca Jordan, Everywhere I Go. We're going to enjoy this beautiful song. After that, we're going to come back with the code word, and then we've got a whole heap more to share with you. So do not go anywhere.

0: listening to the Looking Up Show on this beautiful Wednesday afternoon here in Lake Macquarie. It's September 9, and today we have our special guests, Nathan, and our brand new producer, in case you have just joined us, Gia, the one and wonderful Gia.
1: God bless you, Danny.
0: Praise the Lord.
1: You know how to make people feel good, don't you? You're the feel-good pastor.
0: Oh, Gia's just great. Anyone that can handle me for more than 5 minutes is fantastic. Fantastic. And Gia is just wonderful. Her and her husband, Adam, just top people, and their kids, just amazing, amazing, amazing. Olive and Moses. Those two know their Bibles.
1: We talked about the Bible earlier. You actually study with them at school, don't you?
0: Yeah.
1: Yeah, they are, all the kids at the school, I've heard from parents that the kids go home and say they really enjoy the Bible studies.
0: Praise the Lord.
1: Yeah, my kids love it. So
0: yeah, look, we're going through
1: something there.
0: We're going through the book of Daniel, Nathan. These kids are like year six, mostly.
2: Yeah.
0: Year six, year five, year six, somewhere there, year seven. And they are just like sponges soaking up.
1: Thirsty.
0: The prophecies and the stories in the book of Daniel. They just love it.
2: They do. A couple of years ago, I was doing year seven and eight, exactly the same thing. Daniel, Revelation, they just wanted more. Every week they would say, we want more of this. And I said, should I change it? No, keep it on.
0: Yeah.
2: And then when I left, they kept telling the teachers they want me to come back. But anyways, it wasn't me. It was the word that was talking to me.
0: Absolutely. Well, didn't Jesus say, unless we become like little children?
1: Amen.
0: Absolutely. We're not going to enter into the kingdom of heaven. So, folk, it's great to have you joining us. We've got Sharissa here. We need to try. I think we're going to try and call you Sharissa. I think I'm going to text you, my friend. We want to hear from Sharissa. We'd like to hear from Sharissa. So I think we'll try and contact you, Sharissa, if you're at home. It'd be lovely to see how you're going. Sharissa's only got a couple of weeks left before Bub's number two comes to town. How exciting.
2: Very exciting.
0: Very, very exciting. So Sharissa, she's texted us, enjoying the show. God bless you guys. But yeah, Sharissa, we want to hear from you. I'm going to send you the code and stuff, which you probably already have in connection with phoning in, and we're going to give it a crack. We're going to give it a crack. How does that sound?
1: We said no phoning in today, Danny.
0: Oh,
1: okay. I'm just learning how to press the mute and unmute button.
0: All right. Okay. Next week, Sharissa. But we do have another message here from Jonah. This is Jonah, and he's listening all the way on his app from Catherine. Wow, fantastic. Welcome aboard, Jonah. I'm sure it's nice and warm there in Catherine in Northern Territory. Well, I'm telling you, we've got people from all over the show. And next week. All right, Sharissa said next week.
1: Thank you.
0: We are going to have, and I'm going to try and make it happen, Sharissa, so we'll see if it works. That's going to be funny, isn't it?
2: It'll be great. You'll do well. If not, you'll make people feel good anyway.
0: I'm telling you. All right. So the code word for the book is LU26 pending. That's the code word for pending your case in court by Joe Cruz. LU26 pending. So text that word 0488817624. And as Sharissa says, no emojis. Is that how you say it? Emojis?
2: Emojis.
1: Emojis.
0: Emojis.
2: Emojis, yes.
0: Emojis. All right, there you go.
2: It's like emotion, but emojis.
0: Oh, yeah. Well, there you go. I can never say that word properly. So none of those. And yeah, text the word LU26 pending to 0488817624. And we've got another message that's come in from my good mate Ace from Adelaide Hilltop Pizzeria.
2: Wow.
0: He made me, when I went to Adelaide, Gia, like, this guy's Macedonian from the village.
1: Best pizza.
0: I'm telling you, this is like a Macedonian special from the village. He's in the same village that my dad was born in. And guess what the village is called? You can't make this stuff up.
1: What's it called?
0: It's called Lucky.
1: Lucky.
0: My dad is born in the village called Lucky. How lucky is he? The cuckoo pastor in
1: the
0: cuckoo
1: village
0: who has a father that was born in the Lucky village.
1: Oh, that's amazing.
0: I'm telling you.
1: Just tell me, does Ace put feta on his pizza? That's the telling.
0: Yeah, absolutely. Absolutely. And he put like Macedonian what do you call it, capsicum, you know, Macedonian capsicum and all sorts.
1: I didn't know Macedonia had capsicum.
0: I'm telling you, we've got the best capsicum.
1: It's not just Greek capsicum,
0: No. See, this is, she's Greek, I'm Macedonia. We're going to have a lot of fun.
1: All right.
0: Because we both claim
1: Alexander. I'm going to let you off on that one, but yeah, okay.
0: We both claim Alexander the Great. We both claim him.
1: You can have him, Daddy. He's all yours.
0: Oh, you're the first Greek that's ever said
1: but
0: that.
1: But he was born in Greece, just saying.
0: See, I told you, there's always just that little comeback.
2: A little kickback.
0: Anyway, Ace, he makes the pizza with a whole bunch of Macedonian ingredients, including he puts Avar, as the Aussies would say, Ajvar.
1: That stuff's amazing.
0: Ajvar. It's actually Ajvar.
1: Ajvar.
0: Do you eat that stuff? Ajvar?
1: It is so fattening, so I don't, but okay. I absolutely love it.
0: It's adorable.
1: But now that I'm going through perimenopause, I had to pull back.
0: Okay.
1: Yeah, too much oil.
0: Yeah,
1: too many calories.
0: My parents used to make that.
1: But that stuff's
0: on the
1: amazing.
0: School holidays. You know, before Ajvar ended up in the shops, you know, as it does. Once upon a time, you couldn't buy it in the shops.
1: No.
0: So, because my parents, I don't know about what's it like with you, but my parents brought the village from Macedonia to Melbourne. So we had like goats in the backyard, chickens in the backyard. Instead of having lawns, I never had to mow the lawn ever.
1: Oh, that's
2: so it's
1: amazing.
2: Very organic.
0: Because it was all garden.
1: Gift for a young boy.
0: Our lawns were gardens, veggie garden, as you do. As you do.
1: But Mama's is the best brand, I think.
0: Mama's is
1: it has to be. That's the one I was addicted to before.
0: Yeah, Mama's is the best. So my parents used to make it during school holidays. That was it, in those big, you know, those big pots.
1: Oh, olive oil? Did they use olive oil?
0: Yeah, olive oil, yeah.
1: Oh, yummo.
0: So that was that. So, yeah. Anyway, so that's that, folk. If you've never tried Avar, you need to get yourself only a little bit. You don't want to eat too much of it because it is a bit oily, even though it's tasty. Have you ever tried it?
2: I have not tried. I've never heard of it until today.
1: You must.
2: Maybe I have tried it.
0: You have not lived, brother.
1: Woolworths International section.
0: Yeah.
2: Woolworths.
1: You'll find it in the international section.
2: So how is,
1: second shelf from the bottom.
2: How is it spelt?
0: Ajvar.
2: But it's Avar is how you say it.
0: It's Avar.
2: Avar. Yeah.
0: Because the J is a Y.
2: Okay.
0: Avar, yeah, and get Mama's.
2: Okay. Mama's Avar.
0: Mama's
2: got
0: is
2: it.
0: The way to go.
1: You must.
0: There you go.
2: All we'll right. Give it a hit.
0: So now that we're...
1: Looks like this, Nathan.
2: Okay. All right. So it looks like there's a bit of capsicum in there. A lot of capsicum. Tomato.
1: But a lot of oil too.
2: And oil? Okay, right.
0: And there's eggplant usually.
2: Eggplant.
1: Oh, yeah, eggplant.
0: Yeah,
1: yep.
0: Eggplant, yeah.
1: Minute on the
0: Brad,
1: lips.
0: Have you ever
1: lifetime
0: had,
1: on the hips,
0: have
1: they say.
0: You ever had Avar, Brad? You have? Oh, Brad's dotting. How do you find it, brother?
3: So my mother-in-law is Romanian.
0: We've got the United Nations here, folks. Well and truly. So you like it?
3: Oh, yeah. It's good. Put it on toast, put it with eggs, anything really.
0: Absolutely. Oh, it's delightful. What about Narelle? Does Narelle think we're a bit crazy? Have you ever tried it, Narelle? Do you know what we're talking about?
4: I'm in Nathan's camp. I've never heard of it.
0: All right. Okay. Well, you guys need to.
1: It's the first time.
4: So I'm going to have to go out and buy some and I can let you know what it's like next week.
0: Oh, absolutely. This is amazing.
2: I feel like I've missed something. I've grew up in the most international part of the world in Sydney and I've missed this. I grew up with Greeks, Italians, Latin Americans, and I've never heard of this.
0: Macedonians,
2: Serbians, of course.
0: Croatians.
2: Serbians, Croatians,
0: I'm
2: you name it. I grew up
0: never
2: around
0: heard
2: it.
0: Of it.
4: But I grew up with three three veggies and a savoury, so not a chance.
0: Well, there you go. Well, there you go. All right, folk. Well, there you go. There's your cultural experience for today. Told you it's an organic show. We never know what's going to be shared on this show. But we do want to spend these last number of minutes in this segment just talking, just a bit of a wrap-up on Mission and Solomon Islands. You need to tell us about Sonship. But before Sonship, tell us, what was the overall impact of Solomons for Christ?
2: So there were – I was with Amazing Facts. Amazing Facts were the sponsor who we went out with. We had about – there was roughly – I don't have the exact numbers. I would say there was around 200 different sites, different preachers, and they did it a little bit differently to everyone else. They also had discipleship coaches that would go out with the pastors or the preachers or whoever, who would actually train the people in discipleship on the way. So There was, like I said, around 200 people. Then there was your health clinics and all your health personnel, which made up a big part of that number.
0: Were there kids programs, like VBS programs?
2: There was kids programs. When the health clinic was on, the kids did a program. Our boys, we took a whole bunch of balloon animals. Our boys made balloon animals for the kids.
0: Did your boys go?
2: Our boys went. We
0: Fernando,
2: involved
0: did
2: them
0: you go?
2: In it.
0: Oh, tell us. What was it like for you, Fernando?
5: It was good, yeah. Making connections with the kids. Well, yeah.
0: Excellent. So you went, and so you got a brother or a sister?
5: Yeah, I got a stepbrother.
0: Okay. Yeah. And what's his name?
5: Tyler.
0: Tyler,
5: yeah.
0: Is he older than you or younger?
5: He's younger. He's 11 and year 5.
0: Year 5. Okay, so tell us, do you have a favourite story that you could tell us?
5: Don't have any stories, but yeah.
0: So what did you like the best about being on the Solomon's trip?
5: I like the best part, just making connections.
0: Making connections.
5: With the kids.
0: Did you make some good friends?
5: Yeah.
0: Yeah?
5: Yeah.
0: Fantastic. Oh, well, what sort of games do the boys and girls play over there in the Solomons?
5: Soccer.
0: Soccer.
2: That's it.
0: Just all
5: soccer.
0: The time.
5: Just
0: all
5: soccer.
0: Day.
5: Yeah.
0: Soccer.
1: International language. Oh,
2: so what we actually did, I took a whole suitcase of soccer balls because I knew that's what they liked. So we went out giving them to the different – they had soccer fields everywhere, but they had all these really old – crummy balls.
0: Yeah.
2: And I was so thankful that Kmart had $20 balls that I went and bought a whole bunch of them. Mm. And we got a friend to sponsor some, and then we gave them out. And they were so happy when they saw those balls. It was amazing. It was like Christmas all over again for them.
0: Wow. So you were like Santa.
2: But
0: in a good way.
2: We used that to connect with them. And the boys connected. As soon as they got the ball out, they connected, they made friends, and then they were able to influence them, sharing the Bible with them.
0: Wow.
2: And Bible
0: you
2: studies.
0: Know what? It's fantastic that you're able to take the boys because you guys just loved it. Hey, that was like an amazing trip. Would you like to do it again?
5: 100%.
0: Yeah? So if there's other boys out there and girls out there your age, what would you say if they're thinking about going on a trip like this? Do you think they should go?
5: 100%.
0: Oh, wow. So you're looking forward to your next trip?
5: Mm-hmm.
0: Oh, fantastic.
2: Yeah. We highly recommend it. If you're thinking about going on a mission trip and you've got kids, don't leave them behind. We did that last year. We went to Vanuatu for 2 weeks. We regretted it, but this time we said, no, we're paying for the kids to come with us. And they benefited and the community benefited and it was very organic. Everyone got involved. Mm. It was amazing.
0: Yeah, that's a great idea, eh? Taking the kids with you, eh? You and Adam are
1: I'm on
0: are
1: a different.
0: Believers.
1: I'm on a yeah. I'm not that brave yet, although my kids are older. But listening to your testimony and hearing your son, I'm thinking, okay, Fernando's saying it's amazing, so maybe I should take my kids.
0: Just take a whole bunch of
1: soccer
0: balls.
1: I'm so Greek when it comes to that sort of stuff. I'm like, oh, if I take them somewhere like that, they'll get sick and tummy bugs, and that's how I think straight away.
2: They get sick once. And then once they're past it, everyone gets sick once. And then once you're past it, you're right for the rest of the trip.
1: Oh, nah. See, don't tell me that.
0: She's a Greek mom. She's a Greek, like typical, like
4: Macedonian.
0: Hey,
4: I've been to Solomon's a few times.
0: Uh-huh.
4: And I've never got sick. So you got a chance.
1: She's got a gut of steel. Not me, though.
2: I didn't get sick
1: My
2: either.
1: Gut is very Greek.
2: Wow.
1: Very Greek.
0: Yeah. My first mission trip was to the Solomons in 2004 and I got super duper sick from the water, drinking the water, but I had no idea what I was doing. Yeah. Hey.
2: So just coming back to the numbers. So we had about from the first cohort that I've heard of, we had all our sites come together and we had about 6,000 baptisms.
0: Wow.
2: From the first push.
0: Yeah.
2: And in the first Sabbath, there was about 500 baptisms and we did it in the croc infested waters.
0: Oh, wow.
2: Down near the school there in Honiara. But everyone lived to tell the story. So
1: wow. No arms or legs were taken. That's amazing.
2: God protected us.
1: That's
0: praise
1: amazing.
0: The praise the Lord. So that was the Solomon Islands. So you've got, I don't know if you've got enough time, if you need more time in connection with Sonship. Do you need a little bit more time?
2: I think we can do it in 52 seconds.
0: All right, go for it.
2: So Sonship has been out there for a very long time, decades. Mm. They have six ships that constantly have, they have a crew of about four, they have a chaplain, they have and medical helpers, and they go out to the islands. They do a trip for 2 weeks, and they spend 2 weeks on that island healing people, preaching the gospel to them, counseling them, and they are helping those communities to understand the gospel and to understand that Jesus loves them and he's coming soon. So they do a wonderful work, and they have so many people that are asking for Bible studies that they need to put on Bible workers.
0: Wow. So that's Sonship, folk. And if you want to learn more about Sonship, just Google them, and they've got a website, I'm sure. And you Absolutely. Can find out more. They've got an op shop that fundraises for this ministry. Well, look, folk, time is flying. And we now have another song from Ann Wilson, and it's strong, and you're going to enjoy it.

0: You were listening to Ann Wilson, Strong. I hadn't heard that song before. Beautiful song and beautiful voice. So, folk, you are listening to Nathan, Gia, Danny, Fernando, and Brad and Narelle. Wow, we've got a big cast here today on the Looking Up Show. And it's great to have you wherever you are tuning in from. And we've been talking about everything related to mission, related to Macedonia, Greece, you name it. We've been talking about it because that's just what the Looking Up Show is all about. Now, I have a message here that's come in from my mate Sue. She's also a regular listener. She comes to my church at Boolaroo, Gia, and she obviously doesn't get enough of her pastor on a Sabbath morning. She wants to hear more from him. She's a bit unusual like
1: that. That's how you know you're on a good thing at church, Danny, when they're not chasing you out and they're calling you.
0: Do you know what? It's amazing. At Boolaroo, they haven't said once, when are you going to be leaving? Not once.
1: Wow.
0: Not once. They've never complained about my preaching, how long I preach, what I preach on. Not once. Can you believe it?
1: You're the pastor for Boolaroo.
0: I'm telling you. And even Raymond Terrace, same deal.
1: There you go.
0: The other church. So I don't know. I found my happy place.
1: It's the shoe that fits.
0: Well, it truly does. So anyway, Sue's giving us a big shout out and she's asking how lucky is spelt. No, it's not spelt L-U-C-K-Y. It's spelt L-A-K-I. So we have a very simple spelling in Macedonia. How you say it is how you spell it. Is that like in Greece?
1: No.
0: Oh, it's not like that.
1: No. Greek is very difficult to learn.
0: Is it worse than English?
1: E-I is E, A-I is E. There's four I's.
0: Wow.
1: One looks like a H, one looks like an I, one looks like E-I.
0: Wow, that's even harder than English.
1: It's difficult. By the sound of it. Greek's difficult.
2: What about Greek? Didn't you?
0: Unfortunately, I didn't. I fainted in the Greek exam.
2: Wow.
0: I fainted in the Greek exam.
1: Because you were stressed?
0: Stressed, and there's a story that I'll share at another time. So it was really my doing. It was all my doing. I crammed.
2: You crammed.
0: I crammed, got hardly any sleep, 2 hours sleep, hot day, didn't drink enough water, didn't eat breakfast because I was too stressed, and it was all over. So I passed out, my first time I've ever passed out.
2: Wow.
0: But I managed to wake up just in time before one of my best mates, also a theology student, Mark Goldsmith. Do you know Mark Goldsmith?
2: No.
0: No, you know, this guy's a character. He used to be a former ambulance man. And he said that he was about to do mouth-to-mouth.
1: Lucky he resuscitated you. Where would we be without you, Danny?
0: Exactly where you would be.
1: Where would this world be without you, Danny?
0: A far more normal place. Not so cuckoo. So
1: but
0: anyway,
1: not a lucky place.
0: No,
1: that's
0: definitely
1: for sure.
0: Not a lucky place. So anyway, so I passed out, but yeah, I came to just in time before he was about to do mouth to mouth. I never would have lived that down.
1: Oh.
0: My mate gave him
1: I'm
0: the
1: just
0: mouth
1: glad
0: to
1: he
0: mouth.
1: Was there, Danny.
0: He reckons my airwaves were impeded, like they were compromised because my tongue had sort of, you know, impeded my airwave and I was going all blue.
1: What was his name?
0: Mark.
2: Mark Goldsmith.
1: Thank you, Mark.
0: He's a pastor up in Queensland.
1: God bless you.
0: There you go. So he saved the pastor, potentially. He was about to give him mouth-to-mouth, but fortunately we didn't have to go there. My airwaves cleared just in time. Otherwise, I'd never live it down.
2: Wow, so Greek is traumatic for you.
0: Yeah, absolutely. So I passed out, but I went into an air-conditioned room and my lecturer, Robert McIver,
2: Yes, I had Robert McIver.
0: Yeah, Robert McIver.
2: He's still there today.
0: He's still there. He's like a dinosaur. He just keeps going and going and going.
2: Very
0: it's
2: wise
0: incredible.
2: Dinosaur.
0: Top bloke. Anyway, he said to me, look, it's up to you. You've got reasons to resit the exam after the holidays. This was in November, so I've got to wait 3 months. And I'm like, I don't want to be studying Greek on my school on the holidays.
1: You're Did you pass?
0: Joking. So I passed the Greek exam.
1: Wow.
0: Anyway. So I tell people I passed Greek twice. I passed out once and I passed the exam the second time. I'm the only one that has passed Greek twice.
2: That's brilliant.
0: Anyway, it could only happen to the lucky pastor.
2: I'm sure there's many more.
0: Yeah, there you go. So Sue, I'm going to have to get you this AVOD as well because she hasn't heard of it either. Oh. She has not heard of AVOD either.
1: Like so. I said, second shelf from the bottom. International Second section, Woolworths.
0: There you go.
1: It's Woolies. On sale at the moment.
0: There you go. So see if you
2: can. An even better reason to buy it.
0: Absolutely. And you're going to love it. You're going to love it. So where were we? Oh, we need to give the code word away, don't we?
2: Yes.
0: LU26 pending is the code word, and you can send that to 0488817624. The book is from Joe Cruz, pending your case in court.
1: And for those who haven't heard of Joe Cruz, can I just say,
0: yeah, tell them.
1: An absolute legend.
0: Absolutely.
1: Everything I've read from him, I just find so clear. Mm. So, yeah, it's a very good book.
0: He's the one that began Amazing Facts. Earlier, Nathan shared with
2: Before
0: you that
2: Dougie.
0: He went on this Amazing Facts sort of sponsored, in some ways you could say, mission trip to Solomon Islands. They were kind of the overall coordinator, weren't they?
2: They were very good coordinating as
0: well. Yeah, absolutely. Mm-hmm. So Doug Batchelor, Pastor Doug Batchelor, has taken over from Joe Cruz. But yeah,

0: friend when I was learning the gospel, like when I wanted to share things, just so on the, everything was so clear and just on the mark,
1: And very practical as well.
0: Very.
1: Illustrated very. Well. Just really, really solid. So anyway, there you go. That's a big recommendation right there.
2: Absolutely.
1: From someone who was blessed as she began her Christian journey. So we want to talk about what is going on in the world from a prophetic point of view, because the reason we call it the Looking Up Show, in case you are tuning in for the first time or you're not fully versed with why we call it the Looking Up Show, apart from looking up is better than looking down, that's not the reason. We call it the Looking Up Show based on Luke 21, verse 28. So it's probably a good opportunity to read Luke 21, 28. This is where the name Looking Up comes to us from. The words of Jesus in Luke 21, 28, in connection with the second coming. So Nathan, do you have the scripture?
2: I have
1: there?
2: The scripture. It says, "Now, when these things begin to happen, look up and lift up your heads, because your redemption draws near."
1: Okay. So the reason we call it the Looking Up Show is because Jesus said, when you see all these things that we are seeing, that we are talking about every week, connecting the dots, connecting Bible prophecy with current world events, connecting it with history. When we see all these things, we are not to look down. We are to look up, because our redemption is
2: drawing near.
1: Jesus is coming soon. So, Gia, that's what this show is all about, my friend. It's
0: Thank
1: all
0: you.
1: About preparing people for the second coming of Jesus.
0: I'm very encouraged by that, Danny. You know how much I love talking about the second coming.
1: Absolutely. So that's what we're going to be talking about right now. So there is way too much for us to talk about on any given week to cover even 10% of the prophetic developments that are taking place in the world, telling us that Jesus is coming soon. But we're going to look at a few. So I've got a few articles here. And also Nathan's brought in a few. And by the way, folk, if you also have something that is in connection with Bible prophecy, current world events, some article you've come across, please just text us on 0488 17624. Text us what it was. And yeah, we'd love for you to be a contributor as well. Well, while I was away in Fiji having a blast, just having a wonderful time there, Australia's national debt hit $1 trillion.
2: Wow.
1: Do you know how much $1 trillion is?
2: I wish.
1: Gia?
0: No, but it's a lot.
1: It's a lot of money. It's
0: It's the biggest we've had, isn't it?
1: It's the biggest. We've never had a trillion.
0: We've never.
1: Never had a trillion. So it's 1,000 billion.
2: Wow.
1: 1,000 billion.
2: Where does it all go?
1: This is the problem. It's not just Australia. The United States has hit $40 trillion. $40 trillion. And so this is the big elephant in the room that nobody wants to talk about because it's too scary. Because the problem is, as your debt goes higher, your interest payments are a greater percentage of your output that you need to put out as a government, because you got to pay interest on that. You
0: That's
1: know, it's
0: right.
1: not free money. And so what happens is governments around the world, including Australia, are spending more and more on paying the interest on this loan. And this loan is going up and up and up and up. The $1 trillion, it's more than $1 trillion right now, if you take a look at the debt clock. And so this is telling us that the coming of Jesus is drawing near, because we know that this is unsustainable. So we all know that you can max out your credit cards, but eventually, what happens?
0: It catches up to you. You've got to pay it.
1: The chickens come home to roost.
2: They do.
1: If you've got chickens.
2: If you've got them. It's probably a good idea to have some.
1: If you haven't had to sell them to pay your bad debts off. So does the reason why I bring this up is because Revelation chapter 13 talks about dollars and cents at the end of time. So let's take a look at Revelation 13, because Revelation 13 talks about a potential world economic reset. And we have this language here in this final worship showdown, Revelation 13. If you want to read to us from verse 16 and verse 17, what does it say there, Nathan?
2: Oh, sorry.
1: Revelation 13, 16 and 17, and we'll also have Gia. Do you have that, Gia?
0: I do. Right, did you want me to read it?
1: Go far away.
0: Okay, so we're reading from Revelation 13, verses 16 to 18?
1: Verse 16 to 17.
0: 17. Mm-hmm. He causes

0: all both small and great, rich and poor, free and slave, to receive a mark on their right hand or on their foreheads, and that no one may buy or sell except one who has the mark or the name of the beast or the number of his name.
1: So very clearly at the end of time, Revelation 13 is that end time chapter, and the United States is front and center in that end time chapter. And we're going to get to the United States in just a moment. But here we are told that you will not be able to buy or sell at the end of time unless you're willing to go along with this worship mandate that will be rolled out. Now, do we have the economy on the edge of a cliff?
2: Absolutely.
1: Absolutely. 100%. You don't need to go any further than the ABC News. ABC News, like, they're very left-leaning. They're very secular, the ABC, and I just watched something last night, and it was in connection with Australia's debt, and it was in connection with the world debt and America's debt, and they were referring to financial economic collapse 2.0. Mm. You remember the GFC in 2008?
0: Yep. Mm-hmm.
1: They're saying we are right there. We are right there, the cliff. Let me just show you guys. Here we go. I'll show you America's federal debt, because we know that as goes the United States, so goes the world. Everybody knows that.
0: Can I say this is bigger than the GFC?
1: This is huge. This is
0: and
1: huge.
0: That's how we know, because the Bible talks about birth pains.
1: Labor pains, yes.
0: And it talks about, and I've given birth, mm-hmm. and, you know, once the contractions start, you know there's no going back. You know that baby needs to come out. Mm. And as the baby gets closer, mm-hmm. the contractions get stronger. Mm-hmm. And so this.
1: And closer together.
0: Exactly. And so the GFC, this is like going to be a lot more stronger if we're going on birth pains. This is going to be stronger. And every time we get closer, as we get closer, everything will be stronger and stronger.
1: Mm. Absolutely. Now, have a look at this, my friend. You folk on the radio, you'll just have to take the testimony of Gia and Nathan. Now, let me just blow this up if I can. I can't blow it up. Anyway, this is the United States debt.
0: Oh.
1: Have a look at it go up. It's up to $40 trillion. Can you see the last few years? Even Fernando's having a look. Okay, isn't it real? Have a look how it started. So it's starting off in 1970. Pretty much in 1970, it was zero.
0: Yeah.
1: 1970, yep. That's when I was born, okay? After I was born, everything went downhill. I'm not sure if it had anything to do with my birth. It could have. But from 1970, goes up a little. And then we hit the year 2000. That's about the year 2000 there, Gia.
0: Yep.
1: And which way is it going very quickly?
0: Up.
1: What did you say about those birth pains?
0: Yep. Stronger and stronger.
1: So there is something.
0: And very quickly.
1: And very
0: quickly. Did you see how quickly that went up?
1: Like, it just went. We were at $10 trillion in 2010. 2010, $10 trillion. Now we're at $40 trillion 15 years later. So I'm telling you, folk, the writing's on the wall. The labor pains are maxing out. These things are telling us that Jesus is coming soon. Mm. And we need to be storing treasure in heaven. That's the most important thing. Well, we've got some more to share with you from what's taking place in the world, telling us that Jesus is coming back soon. But in the meantime, now we've got another song, and this time we're going to hear from BJ Thomas. He's got it all in control. Wow, what a song! This is like the perfect song for what we've just talked about, isn't it? Amen.

0: Praise God, he is in control. Amen?
1: All the time.
0: Wow. What do you say, Gia? Praise God, he has it all under control.
2: Amen. Amen.
0: It would be, imagine.
2: You left on a cliffhanger there.
0: We did.
2: And I was just sitting on the edge of my seat, and then you're like, there's a song coming.
0: I'm telling you. Look at this, Gia. This was ABC. What does it say?
2: Financial Crisis 2.0.
0: That's it. And what my friend Nathan was sharing during the song break, you were sharing some economist. There was one guy, the guy that's in this interview, it goes for nearly 30 minutes, this ABC interview with this guy. He predicted 2 years before the GFC happened. He predicted it. He said, I see the writing on the wall. I see those labor pains intensifying. I see what's coming. He predicted it 2 years beforehand. It's the same guy that's saying this is now. The severity of this is going to make the GFC look like a kindergarten picnic in the park.
1: Absolutely. It's going to look like a peanut compared to what's going to happen.
0: Absolutely. So, folk, that is why Jesus said store treasure in heaven. You know, that is why we need to do that. Now, in connection with this, one more story, because Revelation 13 is the United States of Bible prophecy. The United States is here front and center in Revelation 13 from verse 11 all the way to verse 17. And we've talked about that at length over and over again. And it's interesting because the United States at the end of time, if you want to read, the issue is going to be worship. But if you want to read verse 12, what it says, either of you can do that. So Nathan, maybe you want to do that, Revelation 13, verse 12.
1: Yeah, and he exercises all the authority of the first beast in his presence and causes the earth and those who dwell in it to worship the first beast whose deadly wound was healed.
0: Okay, so religion's going to play a massive part at the end of time.
1: Huge.
0: Okay, worship appears 8 times in Revelation 13 and 14, 7 times in connection with worshipping this beast power, which we've identified as the Roman papacy of Bible prophecy. And everyone is going to be forced to worship a certain way, this worldwide religion that will be rolled out in the name of peace and
1: safety.
0: Safety.
1: Doesn't matter, rich, poor, free, slave. Doesn't matter who you are, where you come from.
0: Are people crying out for peace today?
2: Oh, yes.
0: Are people looking for a safe place?
2: Yes.
0: Yes, indeed. So everything is lining up, Bible prophecy is lining up. Now, this is an interesting article here that I picked up from the ABC. This is the 25th of August, so not so long ago. And it was in connection with the United States of America and its latest tactic on Iran. Okay, there's this war that's been dragging on for over 6 months. Okay, no end in sight. And the headline was really fascinating, like straight out of Revelation 13. And the headline was, "What is Operation Economic Outcast? The U.S.'s new plan for Iran." Economic outcast. The United States are tightening the screws on Iran, threatening other nations who will trade with Iran that they'll cut them off as well. This is straight out of Revelation 13, Gia.
2: Yeah.
1: It says in Revelation 13, he exercises all the power of the first beast.
0: Yeah.
1: And we know the first beast did that during the Dark Ages.
0: That's right. During the Dark Ages, the Roman papacy united with the government of the time, with the church and state united in order to place economic sanctions and
1: even
0: death on those who are not willing to abide. And the kings
1: of the earth,
0: they were also threatened.
1: Yeah.
0: And we know that because we know that one poor king, I can't remember his name, he had to stand in the snow for three days in order to beg forgiveness from the Pope because he said something or did something that the Pope did not like.
2: And I think it's a good point that we emphasize here on the second beast in Revelation 13 because the truth is, historically, we've always emphasized on the first beast.
1: Mm. Yes.
2: And I feel people are missing where we're really at in Earth's history.
1: Absolutely.
2: And so, you know, I've had a lot of conversations with friends and they're always about, you know, it's all about the worship and the first beast and they start quoting the Pope and all this. And I'm thinking, guys, our eyes should be on the second beast right now because that's where we're at.
1: That's old news, yeah.
0: The second beast is the one that gives power and authority to the first beast. The first beast cannot do anything unless it receives the power.
1: Because the wound that it lost, right, the French Revolution, the wound that it lost was its physical force. It's physical power. It's army. It's political power. But it also lost
0: and its ability to control.
1: Exactly.
0: Its ability to control others when it comes to matters of conscience, and especially in the domain of religion and faith.
1: So when we talk about the power, not only just politically but physically, who has the greatest army in the world right now?
0: The United States.
1: United States. That's where their trillions of dollars of debts is.
0: It's right interesting. There. It's interesting if you take a look at the whole thing of peace and safety. If you want to have someone providing safety for you, what nation will you go to if you want a place that's going to provide safety for you?
1: The US. If you have a non-biblical understanding and a no connection with Jesus, you're going to go to money.
0: That's right. You'll go to
1: self-preservation. Absolutely. You're going to preserve whatever you've got.
0: Absolutely. But as far as a country is concerned, you want to be aligned with the United States.
2: Exactly.
0: Like the Australian government, doesn't matter who's in power in the United States, we say they're our number one ally. They're our number one friend.
2: Well, this week they're saying they're putting funding, America's putting funding into putting more troops or more American presence in Australia because of Chinese
0: influence. Yeah.
2: So without that, really, we're like a sitting duck.
0: Oh, we're up the creek. You can't compare Australia's army and ability to China. Not even close.
2: No.
0: And so we rely on the United States of America. And so that's why they're our number one ally. So safety, the US. Who is seen as the world's leading peace voice? The one who seeks to bring everyone together.
2: The Vatican.
0: Exactly. So you've got peace and safety. These two powers, which will come together at the end of time, according to Revelation 13. That will call upon the whole world to follow a certain plan in order to create peace and safety. Incredible. This is really interesting from that article in connection with Operation Economic Outcast. So this was shared by the US Treasury Secretary Scott Bessent. He said, "Our objective is to sever every economic lifeline that sustains this tyrannical regime until Tehran stands alone." That's straight out of Revelation 13. What other nation on the planet has this authority and this power to wield its muscle to tell other countries, hey, if you do business with this country, we're going to cut you off? No other country.
1: It's a repeat of the Dark Ages.
0: It is. So the United States is flexing its muscles in a way we've never seen before. We have never seen this before. This is telling us that Revelation 13 is fast fulfilling. Now, you had some stuff on religion, brother, you wanted to share with us.
1: I do, because like you said, there's seven times worship appears in Revelation.
0: Eight times 13, in Revelation 13 and 14.
1: And 14, once in 14, right, to worship the true God.
0: Yeah.
1: I was reading an article on The Guardian, and it interviews the Democratic Congressman Jared Huffman about what he sees as the increasing influence of Christian nationalism in American politics, right? So he uses the striking phrase, shadow theocracy.
0: Oh, well, you got to explain that to our listeners. Shadow theocracy.
1: So, if we had a theocratic government, we would have God at the top, right? And he would dictate
0: like
1: to us.
0: Israel of old.
1: Was
0: a theocracy.
1: Absolute theocracy. So, he's saying that American politics now has a shadow theocracy. And so if these two powers are teaming up and we're talking about worship, then we know for sure this is, like you say, this is something coming out of the straight out of prophecy. We know for sure that there's something scary coming up, right? Huffman identifies several streams rather than treating Christian nationalism as one single organization. He says it's the new apostolic reformation, and radical traditionalist Catholic elements and influential conservative Christian intellectual technology circles, sometimes called theobros. So basing everything on God. So they're bringing back this theocratic concept. And we see in Revelation 13 that this is all about worship. And whenever you use the word worship, you're talking about worshiping something, a God of some sort, right? And so they're going to draw the attention of people to worship something. But what are they going to worship? That's the question.
0: It's interesting because in a time of upheaval, people turn to faith. People turn to the supernatural because when governments can't help, when everything's turning to custard, then there's nothing else to turn to. I mean, you can't turn to human institutions because they're of no help. Things are just getting worse and worse. So you have to turn to God.
2: For our listeners, though, I would like to just clarify that the second beast needs to reflect the first beast.
1: Mm. Absolutely.
2: And so when you look at, and this is for our fellow...
0: He makes an image to the first beast.
2: That's right. He makes an image. That's right. Mm. A lot of Christians would have been very excited when Trump came through because they were like, yay, yes. Christian. You know, yes. They're putting the Ten Commandments in the schools. They're pushing Christian concepts. They've got people praying at their openings. And don't be fooled. As Christians, we need to understand that they're going to make the image to the first beast, which what was the first beast doing?
0: A replica of the first beast.
2: The first beast was enforcing worship.
0: Mm-hmm.
2: Wasn't true worship, but enforcing worship. And God is not a God of force, and he's not a God, he's a God of freedom. And now you see this second beast, America, coming up, doing the exact same thing, where they will be forcing worship, which will look like, on the surface, as if it is Christianity.
1: Like, what's wrong with this? This is great. Of Christianity, course, Bible, course. God.
2: But that is not how the Lord works.
1: He has a specific way of doing things.
2: I just wanted to share that with the listeners because, I've always pondered on that understanding. Well, what's so wrong about America sharing the gospel now, like pushing Christianity and pushing God? And
1: I want to springboard from what you're saying here, and it's like, God never, ever forces. Satan forces.
0: Amen.
1: God never forces anyone. And we as Christians need to be careful about how we approach other people as well. We need to be gentle and loving like Jesus was. And we would never force anyone to do what we think they should do. And everyone should have a liberty of conscience to choose. That's a big word there, liberty of conscience to choose.
2: Absolutely.
1: What they do, what they want to choose for themselves according to their own conscience.
0: Mm. Yeah. It's really fascinating because there's so much more of that happening now. And I'm not sure if you guys followed it. We shared on this a little while ago before July 4 celebrations and the 250th anniversary where this religious Liberty Commission report.
1: Yes.
0: That came out, and the chairman of that Religious Liberty Commission report, he literally stated that the separation of church and state is the biggest lie that has been shared with the American people.
1: Yeah, I have the quote here. Dan Patrick is his name. He said, there is no such thing as separation of church and state in the Constitution. Hmm.
0: He says, of course, the words don't appear there, but the principle is very much there, that Congress shall make no law establishing a religion or prohibiting the free exercise thereof. That is the first commandment. That's the bedrock of the nation. That's those two horns, Gia, civil and religious liberty.
2: Yep.
0: When you get rid of those two horns, guess what? The dragon begins to speak.
2: Yes.
0: And the dragon, we know who the dragon is. The dragon is the devil and Satan in Revelation. Yeah. And the voice of the dragon is what you have been talking about, which is this image of the first beast, which is this union of church and state, which will bring about persecution, always.
1: Forced worship.
0: Forced worship. When church and state get into bed together, it always ends in persecution.
2: Mm-hmm.
0: And the Bible tells us that. And there will be economic sanctions. As we've just read, is the United States imposing economic sanctions now on countries? It's going from countries. One day it's going to go and be an individual thing.
2: Yep.
0: Absolutely. So we can clearly see what's taking place. And so this is where things are heading, and we can clearly see that there is greater and greater emphasis on coercion, on manipulation, and now with AI in the mix. It's interesting. I've got an article here, and it was once again from the ABC News, and it was automation and repression. Why the two go hand in hand. Automation and repression. And so we've obviously got automation, we've got AI, we've got security cameras and so on and so forth. And what they were saying is the more automation that you have, the more likelihood for repression and tyrannical governments taking hold of all that data and all those, all that sophistication that
1: and
0: we
1: using
0: have.
1: Using it against you.
0: Using it against you.
1: Yeah. Absolutely. Wow.
0: So it says this is interesting. This is from a guy. He said this in 2014. There is no example in human history where wealth accumulated like this, speaking of these oligarchs, these AI oligarchs, like this, and the pitchforks didn't eventually come out. What he's saying is when wealth becomes extreme, the poor become extreme and the pitchforks come out. Yes. Wealth and pitchforks go hand in hand.
1: French Revolution all over again.
0: This is the French Revolution all over again.
2: Exactly.
0: The cry for peace and safety, which will lead to this image of the beast, which will lead to that final worship showdown. It's all beginning to take shape, isn't it?
2: It is.
0: Incredible.
2: It is.
0: Incredible. Well, it's time for us to take a breather here because we're getting all pretty worked up here with Bible prophecy being fulfilled in an amazing way. Don't go away. We've got more to share with you. But firstly, For Him is going to share a beautiful song, Be Thou My Vision. Enjoy.

0: Be Thou My Vision by For Him. And I hope you were blessed by that. And our show has flown by, Gia, seriously. You and Nathan.
1: It's great when you're
0: amazing.
1: Having fun, isn't it?
0: I'm telling you. Having you two.
1: We're all pigs in mud.
0: Oh, I'm telling you, the three.
1: We should
0: amigos.
1: Give each other high fives, but there's a window between us. I can't.
0: I'm telling you, it's been a really good combo, and it's great to have Brad and Narelle there, and young Fernando here. His first time. Is this your first time on radio, Fernando?
2: Yes.
0: Have you enjoyed it?
2: Very much.
0: Yeah, is it a bit crazy, this show? Yeah, he's yeah. nodding. It's a bit cuckoo, eh? That's why I'm the cuckoo pastor. Anyway, folk, we have been blessed, and I hope you have enjoyed it. And it's great to have your interaction. Davo has shared with us that he's still waiting for Pastor Lloyd Grolleman to give him his ambassador hoodie because he's an ambassador of Faith FM. Davo, I will do my best.
3: We've
0: he's asking for
3: jumper.
0: a 3XXX.
3: All right.
0: So there you go. That definitely wouldn't fit me or Nathan.
3: No way.
0: Or my Magia. But we will try to do our best to get you a hat at least. I'll get you a hat at least, Davo. Text me your address, mate, and I'll do my best to get you at least a Faith FM hat so that you can wear that proudly if you don't have one. Well, we have enjoyed our time together. We want to give you the code word for the book one last time. Pending Your Case in Court by Joe Cruz, and Gia gave it a massive shout out. That book is just fantastic, just a huge recommendation. You'll enjoy it. LU26 pending to 0488817624. Well, we're going to continue this discussion on current events and Bible prophecy next week with Nathan. Gia, unfortunately, won't be able to be with us next week, but we'll have a...
1: I'll be here in heart. She'll be listening.
0: She'll be listening and making sure we're behaving ourselves. <We'll> or making sure I'm behaving myself. Well, she doesn't expect much from me. She doesn't have a high standard.
1: You need to stop that. I do. You know how much I love and respect you.
0: Oh, you're just wonderful. You're just absolutely wonderful. So we're going to have Gia come back the following week. So I'll be directing traffic next week and Nathan will be here. He's able to join us, which is fantastic. And so we're going to continue our conversation. And Nathan, you were sharing in Revelation 18 this whole new world order, economic, religion system. What happens to it?
3: So what happens is it says the kings of the earth, you talked about, you know, this papacy was in bed and they're in bed with the kings of the earth, right? They committed fornication and lived luxuriously with her. So they put their trust in her. They lived luxuriously and they weep and mourn. And it says the merchants of the earth will weep and mourn over her, for no one buys their merchandise anymore. And it goes through a whole list from gold to sheep to bronze, frankincense, oil. It lists basically everything that you can buy and sell in the entire world. Mm-hmm. And it just shows you that when you put your trust in things, in money, in a political power, it's always going to let you down.
0: Yeah.
3: And that system falls. It's here. It's prophesied. It's going to fall.
0: Yeah.
3: So we can only put our hope and our faith in Jesus, the one in Revelation 14 who it says we should worship.
0: Amen. The one who made heaven and earth.
3: Who made heaven and earth, the sea and the springs and water.
0: Yeah, he is the only one that you can trust. And Revelation 18 is the downfall of Babylon. Babylon is destroyed, which is this end time system that is established to take away worship that belongs to God and God alone.
3: Everything we've been talking about,
0: yep.
3: that system, that's going to happen.
0: That crashes, it's going to be all over. And in Revelation 19, Jesus returns.
3: He returns
0: to set up his everlasting kingdom, which will last forever.
3: And ever.
0: Praise the Lord. So we're going to continue that discussion, but now we're going to go in and we're going to begin our study and unpack the Great Controversy, chapter 18. As you know, those of you who are our regular listeners will know, we're going through it chapter by chapter. And today we're going to not go through the entire chapter because it's a very big chapter. There's a lot to it. We're going to continue it next week. But today we're going to begin by taking a look at chapter 18, which is entitled An American Reformer. And it's a story of William Miller. I love the story of William Miller.
1: What an inspiration.
0: Yeah. What did you think of William Miller when you first read the story in The Great Controversy?
1: I think William Miller actually represents everyone who comes to have a newborn spiritual experience.
0: Mm.
1: And really, as I read the Great Controversy, chapter 18, it was as if I was reading about myself to start with.
0: Yeah.
1: Right?
3: Yep. Mm.
1: Especially because it said that he sincerely desired to know the truth.
3: Mm. Yes.
1: And I feel like at the very core of everyone's experience with God,
0: yeah,
1: it is because they sincerely desire or desired to know the truth.
3: Amen. Absolutely.
0: Amen.
3: And in his experience, for some of us, we may believe in God. For his experience, it says that he was unsure.
0: Well, he was a deist.
3: He was a deist. Yeah. Yes. So he has this.
0: We probably need to explain what a deist is. A deist is someone who believes that God began things, but then he left it.
1: Once we explain it, people are going to. They don't call them deists anymore, but it's very prevalent now. So basically, they believe in a higher power.
0: Yes.
3: Yes.
1: But they don't believe that that higher power is a personal God who cares about you and me.
0: Absolutely. And that has right any on. Real control
1: exactly.
0: in world affairs.
1: And they don't believe in any scripture or Quran or anything written. They just believe there is a higher power, but it's not a personal God that is after them.
3: He created the world and just left it and abandoned it.
1: Yes.
0: Right. So, and someone likened it, or they used the metaphor of a clock, you know, the old wind-up clocks where you wind up the clock and just let it go.
1: But remember, that is prevalent today.
0: Yeah, it is.
1: I don't know, those who are listening, you may have heard or you may be someone in that space. Mm. I used to be. Yeah. Where I believed there was a higher power.
3: Mm.
1: I don't think at any point in my life I didn't believe there was a higher power, but I never understood that that higher power wanted to be my friend and walk with me.
3: That's powerful.
0: And have a relationship with
1: you. Yes, yes.
0: Yeah. So and you could get to know this higher power who is God and his son Jesus Christ.
3: So he's had this experience and then he doesn't just kind of go, well, I'm just going to leave it. He wants to get to the bottom of this thing. He's like, I'm going to give it everything to test to see what this God actually is.
0: Mm.
3: And so he opens up the scripture and he just studies it day and night.
0: Yeah.
3: Just for over and over and over for weeks, months, years.
0: It's incredible because, you know, he had his doubts in the Bible, whether the Bible could be trusted.
3: Yes.
0: So that was the big thing because he had his deist friends who said, you can't trust this book. Is that the same today? Are there people today who simply say, look, I don't think we can trust this old book?
1: There's nothing new under the sun.
0: Mm, as Solomon said.
1: And so this is the same thing.
0: Mm.
1: And it's something that people say today. Like, obviously, I don't know about you guys, but I've been in many conversations with friends and family and when I share some scripture, even Christian family and friends who might even say, oh, but you can't trust all of it.
3: Yeah.
1: Oh, yeah, that I will pick out and believe, but that, oh, that's not relevant.
0: Well, that's not really inspired.
3: That's not inspired. Yes. I've heard that a lot, yeah.
0: Mm, that's kind of like someone's opinion based on the culture of the time.
3: Yes.
0: Yeah. Now, so William Miller, in case you've never heard of this person before, William Miller, he was a farmer. He was a Baptist farmer. He lived in the early 1800s. I think he was born towards the end of the 1700s. And, he was a farmer. He had a big family. But he wanted to find out the truth. He really wanted to find out the truth. He was really he was an upright, honest-hearted farmer. And so he went on this journey to discover whether we could trust the Bible or not. Yeah. And so it's interesting here when you read a little of this portion, and we'll just read little sections here. He says, these are his words, he says, in connection with the Bible, when he discovered that he could trust the Bible and he could trust the author in Scripture, he says, I was constrained to admit that the Scriptures must be a revelation from God. They became my delight, and in Jesus I found a friend.
3: Absolutely.
0: Isn't that beautiful? That's what you were saying, Jim.
1: Yeah.
3: Yes.
1: Because that's my experience, and I'm sure that's your experience, and it might be the experience of some of our listeners. You know, he didn't realize that there was a Savior that wanted to be his friend.
3: Yeah.
0: Yeah.
3: That's definitely my experience. I had no hope. I was I had no idea about purpose and value. I had none of these concepts in my mind.
0: So
3: and
0: you didn't really have a solid Christian upbringing?
3: No, not at all. Quite secular.
0: You and Gia are going to have to share your testimonies one at a time. I can see this.
3: But once I realized that there was this personal savior who is in control.
0: Wow. Yeah.
3: And he has a purpose. Mm. And I have purpose. My life changed.
0: Wow.
1: Amen.
3: 100%.
0: Wow. Wow. So anything else stand out for you guys before I continue with some of the things that stood out for me from this chapter? Like in particular, in connection with his journey to faith. I want to share with you this while you're thinking, in connection with him publicly declaring his faith. And this is kind of what it says toward the beginning of the chapter there. It says, Miller publicly professed his faith in the religion which he had despised. So it's interesting. He had despised it to begin with. But his infidel associates were not slow to bring forward all those arguments which he himself had often urged against the divine authority of the scriptures, which we've talked about. Mm. You know, all these, what about this? What about that? All these doubts. And he goes on, he was not then prepared to answer them, but he reasoned that if the Bible is a revelation from God, it must be consistent with itself, and that as it was given for man's instruction, it must be adapted to his understanding. And I love this part. He determined to study the scriptures for himself and ascertain if every apparent contradiction could not be harmonized. That just shows the honesty of the man.
1: Yes.
0: He wanted to find out for himself.
3: Genuine.
0: Yeah.
3: And he did it so systematically.
0: Yeah.
3: Word upon word, line upon line, everything that his friends were telling him that was wrong.
0: Yep.
3: He used the scripture.
0: He did.
3: To show that it's coherent.
0: Well, because the big argument that was against him and that he had even shared was that you can't trust the Bible because it's contradictory. How many times have we heard that?
1: Oh, yeah.
0: You can't trust it because it says this in this place, but it says something in the other place. Like, how can you trust a document that contradicts itself?
3: Yeah.
0: But what did William Miller discover? Is the Bible contradictory?
3: Absolutely not.
0: No.
3: He not said at all. All these prophecies that have been fulfilled over time, he talked about the 70 years, he talked about the Daniel 7 and Daniel 8.
0: Which we're
3: going to
0: look at next week.
3: Which we'll look at next week. He talked about all of these things and he said, if God is in control of those events and everything has been fulfilled perfectly, then that's the kind of God he wanted to believe in. I want to point out this. I think this is so important. I read this is the most impactful section of the book. It says, in this state, he continued for some months. Suddenly, he says, the character of our Savior was vividly impressed upon his mind. It seemed that there might be a being so good and compassionate as to himself to atone for our transgressions and thereby save us from suffering the penalty of sin. And this is the key line. I immediately felt how lovely such a being must be and imagined that I could cast myself into the arms and trust in the mercy of such a one.
0: Wow. Isn't that powerful, Gia?
1: It's pretty amazing, actually. It's so inspiring.
0: That personal savior you discovered.
1: Yeah.
0: Wow. Just absolutely beautiful. Absolutely beautiful. And folk, we don't know where you're at, but if you have not discovered Jesus Christ as your personal Savior, we want to encourage you today, not tomorrow, but today, go on this journey that William Miller went on,
1: Amen.
0: That Gia went on, that Nathan went on, that I went on, even though I grew up in a Christian home, but everyone needs to go on this journey themselves.
1: It's the truth journey. Mm. And I like what you said earlier, Pastor, when you were in the islands, you said, who here is willing to stand up? Mm. And stand on Bible truth.
3: Mm. Yes.
1: You see? And that was what William Miller was doing.
0: Yeah.
1: He was standing or wanting to stand and searching for truth. And in a world where truth is subjective now, your truth is your truth, my truth is my truth. But let me break it to you. Truth is truth. Mm. There's not 1,000 truths.
0: There's one truth.
1: And he knew it. Mm. William Miller knew that.
0: Yeah.
1: There's only one truth.
0: Mm, amen.
1: And you want to be on that side, don't you? On that side of truth.
0: Mm. Amen. Amen.
3: It'll set you free.
0: Amen.
1: Amen.
0: So if you want to be set free, I need to share with you from the Great Controversy here, this is a powerful statement. If you want to be set free from lies and from errors, this, and you want to know the truth, this is what you need to do. It says here, endeavoring to lay aside all preconceived opinions and dispensing with commentaries, he compared scripture with scripture by the aid of the marginal reference and the concordance. You and I, we need to dispense with preconceived ideas. We need to put the preconceived ideas that we have on the shelf if we want to genuinely know Bible truth. God cannot reveal to us Bible truth unless we're willing to submit to His Word and let His Word lead us to where the truth is. That's the truth. So we're going to listen to a final song, and then after that, we're going to come back with some final thoughts. Casting Crowns, Who Am I? And then we've got some final summary thoughts.

0: That was Casting Crowns, Who Am I? That was a beautiful song to end our program with. And we've come to our last section. We're in the home stretch here, believe it or not. Gia, where did the time go?
1: We're having such a good time. Don't want to go.
0: I know. But it's come to an end. And next week we will, of course, continue, as you are well aware. So we look forward to next week, and Nathan will be continuing to join us, and we're looking forward to that. So a few final thoughts here as we wrap up for today, and we're going to continue this incredible chapter on William Miller and unpacking the incredible lessons for us. But you had a beautiful testimony from William Miller that you read out to me during that song break. Do you want to just share that with our listeners? It's probably a good way to sort of end for today in connection with William Miller.
2: Yeah, he says this. He says, "The Bible now became my chief study, and I can truly say I searched it with great delight. I found the half was never told me. I wonder why I had not seen its beauty and glory before, and marveled that I could ever have rejected it. I found everything revealed that my heart could desire, and a remedy for every disease of the soul. I lost all taste for other reading, and I applied my heart to get wisdom from God."
0: Isn't that beautiful? So the Word of God became his delight.
2: His delight.
0: His delight, and he treasured the Word of God. And folk, if there is one thing that's going to get you and I through the coming days, and the coming days, as Gia reminded us, those labor pains are only going to intensify. We're not heading back. They are, you know, the button has been pressed. The play button has been pressed, and it's now to the end. And so the only thing that's going to get us through is the Word of God. Standing on the Word of God. And if you are standing on the Word of God, you are standing with Christ, and Christ will see you through today, tomorrow, all the way until he returns. Amen?
1: Amen.
0: Amen. And nothing to be afraid of, nothing to fear. If you have Jesus, if you're with Jesus, if you have a relationship with Jesus, you can smile at the storms. Whatever storms come along, whether it's El Nino, whether it's the GFC 2.0 that's just going to be off the Richter scale, whether it's political chaos, whether it's the Middle East, whether it's Europe, whether it's whatever, you fill in the blanks.
2: Even if it's your personal struggles.
0: That's what I'm saying. Whatever it is, whether it's a health concern, whether it's whatever it is, Jesus will see you through the storm. If you've Amen. Got Jesus in your boat.
1: I think we forget that we only have today, really. We don't know about tomorrow.
0: No, we don't.
1: And I guess the invitation of the gospel of Jesus is today's the day of your salvation.
0: Amen.
1: And, you know, we're talking about the GFC. We're talking about, you know, the birth pangs. We're talking about what's happening in the world. But really, we only have today. And I guess God's desire, the Lord's desire, is for us to open our hearts to him.
0: Amen.
1: And start the journey.
0: Amen. Amen. Amen. And speaking of a journey, I'll be taking a journey very, very soon, not this weekend, but next weekend. I'm heading down to Albury to do a looking up program there. We're all excited about that. So I'm going down to Albury. So
1: September, that'll be an experience. Yep. Have you been there before?
0: Well, I've been to Albury, but not to preach.
1: Okay.
0: So I'm doing my series entitled Prophecies of Hope for a Troubled World. Does that sound like a plan?
1: Sounds like a good
0: Prophecies
1: way.
0: Of Hope for a Troubled World, and the subtitle, Finding Peace in Uncertain Times.
1: Finding peace in uncertain times. Oh, they're in for a treat, Daddy. Did you tell them to bring good pillows to sit on?
0: Pillows, seatbelts, the works. You need to bring it all. You need to bring it all. Anxiety tablets and medication.
2: Bring some food.
0: So
1: before you start the sermon. Make sure everyone's eaten.
0: They've invited me to do four over the weekend.
1: Well, they must eat beforehand.
0: Absolutely. So make sure you fill up. So, yeah, I'm looking forward to that. So if you're interested in coming along, register, go to the Faith FM website, and there on the events page, you'll see the Albury program, followed by another program in Bairnsdale, Victoria. That's October 9 and 10, which I'm looking forward to going to as well. So both programs are there. You can get the details. You can register. There's dinners that we'll be providing as well on the first session. So food, and it's going to be fantastic. lots of giveaways and just a great opportunity to meet you. I'd love to meet our Faith FM listeners down there. And so we have that coming up next week. Nathan will be joining us once again. Gia will be away, but she'll be back the week after. We've loved having Gia. She's done a great job, hasn't she, Nathan?
2: Wonderful.
0: Just amazing, amazing, amazing, amazing. It's great to have Narelle. Narelle, great to have you, my friend. And Brad, any final words, Narelle?
3: Good to be here, yeah. It was a great study. Thank you.
0: Thank you. Great to have you, Narelle. You're welcome anytime. Fernando, tell us, how did you enjoy it?
4: Good.
0: Good? Excellent, yeah. Excellent. And what's your favourite scripture?
4: John 3:16.
0: And how does it go?
4: For God so loved the world that he gave his only begotten Son, that whosoever believes in him should not perish but have everlasting life.
0: Oh, fantastic. What a great way to finish
1: good
0: the show.
1: Good work.
0: Well done, Fernando. Good on you, mate. Well, folk, it's calm time for us to sign off. And so remember, until next week, fear looks back, regret looks down, but faith looks up. Keep looking up. Jesus is coming soon, and looking forward to catching you next time. God bless. Till then.

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2: The Desire of Ages, Chapter 18. He must increase. For a time, the Baptist's influence over the nation had been greater than that of its rulers, priests, or princes. If he had announced himself as the Messiah and raised a revolt against Rome, priests and people would have flocked to his standard. Every consideration that appeals to the ambition of the world's conquerors, Satan had stood ready to urge upon John the Baptist. But with the evidence before him of his power, he had steadfastly refused the splendid bribe. The attention which was fixed upon him, he had directed to another. Now he saw the tide of popularity turning away from himself to the Savior. Day by day, the crowds about him lessened. When Jesus came from Jerusalem to the region about Jordan, the people flocked to hear him. The number of his disciples increased daily. Many came for baptism, and while Christ himself did not baptize, he sanctioned the administration of the ordinance by his disciples. Thus he set his seal upon the mission of his forerunner. But the disciples of John looked with jealousy upon the growing popularity of Jesus. They stood ready to criticize his work, and it was not long before they found occasion. A question arose between them and the Jews as to whether baptism availed to cleanse the soul from sin. They maintained that the baptism of Jesus differed essentially from that of John. Soon they were in dispute with Christ's disciples in regard to the form of words proper to use at baptism, and finally, as to the right of the latter to baptize at all. The disciples of John came to him with their grievances, saying, "Rabbi, he that was with thee beyond Jordan, to whom thou bearest witness, behold, the same baptizeth, and all men come to him." Through these words, Satan brought temptation upon John. Though John's mission seemed about to close, it was still possible for him to hinder the work of Christ. If he had sympathized with himself and expressed grief or disappointment at being superseded, he would have sown the seeds of dissension, would have encouraged envy and jealousy, and would seriously have impeded the progress of the gospel. John had by nature the faults and weaknesses common to humanity, but the touch of divine love had transformed him. He dwelt in an atmosphere uncontaminated with selfishness and ambition, and far above the miasma of jealousy. He manifested no sympathy with the disaffection of his disciples, but showed how clearly he understood his relation to the Messiah, and how gladly he welcomed the one for whom he had prepared the way. He said, "A man can receive nothing except it be given him from heaven. Ye yourselves bear me witness that I said, I am not the Christ, but that I am sent before him. He that hath the bride is the bridegroom. But the friend of the bridegroom, which standeth and heareth him, rejoiceth greatly because of the bridegroom's voice." John represented himself as the friend who acted as a messenger between the betrothed parties, preparing the way for the marriage. When the bridegroom had received his bride, the mission of the friend was fulfilled. He rejoiced in the happiness of those whose union he had promoted. So John had been called to direct the people to Jesus, and it was his joy to witness the success of the Savior's work. He said, "This my joy, therefore, is fulfilled. He must increase, but I must decrease." Looking in faith to the Redeemer, John had risen to the height of self-abnegation. He sought not to attract men to himself, but to lift their thoughts higher and still higher until they should rest upon the Lamb of God. He himself had been only a voice, a cry in the wilderness. Now with joy, he accepted silence and obscurity, that the eyes of all might be turned to the light of life. Those who are true to their calling as messengers for God will not seek honor for themselves. Love for self will be swallowed up in love for Christ. No rivalry will mar the precious cause of the gospel. They will recognize that it is their work to proclaim, as did John the Baptist, "Behold the Lamb of God, which taketh away the sin of the world." They will lift up Jesus, and with him humanity will be lifted up. "Thus saith the High and Lofty One that inhabiteth eternity, whose name is Holy. I dwell in the high and holy place with him also that is of a contrite and humble spirit, to revive the spirit of the humble and to revive the heart of the contrite ones." The soul of the prophet, emptied of self, was filled with the light of the divine. As he witnessed to the Savior's glory, his words were almost a counterpart of those that Christ himself had spoken in his interview with Nicodemus. John said, "He that cometh from above is above all. He that is of the earth is earthly, and speaketh of the earth. He that cometh from heaven is above all. For he whom God hath sent speaketh the words of God. For God giveth not the spirit of measure unto him." Christ could say, "I seek not my own will, but the will of the Father which hath sent me." To him it is declared, "Thou hast loved righteousness and hated iniquity. Therefore God, even thy God, hath anointed thee with the oil of gladness above thy fellows." The Father giveth not the spirit by measure unto him. So with the followers of Christ, we can receive of heaven's light only as we are willing to be emptied of self. We cannot discern the character of God or accept Christ by faith unless we consent to the bringing into captivity of every thought to the obedience of Christ. To all who do this, the Holy Spirit is given without measure. In Christ dwelleth all the fullness of the Godhead bodily, and in him ye are made full. The disciples of John had declared that all men were coming to Christ, but with clearer insight John said, "No man receiveth his witness." So few were ready to accept him as the Savior from sin. But he that hath received his witness hath set his seal to this, that God is true. He that believeth on the Son hath everlasting life. No need of disputation as to whether Christ's baptism or John's purified from sin. It is the grace of Christ that gives life to the soul. Apart from Christ, baptism, like any other service, is a worthless form. He that believeth not the Son shall not see life. The success of Christ's work, which the Baptist had received with such joy, was reported also to the authorities at Jerusalem. The priests and rabbis had been jealous of John's influence as they saw the people leaving the synagogues and flocking to the wilderness. But here was one who had still greater power to attract the multitudes. Those leaders in Israel were not willing to say with John, "He must increase, but I must decrease." They arose with a new determination to put an end to the work that was drawing the people away from them. Jesus knew that they would spare no effort to create a division between his own disciples and those of John. He knew that the storm was gathering, which would sweep away one of the greatest prophets ever given to the world. Wishing to avoid all occasion for misunderstanding or dissension, he quietly ceased his labors and withdrew to Galilee. We also, while loyal to truth, should try to avoid all that may lead to discord and misapprehension, for whenever these arise, they result in the loss of souls. Whenever circumstances occur that threaten to cause division, we should follow the example of Jesus and of John the Baptist. John had been called to lead out as a reformer. Because of this, his disciples were in danger of fixing their attention upon him, feeling that the success of the work depended upon his labors, and losing sight of the fact that he was only an instrument through which God had wrought. But the work of John was not sufficient to lay the foundation of the Christian church. When he had fulfilled his mission, another work was to be done, which his testimony could not accomplish. His disciples did not understand this. When they saw Christ coming in to take the work, they were jealous and dissatisfied. The same dangers still exist. God calls a man to do a certain work, and when he has carried it as far as he is qualified to take it, the Lord brings in others to carry it still farther. But like John's disciples, many feel that the success of the work depends upon the first laborer. Attention is fixed upon the human instead of the divine. Jealousy comes in, and the work of God is marred. The one thus unduly honored is tempted to cherish self-confidence. He does not realize his dependence on God. The people are taught to rely on man for guidance, and thus they fall into error and are led away from God. The work of God is not to bear the image and superscription of man. From time to time, the Lord will bring in different agencies through whom his purpose can best be accomplished. Happy are they who are willing for self to be humbled, saying with John the Baptist, "He must increase, but I must decrease."
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3: 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We have started a new Bible study series called The Secrets of Prophecy. 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

0: Welcome to Facts to Build Your Faith On with Pastor Ben from Faith FM. This is where we take a look at intellectual and experiential evidence for God and the reliability of the Bible as God's word you can believe in. My name's Pastor Ben Ray and I'm coming to you from beautiful Coffs Harbour, Australia. And wherever you're listening today, my prayer for you is that your faith in the living God will grow and that Jesus will transform your life in amazing ways. And today we're going to be answering the question of, if God is a God of love and ultimate power, why is there so much suffering and evil and pain in this world? What a big one. And I've got my friend Shay here with me. Say g'day, Shay.
1: G'day, everyone.
0: And so this question is sometimes called the problem of evil or the problem of pain. And it's many people, because they see pain and evil in the world, they assume, well, there can't be a loving and powerful God because of all this pain and evil. And so they just throw Christianity and faith aside. This line of thought subtly makes this accusation against God, that God, if he is all powerful, he must be actually a bad God because there is so much evil in this world. But in fact, the Bible gives four key answers to this challenge, probably more than that, but today we're going to look at four key answers to this incredible challenge to Christianity. And I think that when you look into God's word with an open heart and mind, you'll see that this is exactly what we'd expect to see from a loving God who is all-powerful. How could that be? Well, the first point is this one. Shay, could you just introduce this for us?
1: Yes. According to the Bible, God originally did create a perfect world. It only became a place of suffering after people disobeyed God.
0: Correct. That's right. So that's important to get your head around. The Bible introduces this world had a perfect beginning, and it was only after human disobedience did things begin to go wrong. All right. The next thought from the scripture is that the Bible teaches that God gave angels and humanity, free will, the power of choice. Well, how does that affect things? Well, it's because humans and angels exercised this free will and rejected God and rejected good and embraced evil that this introduced the state of the world that we can now see. So if God's given us a power of choice and we've used it to go against him and bad things have happened, is it fair to blame God for that? I want to put it to you this way. According to the Bible, Shay, do you think that God is all powerful?
1: Yes.
0: That's right. Now, if I was to ask you, wherever you're listening today, does that mean that God is in control of everything? Some people would say, well, if he's all powerful, he must be in control of everything. But these two concepts are different concepts. To be all powerful doesn't necessarily mean you're all controlling. What am I talking about? God, I want to put it to you that God is all-powerful, but he's not all-controlling.
1: He actively restricts his control to provide us with free will.
0: That's right. So when, let's take Adam and Eve for an example. When God gave Adam and Eve the power of free choice, or take yourself, when God gives you the power of free choice, in that moment, he's giving up a little bit of his control over the universe. He's saying, it's up to you what you do with your life. He's encouraging us through the power of his Holy Spirit to do good through our conscience and so forth. However, he says it's up to you. And so humanity is famously bad at handling that free choice. And we do, even the best of us, do bad things. And so God has, yes, he has all power, but when he chose to give us free will, he gave up his ultimate control over things. He could snatch it back, but that's not in the character of God. He doesn't want to create robots who just obey out of just programming. God's interested in having a relationship with beings that have free will. And I'm glad I've got free will. Sometimes when I keep making the same kind of mistakes, I wish maybe I didn't, but that would take all meaning out of life. Imagine, if you programmed your computer every time you turn it on to say, I love you. Now, is that going to make you feel good to hear your computer say every morning, I love you?
1: It might be funny the first few times.
0: Yeah.
1: But apart from that, it's not going to feel that great. It'll just get annoying after a while.
0: Yeah. In fact, it's kind of sad, right?
1: Yeah.
0: And so love is a thing that demands free choice. And the Bible says God is love. And so this is why I said to you before that if God is a God of love and all powerful, the state of the world that we see it now is actually what you would expect, because he would give free choice. And the facts are we've chosen to do wrong, and that's a huge part of the reason why we see all this pain and suffering. There's two other big ideas here that help answer the question of, you know, how could we have a loving and powerful God and all this pain and evil? And one of them is this bloke, Satan. Read this one out for us, Shay.
1: Satan is the origin of evil and is also the one who first accused God of being evil. So this claim loses credibility due to Satan's nature.
0: Right. So we've got this character named Satan. The Bible says he's real, not a mythical concept, not just a sort of idea, but he's a real being. And then people think, well, why in the world would God have created a devil, Satan? We're going to look at that in a few minutes' time, and I'm going to put it to you that God didn't create a devil, and we'll come back to that. All right, and the final idea is the life of Jesus himself.
1: God's justice, mercy, and goodness is demonstrated by the life, death, and resurrection of Jesus.
0: All right. So if you look at the life of Jesus, which is God in human form, you read the Gospel of Mark in the New Testament, and you see that God became a human being and what he went through to save us, this provides a lot of good material to consider. Do we have a powerful God? Do we have a loving God? And how does that interact with the world that we see? It's an amazing lens to review this question through. All right, let's start with that top question of did God create a broken world of evil? We're going to just read some scripture today. And so let's see what the Bible has to say about what God created. Back in Genesis 1, verse 31.
1: Yep. God saw all that he had made, and it was very good. And there was evening, and there was morning, the sixth day.
0: All right, yep.
1: Genesis 1:31.
0: So God didn't create a sinful world. He created a perfect world. And if you read, you know, Genesis chapter 1, the very first chapter in the first book of the Bible, it says each day God created something and he said it was good. And then when he was finished the whole creation and the sixth day, he said it was very good. There's no evidence of anything wrong going on there. But then God did give Adam and Eve this power of choice. They lived in a perfect world. You might think to yourself, why would they sin? Why would they do evil? And God was sure to give them the opportunity to choose to be a friend of God or to reject him. The Bible describes the Garden of Eden as a real physical location. And for some people listening today, maybe this sounds like, oh, it's too much for me. But I just want to put it to you that this is what the Bible describes. If you read the historical account of Genesis, that this is a real place, and that Adam and Eve were perfect human beings that God intended to live forever. No death, no suffering. Even the animals didn't fight each other and eat each other in the Garden of Eden. It was perfect paradise. And God himself would walk and talk and meet with them in the garden. And we're going to read a long passage here from Genesis chapter 2, and it describes how things went.
1: Okay. The Lord God took man and put him into the Garden of Eden to work and take care of it. And the Lord God commanded him, "You are free to eat from any tree in the garden, but you must not eat from the tree of knowledge of good and evil, for when you eat of it, you will certainly die."
0: All right, just pause there. So this is fascinating. God puts one tree in the garden and says, "Don't eat it." And it's just there as this option for them to consider disobedience to God, I guess. It's called the tree of knowledge of good and evil. Don't eat from it or you'll die. Now, one of the big things that people talk about with pain and suffering is death. There was no death at this point. God warned, don't eat from it or else you will die. All right. Now, Genesis 3 tells us something else.
1: Now, the serpent was more crafty than any of the wild animals the Lord God had made. He said to the woman, Did God really say you must not eat from any tree in the garden?
0: All right, just pause there. Look at how Satan, in the form of this snake, is deceiving Eve. He says, did God really say that? that you mustn't eat? He's putting this question mark. And it's amazing how someone who's happy to lie can really put a cloud over a good person's reputation with questioning their integrity. And this is what Satan did to Eve.
1: The woman said to the serpent, "We may eat from the trees in the garden, but God did say, you must eat from the fruit that is in the
0: middle.
1: You must not eat from the fruit that is in the middle of the garden, and you must not touch it or you will die."
0: And then what does the devil say in this form of a serpent?
1: You will not certainly die. The serpent said to the woman, "For God knows that when you eat from it, your eyes will be opened and you will be like God, knowing good and evil."
0: Wow. So the devil here says to Eve, God's holding back from you. He actually knows that if you eat from this tree, you'll be as powerful and as good as God. And you're not actually going to die. He's lying. He's holding back. So here Satan is accusing God and he's lying and he's saying these rules that God's made up are really just to cover up the power of this tree. And of course, that's not what would happen at all. God said, if you eat from it, you'll die. But the devil's lie was enough for Eve to go on.
1: And to paint God as a tyrant.
0: That's right. He was actually acting the one who is friendly and but he was holding back secrets from Adam and Eve. So what did Eve do in response?
1: When the woman saw the fruit of the tree was good for food and was pleasing to the eye and also desirable for gaining wisdom, she took some and ate it. She also gave some to her husband who was with her and he ate it.
0: All right. And so down they went. And so then in Genesis 3, 22 to 24, we see God's response. The Bible says, "The man has now become like one of us, knowing good and evil. He mustn't be able to reach out and take his hand to the tree of life and live forever. So the Lord banished him from the Garden of Eden to work the ground which he had been taken. He drove man out and he placed a cherubim on the side of the Garden of Eden with a flaming sword flashing back and forth to guard the way to the tree of life." Adam and Eve chose to eat this fruit of knowledge of good and evil, and then they did suffer death like God promised would happen. And it seemed like that while they did have knowledge of evil now, it didn't make them happy. It didn't make them more powerful. It didn't turn them into gods. It just meant now that they know what it is to be evil. So then some people say, what in the world is this snake doing in the Garden of Evil? What's the devil doing in the Garden of Evil? Revelation 20 verse 9 gives us an insight here. We're jumping from one book of the Bible at the very beginning to the book of the Bible at the very close of the scripture. And this prophetic book gives us an symbolic imagery of some epic interactions in the spiritual realm between God and his creation, these angels that he made in the location of heaven, not on earth. And I guess people ask, did God create the devil? And because if he did, then what kind of a crazy God is he? So let's see what the Bible says. Revelation 12:9.
1: "The great dragon was hurled down, that ancient serpent called the devil or Satan, who leads the whole world astray. He was hurled to the earth and his angels with him."
0: All right. So and the verse before this says, "And there was war in heaven." And I just want to pause on that. I think that's got to be the most epic and mind-blowing verse in the whole Bible. There was war where?
1: In heaven.
0: In heaven. And so Satan and his angels were thrown out of heaven. Now, it wasn't a war of physical, like lightning bolts and lightsabers or whatever they might have had up there. It doesn't work like that. God is all-powerful. And if he wanted to wipe out Satan and the angels who had rebelled against him, he could have just clicked his fingers and they would have been wiped out. Mm. Some people say, well, wouldn't have that saved a whole lot of pain and suffering? And that's a great question. Why didn't God just destroy Satan? So we'll look at another scripture that introduces what Satan was like when God first created him. Let's check out Ezekiel 28, verse 12 to 17. Did God create a devil? No, actually God created a perfect being, an angel, very powerful, who made a devil out of himself. You want to read this for us from Ezekiel 28, verses 12 to 17?
1: The word of the Lord came to me, son of man, take up a lament concerning the king of Tyre and say to him, this is what the sovereign Lord says. You are the seal of perfection, full of wisdom and perfect in beauty. You were anointed as a guardian cherub, for I so ordained you. You were on the mount of God. You walked among the fiery stones. You were blameless in your ways from the day you were created till wickedness was found in you.
0: All right. That's a key line there. You are blameless in your ways. There was nothing wrong with Satan. In fact, his original name was Lucifer. Now, many of us hear Lucifer and we think Satan, we think evil, but the meaning of the word Lucifer is actually morning star, morning star. And so this was a beautiful name given to a beautiful and perfect being. The Bible says you are the seal of perfection, full of wisdom, perfect in beauty. The Bible describes Lucifer as being God's number one angel. Now, I want to put it to you that God handled himself so humbly as a leader that Lucifer saw it as a possibility that he could challenge God's authority. He coveted God's power. He coveted the throne of God, and he wanted to take over heaven itself. And he wanted all the worship. He wished that people were worshiping him. And so pride crept into his heart, and God had given the angels power of choice as well. And so the scripture tells us about his fall.
1: You were filled with violence and you sinned. So I drove you in disgrace from the mount of God, and I expelled you, guardian cherub. From among the fiery stones, your heart became proud on account of your beauty, and you corrupted your wisdom because of your splendor. So I threw you to the earth, and I made you a spectacle before kings.
0: All right. So we get this picture that God throws out Lucifer out of heaven, and this perfect, beautiful angel hardens his heart and becomes the devil himself. And so the devil and the demons and the evil angels we read about in the Bible, when Jesus walked the earth, he cast out evil spirits. These are just evil angels, angels that were once good that turned evil. The scripture tells us in Revelation chapter 12 that one third of all the angels in heaven followed Lucifer. And so, you know, some people, as we said before, say, why didn't God just kill Lucifer when he started spreading the idea that God was an evil God and that he could run things better and so forth? But if you think about it, this would have wiped out the real idea of power of choice. You think about it. Imagine one of the angels is chatting and Lucifer says to him, I think that God is actually faking it, that he's not a good God. He says that he is. All these rules that he's got is following. He's a real tyrant, actually, and I could run things better here. Then imagine God walking up to Lucifer and saying, you can't talk like that, and then zapping him and turning him into a pile of soot. Now, the other couple of angels looking on, what would they think then about God at this point?
1: Better not cross the boss.
0: Better not cross the boss.
1: Yes.
0: Yeah, so basically, this is the crazy thing about giving out the power of choice. God allowed himself to get put in a corner where Satan, the only way to defend himself would not be to just wipe out his enemies the instant they accused him of evil. God had to let his character, his own character, become on full display, and he had to let Satan and the qualities of evil become on full display. So rather than killing Satan and the evil angels, rather than immediately wiping out Adam and Eve, he prolonged their life. He's given humanity more time so that we could see the effects of evil and so that we could see the character of God. And in the midst of it, you might think, okay, well, then we'll see that evil is really bad, and that's pretty obvious already. We'll see the character of good, and we're going to talk in a minute about how Jesus and the cross shows that God really is good. But there's more to it than that. God could have dusted his hands of humanity and said, Adam and Eve chose evil, I'm done with them. But he's not only fair, but he's also loving. And so he says to you and me today, I know you've done wrong and I know you don't deserve it, but I want to save you. I've got life planned for you if you'll let me help you.
1: Yeah.
0: So let's move on to that. How does Jesus' life, when God became man, show that God is both powerful and fair and loving, despite all the evil we see in the world. Let's read this from Philippians 2. It discusses how Jesus came down from heaven to earth.
1: In your relationships with another, have the same mindset as Jesus, as Christ Jesus, who, being in the very nature God, did not consider equality with God something to be used to his own advantage. Rather, he made himself nothing by taking the very nature of a servant and being made in human likeness.
0: All right, just pause there. So we see that Jesus is in the very nature God, but he didn't hang on to that. You can imagine Jesus, God in heaven, sitting up on the throne, looking down at earth. He could have been a God that just says, ooh, that looks bad, and just stayed up there in all the pleasures of heaven. But he's not like that. He said, he looked down and went, wow, that is a nightmare. That's terrible. These are my children. They need saving. So he got up off the throne, rolled up his sleeves, and came down in amongst the melee of the evil of the earth and got involved. And he took on human form in part of a rescue plan. So let's keep reading in Philippians 2, verse 7.
1: Rather, he made himself nothing by taking the very nature of a servant and being made in human likeness. And being found in appearance as a man, he humbled himself by being obedient to death, even death on a cross.
0: All right. So now contrast these two characters. You've got Satan, Lucifer, who wanted the throne of God and lied about the character of God to try and get the throne. And then you've got Jesus, who is God, who is on the throne of God, but willingly left the throne of God and became a servant to others, even taking our sin on himself through death on the cross. It's just the exact opposite personalities. One is greedy and prideful, aspiring to, ungrateful for what they've got and aspiring to take control of everything else. And let me tell you, if you want someone who's not going to give out the power of choice, that would be the devil. He would force us to follow in him. He's into power and control. However, Jesus is into, he's into love and life, and he gives us the power of choice. So Jesus comes to earth as part of a rescue plan. What an incredible person. You even see that when Jesus was about to be crucified, Pilate knew he was innocent. Look at this from Luke chapter 23.
1: Wanting to release Jesus, Pilate appealed to them again, but they kept shouting, "Crucify him, crucify him."
0: So the jealous Pharisees had riled up the crowd, and no doubt Satan was involved in that inspiration to try and destroy Jesus. And I'm sure that Satan, as he riled up the crowds that day, thought, Jesus will never go through with this. All the harsh treatment, he'll quit. And then he just couldn't believe that someone would go through with what Jesus did for us. And so and Pilate can't believe Jesus, and he realizes that Jesus is innocent. Verse 22 says this.
1: For the third time he spoke to them, "Why, what crime has this man committed? I had found no grounds for death for the death penalty. Therefore, I'll have him punished and then release him." But with loud shouts, they insistently demanded that he be crucified, and their shouts prevailed. So Pilate decided to grant their demand. He released the man who had been thrown into prison for insurrection and murder, the one they asked for, and surrendered Jesus to their will.
0: Wow. What an intense moment. Pilate gave in because of his fear of, the Pharisees said, if you don't get rid of this guy, we're going to say that you're a supporter of someone who's a threat to Caesar. And so he was worried about his own job. He was worried about himself. And so he gave in and allowed an innocent man to be crucified. Keep in mind, if you're not too familiar with this story, I want to make it clear, Jesus wasn't tricked into being crucified. He wasn't overpowered into being crucified. He went along with it. Pilate was offering him a way out, and Jesus just said nothing. He's like, "Don't you know I can release you?" And Jesus was willingly giving up his life as a ransom for you and me, a swap. So this is a different picture of God. This is a God who is loving because he's willing to give up his life to save you and I, pay the price for our sin. By dying on the cross, he did defeat sin. He also rose again 3 days later. He defeated death itself. So sin and evil and death were defeated by Christ on the cross.
1: Yeah, he defeated both sin and its consequences.
0: Incredible. And then he gives us the power of choice, showing that he's a loving God. He invites us to follow him. His actions on earth as God in human form were only that of love. He went from place to place, healing people of their sickness and disease. Everywhere he went, people's lives were changed. Some people rejected him. He didn't make them force them to follow him. It was mainly the establishment, the men who were in charge of things who rejected his leadership because they saw that he was a threat to their power and comfort and control. You know, I want to put it to you that this same Jesus is inviting you to follow him today. And if you want to follow Jesus, let me pray with you right now. Father in heaven, we've been learning about how you aren't a cruel God, you aren't an evil God, and that even though we see evil in this world, you've got a plan to get in amongst it at great cost to yourself to save us. Father, I thank you for giving us the power of choice. And today, if there's someone listening who wants to connect with you, to reconnect with you, to come to you maybe for the first time or to come back to you, that someone listening wants to know your love personally in their life, that you would move into their life. And if that's you, just say, yes, God, come into my life, come into my heart, come into my mind, come into my the world that I'm living in. And God, we're asking for forgiveness for sin. We ask for friendship with you, that you'd help us to follow you. And we pray this in Jesus' name. Amen.
1: Amen.
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7: Have you ever had your heart pounding so hard that you thought others around you could hear it? I have. It happened during an appeal or call to be a pastor, and I was under the conviction to answer that call. In Acts 2:37, we read that the crowd listened to Peter's sermon at Pentecost and they were cut to the heart and said, "What shall we do?" It's clear that the crowd was under conviction about Christ, the Messiah, but they didn't know what to do next. Many times we feel the same way. The Holy Spirit wants to lead us into a closer walk with Jesus or to accept Bible truth. Then we come under conviction and wonder, "What do I do now?" The Bible says, "Do not quench the Spirit." So, my friend, step forward boldly. When you sense the Spirit calling you to follow Bible truth, submit to God, and He will make a way for you to walk in that truth. I'm Pastor Daniel for Faith FM.
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0: You guys are tough.
1: Amen.
0: Tough.
1: We are.
0: I'm tired and I'm not sitting there like you are. Everyone have a yawn. Go. Get some oxygen in. We've got one last one. One last one. And I'm going to make this highly practical and it's about money. Who likes money? Let me see the hands of people that like money. Let's be honest. Who likes when they have a little bit of money in the bank then? Let's say that. Everyone, come on. If you don't like money, give it to me then. That's okay. You hate money, that's all right. I like money. I never have enough of it. It's a problem with it. We want to look at what the Bible says about money. We're going to start at the end. In this presentation, we're going to start at the end about the economic crisis. And then we're going to look, how do you now get ready with the money that God's given you? All right? There's a very good book that I recommend you read. I got it as an audio book and listened to it in my car, called The Skyscraper Curse. And in the subheading, it says how the Austrian, not Australian, the Austrian economics predicted every major economic crisis for the last century. Folks, they really have. And they used the construction of skyscrapers to predict it. Who would have thought it? What do skyscrapers have to do with economic collapses? Well, according to the Austrian School of Economics, when the business cycle, notice the cycle, I'm spitting on myself up here. When the business cycle comes to the end, the government doesn't know how to keep the economies going, and so they lower interest rates. Have a listen to this. They lower interest rates, usually to a record low, and because of low interest rates, guess what? The price of goes up. The price of land and houses goes up. Does that sound familiar? They've run out of ideas. The economy's bleeding out. So they lower interest rates to cause and the price of land goes up. And in order to avoid this expensive land, they build with cheap money, they build skyscrapers. And every time there is the highest one, they break the record. There's the highest one ever built. Guess what follows? A massive economic correction. The author of the book, who I listened to an interview that got me interested in the book, said that we're at one right now. They're about to build a skyscraper in the Middle East that's 1 kilometer high. And we know interest rates all over the Western world, all over the world, are at record low. Price of land, houses, record high. All the ingredients are there. They said to him, on a scale of 1 to 5, how big will the next one be? Now, his name, Mark Thornton, this is what he said, not what Justin said. 1 to 5, 1 being low, 5 being high. You know what he said? 6. The debt levels of our Western world are ridiculous today. In anyone's imaginations, the Americans, $23 trillion in debt. Australia's $700 billion. We're only $300 billion off a trillion ourselves. The governments of the world, sovereign nations, are in

prophecy. Sea beast, the end of time. By the way, we know who he is. He's here. Been here for a while. Joins up, and we know who he is from Daniel 7, because all the components of the sea beast are all found in Daniel 7. Seven heads, 10 horns. Count up all the heads of Daniel 7. Count up all the horns. There's seven heads and there's 10 horns. He's got feet like a bear. He's got a body of a leopard and he's got a head like a lion. All the creatures there. We know who this is. This is not speculation. He joins up with the earth beast or the lamb-like beast. Lamb-like means Christian-like. But in the end, he speaks as a dragon. This confederacy at the end of time, as Gary just pointed out, is commonly called in the Bible Babylon. I want you to show what happens to Babylon. I'm getting to the end of the story first. Then I'm going to tell you about what you need to do with your money. Kings of the earth who committed fornication and lived luxuriously with her will weep and lament for her. This is Babylon. This group, confederacy at the end of time. And the merchants on the earth will weep and mourn over her, for no one buys their merchandise anymore. It says, for in 1 hour, such great riches came to what? Nothing. Just going to qualify, I'm not a financial advisor. I'm not going to tell you how to invest with and all that, but I am going to tell you what the Bible says about money and debt, just really quickly. The Bible has so much to say about money. God is incredibly interested in your relationship to wealth and money. And he warned us in Revelation 18 that at the end of time, there is a massive economic collapse. It says in 1 hour, all their wealth becomes nothing. In Scripture, there's more than 2,350 verses on how to handle money and wealth, possessions. If you combine all the verses on prayer and faith, you'll get about 500 of them. The proportion that Scripture speaks about wealth and money is unbelievable. How much there is in here regarding your relationship to wealth and money. God seems to be very interested in it. Jesus said more about money than almost any other topic. Can you believe that? So many of his parables are about money and wealth and possessions and your relationship to them. This very night, he says, your life will be required of you, and whose possessions will they become then? Money can be a blessing, and having money should never be a source of guilt. If you happen to be one of those wealthy individuals, praise God. God's given you great blessings. You should never feel guilty about having money. But money and possessions can also be a curse. And in Scripture, they can lead to your destruction. How do I relate to money? How did God intend I would relate to money, particularly in the age in which we live? Number one, the Bible teaches that God owns everything. What does he own? I mean, everything. The cattle on 1,000 hills are mine, says the Lord. The earth and all its fullness is the Lord's. So everything I happen to own, I don't actually own. I'm just borrowing it from God. That's the Bible's view of wealth and possessions. They ultimately are his. And our ability to earn money or have things is given from God. That's the Bible's view of money. Not only does he own everything, but he's our provider. Your ability to have a job and earn an income and all those great things, he provides for us. He's loving and wants to do that. Trusting money and banking on the fact that your super's going to get you through to the end is different from trusting God. I can see it down here. It's back again. Trusting money is not trusting God.

Second Timothy, or First Timothy chapter 6. Don't put your trust in the uncertainty of riches, but in the living God. As a teenager, my father went bankrupt. I remember him hiding the Volvo, but they came and found it. They took everything we owned. It was hiding around the back of the house. It wasn't that hard. My dad broke him. He went bankrupt. Had big companies. He was a millionaire. I had a very wealthy home. Then I had nothing. Very good experience for me to go through. Put everything in perspective. God is not changing. He's reliable. He never goes bankrupt. But money can really let you down. Oh boy, can it let you down. God intends you to trust Him. As a society, this wouldn't be true in Tasmania, but back on that smaller island up north where I live, there's a lot of debt around. I'm sure it's not the case in Tassie. In Tasmania, what do we say? We're rich and increased with goods and in need of nothing. But as a society, all jokes aside, we're in debt to our eyeballs, our absolute eyeballs. We have debt on our debt. Generalizing, of course, it's not referring to anyone here, but your friends at home. I'm joking. I'm sure it refers to you. It refers to me. We're in debt because our whole economy has come to the end of this big, amazing run it's had, and the only way they can keep it going is keeping us getting in debt, keeping it all going. Real estate becomes a big driving thing, and who's getting in debt for that? We are, just so I can live in a house. Folks, things always change. How should I relate to this moving forward? I want to give you some very practical advice, not based on me, but based on some things that some very smart people say. The Bible never says, so this is what the Bible doesn't say. It doesn't say that going into debt is a sin. Not at all. Going into debt sometimes is really necessary. In fact, where I live in Canberra is some of the most expensive real estate. We're in between the prices in Sydney and the prices in Byron Bay right now. A little old block of land in Canberra in an older area that's empty because they knocked down an old house will cost you $900,000 for an empty block of land in Canberra. Whew! They drive Teslas and Porsche Cayennes and all these things, and I'm in my Hyundai and I feel really not at home. There's a lot of money in Canberra. And so for an ordinary bloke like me that doesn't have much, you got to go in debt to your eyeballs just so you can live somewhere. Going in debt's not a sin. The Bible never says that God will keep us out of debt, but that's our own choice through our own spending habits that gets us in trouble. God will not, the Bible never says that God's going to provide you with loans to help you. It's never taught that way. In fact, it says something quite differently, and I wish I had more time to talk on this. The Bible says a couple of things about debt that we should know. The Bible says we should repay our debts. We should never take a loan with the intention of not paying it back. That's wrong. You take a loan, you're going to pay that back. Otherwise, you don't take it. That's what this book says. Owe no one anything, Romans chapter 13. Pay back your debts. Debt is considered slavery in the scriptures. And in fact, if you can't meet your repayments in the Bible, you know what happened? They come and take you and make you a slave. That's why debt and slavery go hand in hand in scripture. They don't do that in Australia these days. Not that I've heard of. But when you go into debt to someone else, you're going into slavery to that person. Be aware of that. So just don't dive into debt for any old reason. We should be careful about what debt we dive into.
In the Bible, it's considered a curse. If you read Deuteronomy chapter 28, it says that when we obey God and keep His commandments and faithful to Him, we will loan to others and won't borrow. But when we're unfaithful to God, later on in the chapter, it says that we'll borrow from others. We'll have to be in debt. And so it's viewed in Scripture as a curse. And finally, debt presumes you know about tomorrow, when in reality, who knows whether I'm going to be here next week? I could get run over by a bus walking out of the auditorium today. So we can't presume we know about the future to the point, yeah, you know, this classic example when Elijah helps a widow of Nain, and her husband got her into debt and then he died and she's left with the debt. So we can't make presumptions about tomorrow. What then should we do? Landing the ship, making this really practical. In light of the times in which we live, where economists much smarter than me are writing books saying there's a financial crisis coming, which is the mother of all financial crises. In light of what the Bible says, that there's a big economic collapse at the end of time. Number one, we should plan to get out of debt. That sounds so easy, Pastor. Sounds so easy. We should plan to get out of debt, number one. We shouldn't be like the United States and just think we can always live forever on the credit card. The United States brings in $2.5 trillion in taxes every year, but we're talking the government, they spend $3.5 trillion. Obama comes in with $11 trillion in debt, and it's terrible. When he leaves, it's $21 trillion in debt. Every year was another trillion. Another trillion. There's a point where that doesn't work anymore. For me, we don't talk in trillions, we talk in hundreds. We talk in hundreds. Maybe we can get to the thousands, but we sure can't get up too much higher than that. And perpetually, you can't perpetually just keep on being in debt. You should be planning to get out of debt. Only going to debt for an asset is another really important principle. That means buying a house can be an asset. Buying a milkshake on debt, it's not so good, because that milkshake ain't going to last a whole lot and it's not going to pay you back very well. If you're buying a house in debt, you can't buy a house without debt for most of us. If you can, come talk to me later. We have to go into debt, but make sure you're going into debt for an asset. I'm not going into debt for just everyday living expenses. I've got to change my habits if I'm there. I see a lot of people in financial terrible straits because they started to use debt to live off, like the American government and the Australian government. We shouldn't live that way. Go into debt to build an aircraft carrier, but just don't go into debt to pay pensions. That's how governments are starting to behave. Thirdly, to get out of debt, it's always best to pay off your small debts first, your small ones. So if you've just owe a small amount on a credit card or something, knock that off and plan to work on that and have a budget every week so you can plan to do that rather than take on the whole house loan in one go. The house loan will depress you. It takes so long. But if you get those other ones, it gives you sort of a sense I'm getting somewhere. And over time, I can pay off the big ones as well. But you need a few victories. And you get victories by paying off all your little debts that you owe. Oh, Gary loaned me $150 the other day. He's so generous. When I get paid, Gary, I've paid him back. Phew, that's one less thing I have to. He didn't borrow me that. It was much bigger. It's much bigger. Fourthly, we don't actually have a debt problem. We have a spending problem. You know what I mean? We have a spending problem. It's a wonderful principle to live within the means in which God has given me. Financial hardship is one of the biggest breakup of marriages in our society.
As we come to the end of time, we know economic sanctions are going to be used more broadly, even down to spiritual issues. We know there's a big collapse coming. We should now work on this prayerfully with faith in God to get our house in order, so when the time comes, we're not under extra duress. It's going to be bad enough. We don't, with our own habits, need to make it worse. I've had a lot of fun coming to Tassie today. I pray that as you get into the seminar and you learn this stuff, it really starts to sink down into your life, and it makes the difference that it does in my life. God bless you, and thank you for coming today.

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0: Here's a little thought on family.
5: I think there's probably two families. We were an immigrant family who came first to Australia in the late 50s and ended up in a migrant camp at Bonnie Dillon, the Albury Church. And my parents could hardly speak any English, and they turned up to church, and there was one family there that really took us under our wing, and that ended up with a friendship that lasted for decades. When we moved a year or two later to Queensland, there was another family who did the same when we turned up to a church in Brisbane. Again, my parents hardly speaking any English, and this family just embraced us. And again, there was a connection there that went on for years and years and years between our family and their family due to their kindness, their hospitality, and their desire to make us feel welcome in what was a very strange country and a very different country to us.
6: I came from a home where my parents were actively involved with the youth, so our home was always open to the youth, and we had a very active youth group. So often my parents would have everybody over for lunch, and they'd end up sleeping over. The lounge was always full of sleeping bags and bodies and swimming in the pool at night. So my mom enjoys having people around, and so I grew up in a home where hospitality was a big plus. And I enjoy entertaining people as well and having people in the home, and I think I've got that from my mother.
5: Jill is the raging extrovert. I'm the introvert who, by the third social appointment of the weekend, I'm starting to kind of scream and go, okay, that's enough people, I'm peopled out. I think in our home, there were certainly times that we had people around and there were some good connections that our family made, but it was always dependent on how my father was feeling and whether he was depressed or not, or anxious, or how things were. So I certainly don't remember having any friends over to sleep over or anything like that, and we certainly wouldn't have had the youth around in the way that you did, which I think was pretty impressive. Yeah, so we grew up in quite different homes in that way. I always felt different because we went to church on a different day of the week, and different because I had parents who spoke with a German accent and sent strange things to school for lunch, which now would be very cool, but in the 60s wasn't very cool at all. And I think it would have helped me feel a little bit more normal if we'd had more people around, more if I'd felt free to invite kids my age around, but that didn't really happen in my family, and I think that's unfortunate.
6: Definitely said in my son, he's a social animal of note.
5: And a very generous and a very kind person, and in many ways, I think a lot like your dad in many ways, I think.
6: Yes.
5: MJ is, yeah.
6: And they'll often have people over. He's always willing to help or have people come into his home. And he's married a wife who's happy to do that as well. Even my daughter too, she will entertain mostly family, but she's got a heart of giving. And if she sees somebody is down and out, she'll want to help them and do little things. It doesn't matter how much it costs, she will do it for them, even if she loses out or it costs her money. That's nice to see.
5: I think in very practical ways for me now as a counsellor and somebody who works as training counsellors, I try to get my students to see the holistic nature of what it is that they're actually doing. So when they're sitting in the counselling room talking to somebody about their sadness, they are being Jesus in that room. When they sit in a room talking to somebody about their loss and their grief or their pain or their anxiety, they are being Jesus. Whether or not Jesus' name actually gets mentioned, they are being Jesus in the room. So I see the mission of the church in terms of improving the quality of people's lives, being there for them, going on a journey for them, or going on a journey with them and meeting the needs that they have, rather than trying to, you know, change their thinking on something particular. The mission of the church really is to make a difference in people's lives. When I'm present with somebody, I am Jesus to that person.

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3: G'day, and thank you for sharing this time with me, Paul Glover. 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Thought for today. You know, there are many stories that we are told in the Bible that deal with many things that catch the interest of the heart. One of these stories deal with people getting an invite to a wedding. Being invited to a wedding is special, don't you think? How we like to be part of that kind of event. But in the reading of the story, which is found in Matthew 22, we find that when the invite went out, that the people invited were not really interested. They didn't care. Worse still was the fact that they treated the servants with distaste, and then they hurt them in a very cruel way. Needless to say, the king was not amused, and sent his soldiers out to deal with those who had treated his servants so badly. But in the story, the king made a comment that says so much. In Matthew 22, verse 8, we read, "Then saith he to his servants, the wedding is ready, but they which were bidden were not worthy." What a statement to make. Those which were first given the invite had proven themselves to be not worthy. The wedding would have been so special, but because of their attitude, they had found to be not worthy. And so we find that they were dealt with very harshly. Because in Matthew 22, verse 7, we read, "But when the king heard thereof, he was wroth. And he sent forth his armies and destroyed those murderers and burned up their cities." You know, looking ahead, we are also given an invitation to a wonderful party to be held in heaven. God is going to one day have this grand occasion, and to us all the invitation is given. We all can be there if we are willing to accept the invitation that is given to us each one. But to accept that invitation, it is a case of allowing Jesus into the heart and to make him the leader of our lives. How we all need to do that, each and every day. You know, in Revelation 19, verse 9, we read, "And he saith unto me, Write, Blessed are they that are called to the marriage supper of the Lamb. And he saith unto me, These are the true sayings of God." You know how we all need to accept the invitation that is given. We are called to be a part of a wonderful event. God is longing for you to be there, and you can be there as you give your heart to him. You know, without wanting to put fear into your heart, there is a danger of thinking that the invite does not matter. Just as the king sent out the soldiers to deal with those who chose to turn their backs on the invite, so those who choose to turn their backs on God will also face the results of their action. For you see, in Revelation 20 and verse 15 we read, "And whosoever was not found written in the book of life was cast into the lake of fire." So today, dear friend, let us choose Jesus and have him lead us home. Lead us home as we pray. Dear Heavenly Father, may we give our hearts to you this day and be worthy of a place in your kingdom, for we want to be there with you when you come to take us home. May that be our experience as we give our hearts to you this day, is our prayer in Jesus' name. Amen. Take care out there, and until next time, may you all be kept safe in his care. Bye for now.
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5: Leviticus chapter 17, verses 10 and 11 says, "And whatsoever man there be of the house of Israel, or of the strangers that sojourn among you, that eateth any manner of blood, I will even set my face against that soul that eateth blood, and will cut him off from among his people. For the life of the flesh is in the blood." Wow. Hello and welcome to From Sickness to Health. I'm your host, Rico Hill.
6: And I'm Sickness.
5: Yes.
6: And let me guess, the topic of today's program is blood.
5: Yes, blood. I love talking about blood.
6: That figures.
5: Yes, because you know what? There's that song. What can wash away my sins? Nothing but the blood of Jesus. What can make me pure within? Nothing but the blood of Jesus. It is so important to have clean blood to have good health.
6: Rico, clean blood is boring blood. I gotta give up my party blood, probably eat your boring food. No thanks.
5: Well, I'm just curious. Can I ask you a question?
6: Sure.
5: What color is your blood? Do you have blue blood?
6: What? I'm not gonna answer that question.
5: I mean, you always ask me questions on the program. I mean, do you have blue blood? This is a simple question.
6: Roll the program!
5: Oh, so you don't want to answer my question about your blue blood. Fine, roll it!
6: Exit, stage right.

0: Well, hello there, and welcome to From Sickness to Health. Thank you so much for joining us right here in the studio here. And I'm joined by my good friend, the doctor, Dr. Shubert Palmer. And today we are going to be talking about blood, something he knows a lot about. In fact, Dr. Palmer is a cardiologist. In fact, he's the chairman of the cardiology section of the White Memorial Medical Center in Los Angeles, California. But he does so much more than that. And it's a wonder, it's amazing that he can make time to come and share with us good information about how we can be healthy. His specialty is the heart, but blood pumps through the heart. Welcome, doctor.
1: Thank you. Delighted to be here.
0: Now, there are about 8 pints of blood that just pump through our bodies, mm-hmm. moving through from the head to the toe in about a minute. That's about 3 miles per hour, the average human being. So important is this blood, yet most people don't know anything about it. Today, we want to really bring out the importance, the power, the cleansing power of blood. But you've got to have healthy blood. Before we get into our discussion today, let's go and hear what sickness has to say about blood.
2: Hey, Rico. This is how we roll in Hollywood. This is my sports car. And according to the owner's manual, they tell me to change the oil every 3,000 miles. The reason being, it keeps the engine from seizing up from all that dirty oil. And I want to pay attention to that because, hey, if you have dirty oil, you could ruin the engine of your car. You hear the similarities with the human body? You got a liver and kidneys to filter out the old dirty blood, but people don't care about that stuff. But they care about their cars. They change the oil filter, they change their oil, and they keep it nice and clean so that pretty car can keep running. That's what I do. Back to you, Rico. I'm out of here.
0: Well, I don't know what to say about that. Let's go ahead and get into our discussion. I think there's some good points about what goes through an engine and the fuel and the oil that goes into an engine. But you know what? Blood is even more important. Good blood is even better than good oil in a car. So let's talk about good blood. Can I start off, doctor, by reading a statement that I think is just so powerful? This is found in a book that I love and enjoy. It says, in order to have good health, we must have good blood. For the blood is the current of life. It repairs waste and nourishes the body. When supplied with the proper food elements and when cleansed and vitalized by contact with pure air, it carries life and vigor to every part of the system. The more perfect the circulation, the better this will be accomplished. And that is from a book called Counsels for the Church, page 218. Wow, what is blood being applied to the church for?
1: Well, as a physician and a scientist, I can validate that statement to the T. I mean, my life work has to do with trying to correct folk who've had, quotes, bad blood.
0: Bad blood. I like that.
1: Yeah. And you won't find that in the scientific textbooks. Bad blood. I guarantee that. But if we can get our circulation right, 99% of our problems, at least 90%, would disappear. And when you think about this amazing body that we have.
0: Yes.
1: Did you know that you have over 60,000 miles of blood vessels?
0: It sounds like you said miles, but I think you meant 60,000 feet, right?
1: It sounds that way, but no, 60 to 100,000 miles of blood vessels.
0: This could go around the planet.
1: It just three of us and we could reach the moon. That's the amount of circulation. Now, they range in size from the larger arteries, you know, like the aorta, like an inch size.
0: Yeah.
1: And they will get down to the size for the arteriole, which is 2/100ths of an inch, down to the capillary size where they're so small that the red blood cells have to squeeze through these little capillaries one at a time.
0: Whoa.
1: So if you can keep your circulation free and clear, you've done gone a mighty long way to having good health.
0: So the key to really good health is having pure blood, and that pure blood needs to be uninhibited or impeded by anything so that it is circulating at the rate of speed, because it's taking things. Blood is not just blood. It's actually sort of a transportation sort of mechanism, isn't it?
1: Mm-hmm.
0: What is it moving through the body?
1: Yeah. In fact, you can consider it like the current of life, the river of life.
0: The river.
1: bringing nutrients,
0: uh-huh.
1: And probably the most important, they're all important, but oxygen in those red blood cells. When you look at blood, 55% or 54% is liquid or plasma,
0: yeah,
1: and then the other 45% are solid material, the majority of which are the red blood cells that are responsible for carrying the oxygen in the hemoglobin molecule,
0: mm-hmm.
1: And then bringing the waste back, or the carbon dioxide, maybe 70% of the carbon dioxide just is in the blood itself. A percentage of it gets in the red blood cell, but most of it is just within the blood system itself. So you have the oxygen carbon dioxide exchange, but that's only the beginning. Now we have to look at the nutrients. What are some of the hormones we have running around the body? Communicates by hormones, and the brain will send some hormones by the blood to the different organs. If they're in trouble, they will send their signals by the blood.
0: So there's communication.
1: So there's communication network.
0: Transportation, communication.
1: And the list goes on.
0: Okay.
1: And then the immune system is vitally dependent on the blood. You have this array of white blood cells that are designed to detect foreign invaders, whether that is bacteria, viruses, or even cells that have gone astray, the cancer cells. And every one of us, the thinking goes, during the course of our lifetime, we'll have anywhere from up to 250 cancer cells that might form. Now, your body has 100 trillion cells.
0: 100 trillion.
1: And trying to to detect problems in only 250, how do you do that? The blood system is set up along with the lymphatic system and so on to detect those cells and to literally gobble up those cancer cells before they cause trouble.
0: Diet is going to play a big part because in a statement that I read, the food that we eat is pretty much converted to blood.
1: Mm-hmm.
0: That's where our blood comes from. That's how we make blood. Good nutrition in, good blood. Pure blood, right? But we're finding in a lot of communities, certainly the African American community and some others, we have a higher incidence of hypertension and heart disease and these kind of things because our blood is not pure. So we're still talking about blood, though, because really we're told in Leviticus chapter 17 and verse 11, "For the life of the flesh is in the blood, and I have given it to you upon the altar to make an atonement for your souls. For it is the blood that maketh an atonement for the soul." So for the life of the flesh is in the blood. Now, I don't know if people would consider this to be science, but in the Bible it says that the life of the flesh is in the blood. When a person goes in for a routine doctor's visit, what are they going to check and why?
1: They will do a physical examination, of course, a careful history, but
0: yeah.
1: Usually they will do a blood test. And you need to see an inside view as to what's happening. And one of the best ways to do that is to get some blood tests done, and you can get the answers to many things. And nowadays it's even more fancy with the different tests that we have available.
0: So if I want to know if someone might be on the other end of that video, you were talking about immune function and, we have trillions of blood cells, but at the same time, 250 could be cancerous, mm-hmm. Right? So if we're going to be able to detect whether there is cancer in the blood, are we saying that through a blood test we can detect things like cancer?
1: By the time we detect cancer in a person's situation, on the best science that we have right now, it's usually been around for 5 years or more.
0: Mm-hmm.
1: So no, the blood tests are good for screening, but they're picking up the damage after it has been way gone. So the old adage is true. A pound of prevention is, or an ounce of prevention is worth a pound of cure.
0: Ah, so this is what it comes down to. Again, we're seeing that no matter what you may be genetically predisposed to, that means, you know, you're having something passed down from, you know, from mama or daddy or grandpa. But it really comes down to how or what measures are you taking to prevent sickness and disease?
1: For the majority of cases, that is true.
0: The majority of cases. Like 70%, I've read.
1: Mm-hmm. Yes, or even higher.
0: Mm-hmm. So I like this expression. Maybe you can expound upon it a little more. And that is, genetics loads the gun.
1: Mm-hmm. But your lifestyle
0: pulls the trigger.
1: Pulls the trigger, yes. Let me give you an example. For example, for the heart disease, there are what they call single nucleotide polymorphisms. Big word, but these are genetic mutations in the DNA mm-hmm. that lead to abnormalities that predispose you to, say, heart disease. And so we've figured out a lot of them. And one of them in particular that they've found out that's pretty common. And they found that things like Coates fish oil can actually help that one. But that's just one. And each of these mutations have their own baggage with them. Now, if you come down with a mutation problem, and we all are damaged goods.
0: No matter what we do.
1: And you can't change your genes.
0: Right.
1: But the research is confirming that even though you may have had bad genes, and there are a few exceptions, like people that have one called progeria, in which 10-year-old kids get heart attacks because they age so rapidly. Yeah. One in 20 million people. It's very rare.
0: Very rare.
1: So the majority of problems that we are seeing today cannot just be laid at the excuse, if you will, of just having bad genes. Because the lifestyle that we develop will directly affect it. And I have a good example of Mr. I Hate Beans.
0: Oh, okay.
1: Well,
0: Mr. I Hate Beans. You've just heard that. We're going to talk about Mr. I Hate Beans. Tell us about Mr. I Hate Beans.
1: So this gentleman walked into my office,
0: okay?
1: And actually, I first saw him in the emergency room again. Most of my people I see in the emergency room first. And so he's having a heart attack. We rush him to the cath lab. We went ahead and did a stent, opened up the blocked artery. And I talked to him about changing his lifestyle. He didn't. He was smoking, eating at all the fast food places, every bad habit he had. Around two or three heart attacks later, and another four or five stents.
0: Two or three heart attacks?
1: Mm-hmm. So then he comes in, and now we have to do a bypass surgery. Okay, so he got the bypass surgery, and now we're out around 5 years from the first time I saw him. And now he's saying, I'm having this severe chest pain. I'm using 100 nitroglycerin tablets a day, the pills you put under your tongue when you have chest discomfort.
0: Yeah.
1: And he says, I can't walk to my bathroom unless I take a nitro. And so he comes into my office and he says, so Dr. Palmer, am I going to die? And I looked him in the eye and sadly says, yes, you are going to die.
0: You had to be that honest.
1: I had to be straightforward with him. And he says, can I, every time you'd come in, I said, your lifestyle changes. I mean, a simple thing is, eat your beans and lentils, you know. Stay away from a lot of the foods that you're having and have more of the foods as grown.
0: Plant-based diet versus high-fat, saturated fried foods.
1: Yeah. And he just said, I can't do it. Okay, and so what happens over this time? Now he's having 100 nitroglycerin tablets a day. He is
0: just
1: going
0: to
1: die. Yeah, I did an angiogram. The surgeon said I would not touch that man with a 20-foot pole. He will die on the table. I couldn't do any more angioplasties. There was nothing there when I did the angiogram. No arteries that you could see. I knew we were in trouble. So I told him, yes, you can go back home to your country to say goodbye to your foe. You know, since you're not listening to me, you just prepared to die, prepared to, we had a prayer and my heart was
0: broken. You prayed with him?
1: I pray with a lot of my patients when they allow me to. Absolutely.
0: Praise
1: and
0: God.
1: So when I said goodbye, I knew I would never see him again. 3 months later, this man walks through the door with a picture of perfect health on him.
0: You gotta be kidding me.
1: I said, Mr. I Hate Beans.
0: That's what you called him?
1: Well.
0: That's what you were thinking.
1: Yeah, I said, you are alive. What happened? You're supposed to be dead. And then he said, his wife was with him, and she confirmed the story. She says, I cannot keep up walking with this man. And I said, so sit down, tell me what happened. He says, well, I went back to my home country up in the hills where we live. And he says, where we live, we are so poor, the only food that they had for me to eat were lentils and beans. And then he says, we are so poor, I couldn't walk anywhere. I couldn't take a taxi. They couldn't afford a taxi.
0: So he had to walk.
1: So I had to walk. And then he says, we're so poor, we didn't have a television. So I had to go into the backyard and garden to spend time.
0: What? So there was time out in the fresh air, in the sunshine, and he was walking.
1: He was walking.
0: And this turned his situation around.
1: Wow.
0: Hold on, I'm sorry. Go ahead.
1: You know, what happened is when you look at an artery, the inside lining of the artery is there are special cells called endothelial cells. They make their own nitroglycerin. And to make their nitroglycerin for these inner lining of the arteries, they need to have L-arginine is the building block from which they can make nitric oxide.
0: Uh-huh.
1: And nitric oxide is the most potent vasodilator and also one of the most potent chemotherapy, cancer-fighting chemical known to man.
0: So fighting the cancer, but also keeping the blood vessels and the veins and arteries open.
1: All natural.
0: Just naturally.
1: Mm-hmm.
0: From beans.
1: Beans and lentils, and these are high in the L-arginine foods that your body uses to make nitric oxide.
0: Let's see if the people on the street know about the goodness of beans and good blood and a good heart. Let's turn to that.
2: Let me ask you a question. We're going to get all science-y here. How fast does blood flow?
3: Very fast. Very fast.
2: She didn't get good grades in school.
3: Yeah.
2: I need some specifics here. How fast does blood flow?
3: You know what? I was not very good in my science class.
2: Well, the answer is too fast. Blood needs to slow down because, you know what? Needs to enjoy life a little. All these people talking about good circulation. No, you gotta let blood just do what it does.
4: Do what it
2: coagulate
4: does.
2: And stuff. You know? Yeah. Do you like happy blood?
5: I don't know what happy blood is.
2: Look, the way to get happy blue blood is to sit on the couch, put your feet up, eat whatever you want as often as you want, and don't go to sleep. See, that's the thing. Blue blood, slow blood is good blood. You see what I'm saying? I think you see what I'm saying. You guys, you have good blood flow?
6: Yeah.
2: You have blue blood?
6: Yeah.
2: Okay, circulation. How fast do you think in the human body's circulation? How often does that happen? How fast does it go? I'm getting a little science-y on you. I'm pretty smart.
7: I don't know.

0: Would rather have hearty blood, happy blood. Back to you, Rico.
1: What can you say?
2: What can I say?
1: People have their own ideas.
2: Mm-hmm.
1: But, you know, what we like to do on this program is really give, you know, really good science and give you the truth, dispel the myths and misconceptions of these things, and also go to the Word of God. And, you know, at one point, our doctor mentioned that, you know, when we have good blood, we're also transporting these white blood cells, which is our immune function. And it says in Isaiah chapter 59 and verse 19, it says, "So shall they fear the name of the Lord from the west, and his glory from the rising of the sun. When the enemy shall come in like a flood, the Spirit of the Lord shall lift up a standard against him." So when the enemy, that is any type of pathogen or bacterial viral infection, comes in, God has a standard, doesn't he, that he raises up in the body. But not only that, he's already given us a standard. He's given us a healthy diet and all the things from the garden, the fruits, the vegetables, and the things that are good for us to eat, and will give us pure blood, making good life. Is that right?
2: That's an awesome thing to know. To think that your best medicines can be found in the produce section of the supermarket.
1: You mean not in the middle aisles where you can go and find the things that are at eye level and that have lots of descriptions and ingredients that you can't pronounce? Not those?
2: Not those.
1: Okay, so, you know, I want to look at these things because this is a stent. This is a stent that you often have to put in someone. This has become almost commonplace. In fact, our former president, but Bill Clinton, he had one of these placed in him, didn't he?
2: He did. Not just one. He had several. And when he saw his cardiologist at the time, they told him, "Well, you're growing old, and this is just a natural process for growing old."
1: That's what they told him.
2: Unfortunately,
1: they were wrong.
2: Well, I don't like to say anything about my colleagues, but just let's say
1: the information wasn't.
2: we are able in a program like this to tell the truth, the whole truth,
1: and nothing but the truth.
2: Nothing but the truth.
1: Amen. So he had to get several of these in, but that wasn't enough. And maybe sometime on a later program, we'll show exactly what he said, because everyone was interviewing him and asking, "How did you overcome your issue?" And he tells the story. He had to get several stents, but his doctors told him, "You've got to change what?"
2: You had to change your lifestyle, and which the diet was very important.
1: Diet was
2: critical.
1: A big part of it. Mm-hmm. And now he's what we call a vegan. And a vegan is basically someone who just has a plant-based diet.
2: Mm-hmm.
1: So we can avoid this thing. Now, is that painful?
2: Well, of course not. It is radical, but it's not painful. Well, it is sometimes. Let me tell the truth.
1: the whole truth and nothing but the truth.
2: We use local anesthesia and you're a little sedated. And sometimes I'll sing for my patients if they really need the big anesthesia.
1: But after you have it in and you're walking around, you don't notice it. But
2: no,
1: for a while, though, you would feel some discomfort, would you?
2: No, not necessarily. If it's doing its job, it will be okay. However, if your lifestyle hasn't changed, the process is starting to start up again or in another area. And if you have to have a big surgery, the bypass surgery, that one you will feel for quite a while.
1: Oh, well, I tell you, Dr. Palmer, thank you so much. We're running out of time, but we could just go on for days and days. But here's the thing. We know that there's a simple solution to this problem. Let's eat better. Let's eat a diet that is, eat a diet that is going to be heart healthy and promote good blood and good health, because that is the river of life. And we want life, don't we?
2: Absolutely.
1: We'll see you next time here on From Sickness to Health. Thank you, Doc. Appreciate it.
2: My pleasure.
1: Today we have learned that in order to have good health, we must have good blood, for the blood is the current of life. If you have a blood that is more acidic, you have a garden where disease and sickness will thrive. I go to places like the desert and everything is dry and dead, but when there's a river there, You'll see the green trees.

0: and everything is flourishing. That's what the blood is referred to, an actual river of life. Wow. When you have good circulation, you'll have good health. It's amazing to me that whatever we eat is converted to blood. You eat an apple, it's going to turn into blood. Eat a candy bar, well, I'm not so sure. But here's the thing, God desires us to have pure blood. God designed this incredible organism to be able to live because of this current of life.
1: I understand. I get it. Look, you saw my sports car. I take care of it. I understand that with good oil, I have a good, healthy car. With dirty oil, the engine will seize up. I understand that. Just like I understand all this stuff you're talking about with the blood and the body. That's not the issue. You're trying to take the fun out of life. And people want to have a little party blood. They want to have some fun in life, not eat all these leaf things and gross stuff you guys eat.
0: I'm sorry, I hate to cut you off, but I heard you say people want to have a little life. Well, actually, Leviticus chapter 17 and 11 says that the life of the flesh is in the blood. Without good blood, you have no life.
1: Ugh.
0: Let's listen to what God has said to us regarding the life of this flesh being in the blood. Well, that's our program for today. I leave you with this. As always, 3 John 2 says, Beloved, I wish above all things that thou mayest prosper and be in health. I'm Rico Hill.
1: I'm Sickness.
0: Maranatha.
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6: Hi there, I'm Luke from Tableland Explorers. We have started a new Bible study series called The Secrets of Prophecy. 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
7: G'day, I'm Pastor Gary from Faith FM Drive Time, and I've got some exciting news. 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That's right. 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
9: You know, there's abundant historical evidence today that there was a person called Jesus of Nazareth living on earth 2,000 years ago. Firstly, for example, non-Christian historians who were not followers of Jesus, they mention him. Take, for example, Thallus in 52 AD, he mentioned the death of Jesus. Then there was Serapion, a Syrian living in 73 AD. This man spoke of the execution of the king of the Jews. Then there was Josephus, the famous Jewish historian, living between 37 to 97 AD. This man wrote, "Now there was about this time Jesus, a wise man, for he was a doer of startling deeds. Pilate, at the suggestion of the principal men among us, condemned him to the cross." And finally, there was Tacitus, regarded as the greatest historian of ancient Rome. This man lived between 55 to 120 AD. He wrote, "Christus, from whom the name had its origins, suffered the extreme penalty during the reign of Tiberius at the hands of one of our procurators, Pontius Pilate." Now, secondly, there's the archaeological discoveries of certain people and places mentioned in the biblical story of Jesus that have come to light in recent years. There are towns that he visited, such as Capernaum and Magdala, that have been unearthed and that you can visit today. Then there's Herod the Great's tomb. That's been discovered just outside of Bethlehem at the Herodian, along with a number of his buildings, other buildings such as his palace at Caesarea on the Mediterranean, the walls of the Temple Mount, which are clearly Herodian stone, and his fortresses at Masada, at the Herodium near Bethlehem, at Macarius in Jordan. But there are other discoveries that bear special mention. Because of their close association with Jesus, his work, and who he actually claimed to be. First, there's the ossuary, which is a bone box, if you like. The bones of a person were put inside a box once the body had decomposed. The ossuary of Caiaphas, the high priest who tried Jesus, has been discovered. You know, in his trial of Jesus, Caiaphas asked Jesus if he was the Christ, the Son of God, to which Jesus answered, "Yes, I am." Now at this, Caiaphas said he had blasphemed because he claimed such a title. And such a title was a claim to be God. Now, some years ago, archaeologists discovered a stone at Caesarea with the name of Pilate, the Roman governor who condemned Jesus to death on it. And you can see that in the Israeli Museum today. And recently, this little tiny ring here with Pilate's seal on it was discovered at the Herodium, Herod's great fortress near Bethlehem. It was probably worn by an official, an administrative official, who was working for Pilate, not by Pilate himself. Now, in Pilate's trial of Jesus, he asked him if he was the king of the Jews or the king of Israel, to which Jesus replied, "Yes, I am." Now, by making such a claim, Jesus was in fact calling himself God, as spelt out by Isaiah the prophet. Notice what Isaiah says. "Thus says the Lord, the King of Israel, and his Redeemer, the Lord," capital L-O-R-D, meaning Jehovah, God Almighty, "the Lord of hosts. I am the first, and I am the last, and besides me there is no God." Isaiah 44, verse 6. Now, on the island of Patmos, Jesus, speaking to John, said, "I am the first and I am the last." A name which we just saw from Isaiah is reserved for God himself. So, Jesus was claiming to be God Almighty. Now, it's little wonder then that when the Jews told Pilate that Jesus made himself the Son of God, Pilate became terrified. And he tried to stop the Jews from wanting to kill Jesus. Perhaps he thought, "I'm about to sentence a god to his death." You know, it's very clear from Pilate's interaction with Jesus that Jesus claimed to be God Almighty. Now, either Jesus was or is a lunatic, because if he claims to be God and something that he's not and he doesn't know the difference, then he's clearly crazy. But clearly this wasn't the case with Jesus, because when you examine his life as recorded in the Gospels and what people said of him, he obviously wasn't crazy. Or if he wasn't crazy or a lunatic, he must have been a liar. Because if he knew he wasn't God, but he claimed to be so, then he'd be lying. Again, that's clearly not the case either, because when he lived such a pure life that even Pilate said he could find no fault in him. If he's not a lunatic and he's not a liar, then he must be Lord. He must be who he claimed to be, God in human flesh. That's the only other option. So who is Jesus to you? Is he a lunatic, a liar, or is he Lord, God Almighty? These discoveries that we've talked about reveal the historicity of Jesus and force us all to ask the questions, who is he and what will I do with him?
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13: A good Tongan friend of mine, upon finding himself in prison, turned his life around and committed his life to Jesus. Since that time, he has been blessing others, helping them not to make the same mistakes as he himself fell into. In Acts 3:26, Peter proclaimed Jesus as the one that was sent to bless you. We read that God, having raised up his servant Jesus, sent him to bless you, in turning away every one of you from your iniquities. My friends, Jesus is the one who helps us to turn away from sin. We can try gritting our teeth, using this or that method, but in the end, it is the Lord who changes lives. In the Bible, Jesus says, "If I am lifted up from the earth, I will draw all men to myself." So friend, if you're struggling, lift up Jesus, for whoever believes in him will not perish, but have eternal life. I'm Pastor Daniel for Faith FM.
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17: Hey Hey, thanks for joining us for a chat here at Mums at the Table. Rach and I are going to be talking about how to keep our family safe when it comes to being online. I mean, everyone's online unless you are living off the grid, under a rock, you know. So what are some tips that we can take away to keep our kids safe or keep our families safe?
18: Yeah, well, recently in the Mums at the Table magazine, Colin Anton wrote an article giving us six tips about how to keep our family safe online. And some of them are simple. Some of them require a little bit more savvy.
17: Right.
18: But most of them revolve around the people that we have around us in our circle. So the first one is to think about sharing selectively. Okay. So if you're sharing, think about the people who you're sharing with. Have conversations with them about your child's images and how you want them shared, what the ground rules are around them.
17: Okay.
18: Yeah.
17: So we should have discussions with other people taking photos of our children and letting them know this is okay or this is not okay. That's a new thing.
18: I think it's a daunting conversation because I've had to have some of those conversations with family members. And especially when there are other members of the family who don't have these same rules, it seems like you're being the overzealous parent.
17: But in this day and age, it's so easy for us to post online a family event, special gatherings. You just don't really think about what other parents are thinking for their own children.
18: Exactly.
17: Obviously, you know, even family, you know, because you kind of feel a bit entitled sometimes.
18: Yeah, because it's your family. But making sure that everyone in the photo wants to be online.
17: Yes.
18: And
17: so checking, maybe making an announcement before those engagements and saying, just letting you know, these photos will be going online. So if you have a problem, step aside.
18: Maybe just step out of the photo. So I think having an understanding of that, having a circle of trust. So who is it that you want to have in that circle of trust? You might have an album and you might just decide to share with people in the album. So decide who you want to actually share those photos with. So you don't have to, in order to share your photos, you don't necessarily need to put them on social media. You can also just share them within a shared album amongst family, among people who are in that circle of trust.
17: Like having a select audience.
18: Exactly. Yeah. So another one is to understand the settings. So when you do decide to share on social media, mm-hmm. you can just share privately with a small group.
17: Yes.
18: Making sure other people understand that as well. So if your grandmother's just getting on Facebook for the first time, she might just share everything with the world.
17: I do have a lot of happy family members when it comes to sharing things online. And I think having those discussions with them is so important, which takes us back to that first step.
18: Yep. Also understanding your metadata.
17: Right.
18: So on
17: the what?
18: Metadata. So metadata is basically giving more information about an image online. So when you go into that metadata, you can see the time, the location, sometimes the GPS coordinates.
17: Yes.
18: If it's being shared on social media, you can see the IP address, which is the address where your computer is located.
17: Okay.
18: So you can either do a screenshot so that you get rid of that metadata, or you can use a program that totally wipes that metadata off. And the risk with this is that people can know exactly where your house is located using those GPS coordinates or where your kid is. And this also brings me to another point, is that being careful what's in the photo, because now you can zoom in so close and you can get really specific details.
17: Mm.
18: So even when you do that screenshot, it just lowers the resolution of those photos.
17: Yeah. So being careful, I guess, if you're taking a photo outside of your house, just to, you know, make sure the letterbox is not there or even the street sign.
18: Yeah. Or even your license plate.
17: Yeah. Okay. Yeah. Important.
18: So these are some tips that we can use to help keep our family safe online.
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1: My father, HMS Richards, and I are happy to be with you for this worship service. We have visited in our travels many temples around the world. We've been in Rangoon, Burma. We've seen the Shwedagon there. We've been in various areas of India and in different countries. My father's subject today is a very interesting one. Listen now as he speaks on the subject, temples on earth. It's strange that with our modern science and marvelous inventions, modern men so often do not see God in his universe, merely themselves. The farther they look out into the infinitely big, the deeper they delve into the infinitely little. They see only their own accomplishments, worship only their own magnificent deeds, while the fact is that God is not far from them all the time. God is not merely behind the farthest star or the most elusive electron. God is everywhere. Jesus said, "The kingdom of God is within you," Luke 17:21. It was Colonel Lawrence of Arabia who, in his unique book, The Seven Pillars of Wisdom, speaks of an Arab sheikh who, after hearing a Western scholar recount the wonders revealed by the modern telescope, said, "You foreigners see millions of stars and nothing beyond. We Arabs see only a few stars and God." Does God have a dwelling place on earth? Does he have a temple in which he is to be worshipped? For a few brief minutes, we shall speak of God's temples on earth. Divine instruction to build a temple or sanctuary, for God once came to a man called Moses. We read about this in several books of the Holy Bible, Exodus, Hebrews, the Chronicles. This temple or sanctuary, originally built by Moses, later on a grander scale by Solomon, was built at the direct order of God and according to his specifications. Now, when God made man in the beginning, he made man himself a temple, a living temple. Read Genesis 2:7. Let us compare these two temples, the building which was in a sense God's dwelling place on earth, and man, the living temple. The ancient temple was built for God's glory. When completed, his glory filled it, so none could enter it. 2 Chronicles 5:14. On the other hand, we read that man was created for God's glory. 1 Corinthians 6:20. Listen to these words, and as you listen, think of your own body as God's temple. The apostle says, "Know ye not that your body is the temple of the Holy Ghost which is in you, and which ye have of God, and ye are not your own? For ye are bought with a price. Therefore glorify God in your body and in your spirit which are God's." 1 Corinthians 6:19. If each of us is a living temple for the indwelling of God and for his glory, it's supremely important how we live. How do we treat God's temple? Is it ever defiled by a way of living, thinking, eating, drinking? God's ancient temple was cleansed from time to time, as we read in Hebrews 9:23. A sacred and solemn service was conducted in which lambs were slain and blood was sprinkled. What about the living temple? We read in 1 John 1:9, "If we confess our sins, he is faithful and just to forgive us our sins and cleanse us from all unrighteousness." Does our living temple need to be cleansed? In 1 Corinthians 6:11 we read, "But ye are washed, but ye are sanctified, but ye are justified in the name of the Lord Jesus and by the Spirit of our God." In the literal temple on earth, which was a figure of the heavenly, the Father and Son had their dwelling place. Listen to the words of our Savior in John 14:23. "If a man love me, he will keep my words, and my Father and I will love him, and we will come unto him and make our abode with him." How solemn, wonderful, is a human life like that. With such a statement wonderfully true, every one of us becomes supremely important. We are living temples. Jesus himself, who was our example, once said, "Destroy this temple, and in 3 days I will raise it up." But he spake of the temple of his body, John 2:19. Every Christian is a temple of God. In the ancient temple of Solomon, there were two apartments, the holy and the most holy. So in every human being, there's not merely the intellect, but the affections, the emotional life. Let us speak first of the holy place in the ancient temple. Coming into it from the east, the holy place was entered first. So it is with us. We comprehend, we see, we understand God's gospel offer, the truth of his word. But it's only when the spiritual life is awakened and we obey from the heart that we are truly his children. The Apostle Paul, speaking of those early Christians in the city of Rome, said, "But God be thanked that ye were the servants of sin, but ye have obeyed from the heart that form of doctrine which was delivered you." Romans 6:17. We must not only comprehend God's truth, we must not only see the wonderful and harmonious outline of scriptural truth, but we must from the heart, from true love, obey it and receive it as applying to us and as our very own. As one entered the holy place in the earthly temple, he saw on his left the beautiful seven-branched candlestick giving light to the whole golden room. You read this in Exodus, the 40th chapter. So in the temple of the human heart, God's holy word brings light, as we read in Psalm 119:130. The entrance of thy words giveth light. It giveth understanding unto the simple. First of all, God appeals to our reason, as we read in Isaiah 1:18. Come now, let us reason together, saith the Lord. Though your sins be as scarlet, they shall be as white as snow. Though they be red like crimson, they shall be as wool. Now it's reasonable to accept his truth. It's reasonable to believe. On the right side of the holy place of the ancient temple was the golden table on which were the 12 loaves of showbread, or bread of God's presence. So in God's living temple, we are to feed upon his divine truth. We read this in Jeremiah 15:16. Thy words were found, and I did eat them. And thy word was unto me the joy and rejoicing of my heart. We are to feed upon the word. That is our spiritual food. 1 Peter 2. In the first apartment of the ancient temple, immediately in front of the dividing veil which separated the holy place from the most holy, was the golden altar where the holy incense was offered morning and night. So Christians are to offer prayer and praise to God. We read in Philippians 4:6, be careful for nothing. That means worry about nothing. But in everything, by prayer and supplication with thanksgiving, let your requests be made known unto God. The prayers of God's people are represented by the sweet incense which ascended from this golden altar of old. In one of his visions, the Apostle John speaks of the smoke of the incense, which came with the prayers of the saints and ascended up before God out of the angel's hand. That's Revelation 8, verse 4. Radio friend, does this incense of prayer arise from the altar of your heart? Prayer is true prayer when it's your own prayer, the expression of your own needs and your own hope, your own communion with God, the infinite. As George Santana put it, prayer is not a substitute for work. It's not the lazy who are most inclined to pray. Those who pray most are those who, having worked hard, find that they need help beyond their own powers. Talk to God in your own way, anytime, anywhere. Ask him for help. Yield your heart to him. Tell him your problems. Thank him for his goodness. That will be prayer, real prayer. And will ascend like incense to heaven. Now just two more important points about God's temples. In his literal temple of old, the one Solomon built, the most holy place was the very center of everything. There in the holy golden ark were the tables of the law, the Ten Commandments, written on stone by God's own finger. You read that in Exodus 24. Now we see the beautiful parallel. In every Christian's heart, the law of God is written by his Holy Spirit. The scripture actually uses those very words, the tables of the heart. To prove this, read Hebrews 8:10. Listen, I will put my laws into their mind, write them in their hearts, and I will be to them a God, and they shall be to me a people. This is God's promise to you and me and every believer. The other text is 2 Corinthians 3, verse 3. Here the apostle tells us that we are an epistle or a letter of Christ, written not with ink, but with the Spirit of the living God, not in tables of stone, but in the fleshy tables of the heart. There you are. Is the holy law of God written in our hearts? God knows, and others may know, by the way we act. For the Scripture says, as a man thinketh in his heart, so is he. Proverbs 23:7. What are we like inside? Well, what we are inside will soon be known by others outside. If the holy law of God is written by the Holy Spirit in our hearts, we shall be obedient to it. It will be only natural for us to act out its holy principles and truth. Last of all, we mention the historical truth that when the ancient temple was dedicated, the presence of God as a holy light or fire appeared between the two golden cherubim or angels that were over the mercy seat covering the tables of the law, and remained there as long as God recognized that temple as his own most holy place. What about us? Again, we refer to 1 Corinthians 6, where we're told that Christians are the temples of the Holy Ghost and that the Spirit of God abides within them. The Holy Spirit lives in every Christian, unless he has been grieved away by an evil life. This is why Christians should put away every wrong habit. We should constantly remember that we are living temples and that God by His Spirit lives in us. This will make life different, make it holy and wonderful, glorious, happy, successful, filled with overcoming power. So the question is asked, does God have a temple on earth today? And the answer is yes, 1,000 times. Yes, 10,000 times. Yes, yes, yes, many temples. Every earnest, sincere Christian is a temple of the Holy Spirit, and the very presence of God abides within him. Robert E. Speer tells of attending a church down on Mercer Street in New York City years and years ago. It was located on a little pocket of a street between Broadway and University Place, near Washington Square, and was called the Church of the Strangers. Very few people attended, but the old pastor stood before them and bore his message faithfully. He once used this illustration. A French soldier in the wars of Napoleon had been shot in the breast, and the surgeons were probing deep for the bullet. It was before the day of anesthetics, and as they cut deeper, the poor man felt the cool air around his heart. He looked up at the surgeon and said haltingly, "Doctor, if you cut much deeper, you'll touch the emperor." You see, he had him in his heart. If Napoleon, an earthly emperor, could command such loyalty, how much more should our emperor, the King of Kings, by his Holy Spirit, command our loyalty? Yes, we're living temples. He dwells within us. Will you have him as your Savior and your King? There's one thing that we can do about God's living temple. We can open the door and invite him to dwell within. Shall we not do that just now? O Lord of space, of earth and sea and sky, thy word created all. Each blazing star and all the host of heaven marching high flamed forth and were and are. O Lord of space, thy constellations bright and whirled electrons of the atom sod, make their procession through creation's light about the throne of God. O Lord of space, the heaven of heavens above thy dwelling is, eternal King thou art. And now more wondrous still, the Lord of love, forever in my heart.
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0: Welcome to Facts to Build Your Faith On with Pastor Ben from Faith FM. This is where we take a look at intellectual and experiential evidence for God and the reliability of the Bible as God's word you can believe in. My name's Pastor Ben Ray and I'm coming to you from beautiful Coffs Harbour, Australia. And wherever you're listening today, my prayer for you is that your faith in the living God will grow and that Jesus will transform your life in amazing ways. And today we're going to be answering the question of, if God is a God of love and ultimate power, why is there so much suffering and evil and pain in this world? What a big one. And I've got my friend Shay here with me. Say g'day, Shay.
1: G'day, everyone.
0: And so this question is sometimes called the problem of evil or the problem of pain. And it's many people, because they see pain and evil in the world, they assume, well, there can't be a loving and powerful God because of all this pain and evil. And so they just throw Christianity and faith aside. This line of thought subtly makes this accusation against God, that God, if he is all powerful, he must be actually a bad God because there is so much evil in this world. But in fact, the Bible gives four key answers to this challenge, probably more than that, but today we're going to look at four key answers to this incredible challenge to Christianity. And I think that when you look into God's word with an open heart and mind, you'll see that this is exactly what we'd expect to see from a loving God who is all-powerful. How could that be? Well, the first point is this one. Shay, could you just introduce this for us?
1: Yes. According to the Bible, God originally did create a perfect world. It only became a place of suffering after people disobeyed God.
0: Correct. That's right. So that's important to get your head around. The Bible introduces this world had a perfect beginning, and it was only after human disobedience did things begin to go wrong. All right. The next thought from the scripture is that the Bible teaches that God gave angels and humanity, free will, the power of choice. Well, how does that affect things? Well, it's because humans and angels exercised this free will and rejected God and rejected good and embraced evil, that this introduced the state of the world that we can now see. So if God's given us a power of choice and we've used it to go against him and bad things have happened, is it fair to blame God for that? I want to put it to you this way. According to the Bible, Shay, do you think that God is all-powerful?
1: Yes.
0: That's right. Now, if I was to ask you, wherever you're listening today, does that mean that God is in control of everything? Some people would say, well, if he's all-powerful, he must be in control of everything. But these two concepts are different concepts. To be all-powerful doesn't necessarily mean you're all-controlling. What am I talking about? God, I want to put it to you that God is all-powerful, but he's not all-controlling.
1: He actively restricts his control to provide us with free will.
0: That's right. So when, let's take Adam and Eve for an example. When God gave Adam and Eve the power of free choice, or take yourself, when God gives you the power of free choice, in that moment, he's giving up a little bit of his control over the universe. He's saying, it's up to you what you do with your life. He's encouraging us through the power of his Holy Spirit to do good through our conscience and so forth. However, he says it's up to you. And so humanity is famously bad at handling that free choice. And we do, even the best of us do bad things. And so God has, yes, he has all power, but when he chose to give us free will, he gave up his ultimate control over things. He could snatch it back, but that's not in the character of God. He doesn't want to create robots who just obey out of just programming. God's interested in having a relationship with beings that have free will. And I'm glad I've got free will. Sometimes when I keep making the same kind of mistakes, I wish maybe I didn't, but that would take all meaning out of life. Imagine, if you programmed your computer every time you turn it on to say, I love you. Now, is that going to make you feel good to hear your computer say every morning, I love you?
1: It might be funny the first few times.
0: Yeah.
1: But apart from that, it's not going to feel that great. It'll just get annoying after a while.
0: Yeah. In fact, it's kind of sad, right?
1: Yeah.
0: And so love is...

0: is a thing that demands free choice. And the Bible says God is love. And so this is why I said to you before that if God is a God of love and all powerful, the state of the world that we see it now is actually what you would expect, because he would give free choice. And the facts are we've chosen to do wrong, and that's a huge part of the reason why we see all this pain and suffering. There's two other big ideas here that help answer the question of, you know, how could we have a loving and powerful God and all this pain and evil? And one of them is this bloke, Satan. Read this one out for us, Shay.
1: Satan is the origin of evil and is also the one who first accused God of being evil. So this claim loses credibility due to Satan's nature.
0: Right. So we've got this character named Satan. The Bible says he's real, not a mythical concept, not just a sort of idea, but he's a real being. And then people think, well, why in the world would God have created a devil, Satan? We're going to look at that in a few minutes' time, and I'm going to put it to you that God didn't create a devil, and we'll come back to that. All right, and the final idea is the life of Jesus himself.
1: God's justice, mercy, and goodness is demonstrated by the life, death, and resurrection of Jesus.
0: All right. So if you look at the life of Jesus, which is God in human form, let's say you read the Gospel of Mark in the New Testament, and you see that God became a human being and what he went through to save us, this provides a lot of good material to consider. Do we have a powerful God? Do we have a loving God? And how does that interact with the world that we see? It's an amazing lens to review this question through. All right, let's start with that top question of did God create a broken world of evil? We're going to just read some scripture today. And so let's see what the Bible has to say about what God created. Back in Genesis 1, verse 31.
1: Yep. God saw all that he had made, and it was very good. And there was evening, and there was morning, the sixth day.
0: All right, yep.
1: Genesis 1:31.
0: So God didn't create a sinful world. He created a perfect world. And if you read, you know, Genesis chapter 1, the very first chapter in the first book of the Bible, it says each day God created something and he said it was good. And then when he was finished the whole creation and the sixth day, he said it was very good. There's no evidence of anything wrong going on there. But then God did give Adam and Eve this power of choice. They lived in a perfect world. You might think to yourself, why would they sin? Why would they do evil? And God was sure to give them the opportunity to choose to be a friend of God or to reject him. The Bible describes the Garden of Eden as a real physical location. And for some people listening today, maybe this sounds like, oh, it's too much for me. But I just want to put it to you that this is what the Bible describes. If you read the historical account of Genesis, that this is a real place, and that Adam and Eve were perfect human beings that God intended to live forever. No death, no suffering. Even the animals didn't fight each other and eat each other in the Garden of Eden. It was perfect paradise. And God himself would walk and talk and meet with them in the garden. And we're going to read a long passage here from Genesis chapter 2, and it describes how things went.
1: Okay. The Lord God took man and put him into the Garden of Eden to work and take care of it. And the Lord God commanded him, "You are free to eat from any tree in the garden, but you must not eat from the tree of knowledge of good and evil, for when you eat of it, you will certainly die."
0: All right, just pause there. So this is fascinating. God puts one tree in the garden and says, "Don't eat it." And it's just there as this option for them to consider disobedience to God, I guess. It's called the tree of knowledge of good and evil. Don't eat from it or you'll die. Now, one of the big things that people talk about with pain and suffering is death. There was no death at this point. God warned, don't eat from it or else you will die. All right. Now, Genesis 3 tells us something else.
1: Now, the serpent was more crafty than any of the wild animals the Lord God had made. He said to the woman, Did God really say you must not eat from any tree in the garden?
0: All right, just pause there. Look at how Satan, in the form of this snake, is deceiving Eve. He says, did God really say that you mustn't eat? He's putting this question mark. And

0: you will not certainly die. The serpent said to the woman, for God knows that when you eat from it, your eyes will be opened and you will be like God, knowing good and evil.
1: Wow. So the devil here says to Eve, God's holding back from you. He actually knows that if you eat from this tree, you'll be as powerful and as good as God. So, and you're not actually going to die. He's lying. He's holding back. So here Satan is accusing God and he's lying and he's saying these rules that God's made up are really just to cover up the power of this tree. And of course, that's not what would happen at all. God said, if you eat from it, you'll die. But the devil's lie was enough for Eve to go on.
0: And to paint God as a tyrant.
1: That's right. He was actually acting the one who is friendly and but he was holding back secrets from Adam and Eve. So what did Eve do in response?
0: When the woman saw the fruit of the tree was good for food and was pleasing to the eye and also desirable for gaining wisdom, she took some and ate it. She also gave some to her husband who was with her and he ate it.
1: All right, and so down they went. And so then in Genesis 3, 22 to 24, we see God's response. The Bible says, the man has now become like one of us, knowing good and evil. He mustn't be able to reach out and take his hand to the tree of life and live forever. So the Lord banished him from the Garden of Eden to work the ground which he had been taken. He drove man out. And he placed a cherubim on the side of the Garden of Eden with a flaming sword flashing back and forth to guard the way to the tree of life. Adam and Eve chose to eat this fruit of knowledge of good and evil, and then they did suffer death like God promised would happen. And it seems like that while they did have knowledge of evil now, it didn't make them happy. It didn't make them more powerful. It didn't turn them into gods. It just meant now that they know what it is to be evil. So then some people say, what in the world is this snake doing in the Garden of Evil? What's the devil doing in the Garden of Evil? Revelation 20 verse 9 gives us an insight here. We're jumping from one book of the Bible at the very beginning to the book of the Bible at the very close of the scripture. And this prophetic book gives us an symbolic imagery of some epic interactions in the spiritual realm between God and his creation, these angels that he made in the location of heaven, not on earth. And I guess people ask, did God create the devil? And we're going to, because if he did, then what kind of a crazy God is he? So let's see what the Bible says. Revelation 12:9.
0: The great dragon was hurled down, that ancient serpent called the devil or Satan, who leads the whole world astray. He was hurled to the earth and his angels with them.
1: All right. So and the verse before this says, and there was war in heaven. And I just want to pause on that. I think that's got to be the most epic and mind-blowing verse in the whole Bible. There was war where?
0: In heaven.
1: In heaven. And so Satan and his angels were thrown out of heaven. Now, it wasn't a war of physical, like, lightning bolts and lightsabers or whatever they might have had up there. It doesn't work like that. God is all-powerful. And if he wanted to wipe out Satan and the angels who had rebelled against him, he could have just clicked his fingers and they would have been wiped out. Mm. Some people say, well, wouldn't have that saved a whole lot of pain and suffering? And that's a great question. Why didn't God just destroy Satan? So just to we'll look at another scripture that introduces what Satan was like when God first created him. Let's check out Ezekiel 28, verse 12 to 17. Did God create a devil? No, actually, God created a perfect being, an angel, very powerful, who made a devil out of himself. Do you want to read this for us from Ezekiel 28, verses 12 to 17?
0: The word of the Lord came to me, son of man, take up a lament concerning the king of Tyre and say to him, this is what the sovereign Lord says. You are the seal of perfection, full of wisdom and perfect in beauty. You were anointed as a guardian cherub, for I so ordained you. You were on the mount of God. You walked among the fiery stones. You were blameless in your ways from the day you were created till wickedness was found in you.
1: All right, that's a key line there. You are blameless in your ways. There was nothing wrong with Satan. In fact, his original name was Lucifer.

0: Now, many of us hear Lucifer and we think Satan, we think evil, but the meaning of the word Lucifer is actually morning star, morning star. And so this was a beautiful name given to a beautiful and perfect being. The Bible says, you are the seal of perfection, full of wisdom, perfect in beauty. The Bible describes Lucifer as being God's number one angel. Now, I want to put it to you that God handled himself so humbly as a leader that Lucifer saw it as a possibility that he could challenge God's authority. He coveted God's power. He coveted the throne of God, and he wanted to take over heaven itself. And he wanted all the worship. He wished that people were worshiping him. And so pride crept into his heart, and God had given the angels power of choice as well. And so the scripture tells us about his fall.
1: You were filled with violence and you sinned. So I drove you in disgrace from the mount of God, and I expelled you, guardian cherub. From among the fiery stones, your heart became proud on account of your beauty, and you corrupted your wisdom because of your splendor. So I threw you to the earth, and I made you a spectacle before kings.
0: All right. So we get this picture that God throws out Lucifer out of heaven, and this perfect, beautiful angel hardens his heart and becomes the devil himself. And so the devil and the demons and the evil angels we read about in the Bible, when Jesus walked the earth, he cast out evil spirits. These are just evil angels, angels that were once good that turned evil. The scripture tells us in Revelation chapter 12 that one third of all the angels in heaven followed Lucifer. And so, you know, some people, as we said before, say, why didn't God just kill Lucifer when he started spreading the idea that God was an evil God and that he could run things better and so forth? But if you think about it, this would have wiped out the real idea of power of choice. You think about it. Imagine one of the angels is chatting and Lucifer says to him, I think that God is actually faking it, that he's not a good God. He says that he is. All these rules that he's got is following. He's a real tyrant, actually, and I could run things better here. Then imagine God walking up to Lucifer and saying, you can't talk like that, and then zapping him and turning him into a pile of soot. Now, the other couple of angels looking on, what would they think then about God at this point?
1: Better not cross the boss.
0: Better not cross the boss.
1: Yes.
0: Yeah, so basically, this is the crazy thing about giving out the power of choice. God allowed himself to get put in a corner where Satan, the only way to defend himself would not be to just wipe out his enemies the instant they accused him of evil. God had to let his character, his own character, become on full display, and he had to let Satan and the qualities of evil become on full display. So rather than killing Satan and the evil angels, rather than immediately wiping out Adam and Eve, he prolonged their life. He's given humanity more time so that we could see the effects of evil and so that we could see the character of God. And in the midst of it, you might think, okay, well, then we'll see that evil is really bad, and that's pretty obvious already. We'll see the character of good, and we're going to talk in a minute about how Jesus and the cross shows that God really is good. But there's more to it than that. God could have dusted his hands of humanity and said, Adam and Eve chose evil, I'm done with them. But he's not only fair, but he's also loving. And so he says to you and me today, I know you've done wrong and I know you don't deserve it, but I want to save you. I've got life planned for you if you'll let me help you.
2: Yeah.
0: So let's move on to that. How does Jesus' life, when God became man, show that God is both powerful and fair and loving, despite all the evil we see in the world? Let's read this from Philippians 2. It discusses how Jesus came down from heaven to earth.
1: In your relationships with another, have the same mindset as Christ Jesus, who, being in the very nature God, did not consider equality with God something to be used to his own advantage. Rather, he made himself nothing by taking the very nature of a servant and been made in human likeness.
0: All right, just pause there. So we see that Jesus is in the very nature God, but he didn't hang on to that. You can imagine Jesus, God in heaven, sitting up on the throne, looking down at earth. He could have been a God that just says, ooh, that looks bad, and just stayed up there in all the pleasures of heaven. But he's not like that. He said, he looked down and went, wow, that is a nightmare. That's terrible. These are my children. They need saving. So he got up off the throne, rolled up his sleeves, and came down in amongst the melee of the evil of the earth and got involved. And he took on human form in part of a rescue plan. So let's keep reading in Philippians 2, verse 7.
1: Rather, he made himself nothing by taking the very nature of a servant and being made in human likeness. And being found in appearance as a man, he humbled himself by being obedient to death, even death on a cross.
0: All right. So now contrast these two characters. You've got Satan, Lucifer, who wanted the throne of God and lied about the character of God to try and get the throne. And then you've got Jesus, who is God, who is on the throne of God, but willingly left the throne of God and became a servant to others, even taking our sin on himself through death on the cross. It's just the exact opposite personalities. One is greedy and prideful, aspiring to, ungrateful for what they've got and aspiring to take control of everything else. And let me tell you, if you want someone who's not going to give out the power of choice, that would be the devil. He would force us to follow in him. He's into power and control. However, Jesus is into he's into love and life, and he gives us the power of choice. So Jesus comes to earth as part of a rescue plan. What an incredible person. You even see that when Jesus was about to be crucified, Pilate knew he was innocent. Look at this from Luke chapter 23.
1: Wanting to release Jesus, Pilate appealed to them again, but they kept shouting, "Crucify him, crucify him."
0: So the jealous Pharisees had riled up the crowd, and no doubt Satan was involved in that inspiration to try and destroy Jesus. And I'm sure that Satan, as he riled up the crowds that day, thought, Jesus will never go through with this. All the harsh treatment, he'll quit. And then he just couldn't believe that someone would go through with what Jesus did for us. And so and Pilate can't believe Jesus, and he realizes that Jesus is innocent. Verse 22 says this.
1: For the third time he spoke to them, "Why, what crime has this man committed? I had found no grounds for death for the death penalty. Therefore, I'll have him punished and then release him." But with loud shouts, they insistently demanded that he be crucified, and their shouts prevailed. So Pilate decided to grant their demand. He released the man who had been thrown into prison for insurrection and murder, the one they asked for, and surrendered Jesus to their will.
0: Wow. What an intense moment. Pilate gave in because of his fear of, the Pharisees said, if you don't get rid of this guy, we're going to say that you're a supporter of someone who's a threat to Caesar. And so he was worried about his own job. He was worried about himself. And so he gave in and allowed an innocent man to be crucified. Keep in mind, if you're not too familiar with this story, I want to make it clear, Jesus wasn't tricked into being crucified. He wasn't overpowered into being crucified. He went along with it. Pilate was offering him a way out, and Jesus just said nothing. He's like, "Don't you know I can release you?" And Jesus was willingly giving up his life as a ransom for you and me, a swap. So this is a different picture of God. This is a God who is loving because he's willing to give up his life to save you and I, pay the price for our sin. By dying on the cross, he did defeat sin. He also rose again 3 days later. He defeated death itself. So sin and evil and death were defeated by Christ on the cross.
1: Yeah, he defeated both sin and its consequences.
0: Incredible. And then he gives us the power of choice, showing that he's a loving God. He invites us to follow him. His actions on earth as God in human form were only that of love. He He went from place to place, healing people of their sickness and disease. Everywhere he went, people's lives were changed. Some people rejected him. He didn't make them force them to follow him. It was mainly the establishment, the men who were in charge of things who rejected his leadership because they saw that he was a threat to their power and comfort and control. You know, I want to put it to you that this same Jesus is inviting you to follow him today. And if you want to follow Jesus, let me pray with you right now. Father in heaven, we've been learning about how you aren't a cruel God, you aren't an evil God, and that even though we see evil in this world, you've got a plan to get in amongst it at great cost to yourself to save us. Father, I thank you for giving us the power of choice. And today, if there's someone listening who wants to connect with you, to reconnect with you, to come to you maybe for the first time or to come back to you, that someone listening wants to know your love personally in their life, that you would move into their life. And if that's you, just say, yes, God, come into my life, come into my heart, come into my mind, come into my the world that I'm living in. And God, we're asking for forgiveness for sin. We ask for friendship with you, that you'd help us to follow you. And we pray this in Jesus' name. Amen.
1: Amen.
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8: In John chapter 8 and verse 12, the Bible reads, "Then spake Jesus unto them, saying, I am the light of the world. He that followeth me shall not walk in darkness, but shall have the light of life." Praise the Lord, everyone, and welcome to From Sickness to Health. I'm your host, Rico Hill, and this is my co-host, the blue guy, also known as Sick Ben.
9: No time for all those. Here, take these, quick.
8: What is this?
9: It's sunglasses, sunblock, and a hat. Hurry, it's coming. Put them on. It's coming.
8: What is coming?
9: The S-U-N. The sun is coming, and you're going to die of skin cancer.
8: So you're concerned that I'm going to get skin cancer?
9: You. No, not really. Look, but I am scaring these people to death right now. Play along, please.
8: I'm not playing along, because if you're trying to conceal the fact that there are healing and health properties in the sun, then you know what? You got the wrong guy.
9: Oh, no. Rico, your brain is already fried. You're not even making sense.
8: I'm not making sense? You're telling people that they need to be afraid of the sun and not go outside and experience it? Then guess what? I think something has happened to your brain. But we're going to tell you that there's absolutely healing and health benefits to the sun, and you need not be afraid of it. You don't have to be afraid of the sun.
9: Or do you?
8: Roll it.

0: Hello and welcome to the program today. This is From Sickness to Health, and I'm your host, Rico Hill. I thank you for joining us here in the studio. Today we have a riveting program to share with you. We're going to be talking about sunshine or sunlight. A lot of misconceptions about this, a lot of myths. And joining me here in the studio to talk about it, I have Dr. Schubert Palmer, who is chair of the cardiology department there at White Memorial Medical Center in Los Angeles, California. He's also an author. He is a minister of the gospel. So we're going to perfectly blend these things together as we talk about health as it relates to sunshine. But also joining us, we have with us a good friend, Namiko Madden, who is a health evangelist, and he has some really insightful things from Scripture to share with us as well. So welcome to the program, gentlemen.
1: Thank you.
2: Thank you very much.
0: Let's jump right in, shall we?
1: Yes.
0: All right, let's talk about this. Sunshine. People are afraid of the sun, yes?
1: Mm-hmm.
0: People are, it's recommended by a lot of dermatologists, some doctors, put on copious amounts of SPF something or another to cover the skin. Yes?
2: That's right.
0: Before we get into all the things that we can share, the health benefits and some other facts about the sun, let's give, we want to be fair and balanced, let's give our friend Sickness an opportunity to share some things, what he's found out. Let's hear from him.
3: Thank you, Rico. Aw, look at her. Nice and cozy in the daytime because she worked all night. I love people that work all night. You know, those who work at night, they call it the graveyard shift. And there's a reason for that, because it gets you to the grave that much quicker. Those working all night and sleeping all day, they don't experience the healing benefits of the sunshine. And then when they do try and go into the sunshine, they take their sunglasses and their sunscreen to get this, block out the sun. Sleep on, night owl. Sleep the day away. Back to you, Rico.
0: Well, so according to Sickness, I mean, people are, you know, they're working at night and they're sleeping during the day. They're not getting the benefits that you were just starting to talk about. So we want to, I think we should let those people know that there are some things that they could really benefit from by actually getting out in the sun. You were starting with some of the things that have to do with heart. Can you continue that?
2: Yes, some interesting research that's just right now they're still trying to sort out is looking at some of the effects between, say, vitamin D, which we'll talk about how it ties in with the sun, and what it has to do with heart disease. They have found that for in the non-Hispanic white and the Chinese population, if your vitamin D levels, which they generally have a higher level, baseline, and if their levels are very low, their chances of getting heart disease or heart attacks are off the charts. Interestingly, it's not the same with blacks and Hispanics, whose levels are typically low to begin with. Mm-hmm. So there is a lot of information that's coming out now about vitamin D and its relationship to heart disease and a host of other things. Congestive heart failure, again, my street. There is a direct link, and we're not quite sure how the link all works, but there is a very definite link.
0: A link, those who spend more time in the sun have better heart health. Is that what you're saying?
2: That would be what it would translate to, yes.
0: Excellent. Continue.
2: Now, whenever you talk about sunlight, and you have to talk about vitamin D. It's like one of the most important elements. And the vitamin D is kind of interesting how you even make it. It is... It's the body makes it. It needs cholesterol.
0: Oh, wait a minute. So it doesn't come from the sun? Because you always hear people, mm-hmm. if we had a in-studio audience, if I had them raise their hand and say, how many of you believe the vitamin D comes directly from the sun? I believe more than half would say, yes, it comes from the sun. But it doesn't actually come from the sun. There's mm-hmm. a process that takes place by being exposed to the sun. Talk about
2: right.
0: that as you go on.
2: Right under your skin. As the sunlight hits the cholesterol that is there, it gets converted to, by a process, ultimately to vitamin D. Uh-huh. Vitamin D as a hormone is essential for a host of things. It slows down the growth of tumor cells, for example.
0: Oh, wow.
2: And we'll talk about this interesting correlation between countries, or even here in the, the United States where we're filming, where there's the winter belt season, you can see colon cancers off the chart.
0: Winter belt season, what is that exactly?
2: Well, maybe I made up the word winter belt. But coming from California, the rest of the country is winter.
0: Amen, brother.
2: So anyway, when you look at Michigan and going across where you have long winters, yeah, you can find a direct correlation with the rate of colon cancer and a host of other cancers. So researchers started to figure out, well, what could be happening? And it was obvious, they took a link as they traced the path. They found that the vitamin D itself, this kind of led to this research that has now tied vitamin D to cancer prevention, if you will.
0: Wow. And you know what? It's interesting that you should say that, because in just a few moments, we're actually going to show a news clip that shows the value of sunlight and vitamin D in fighting cancer. But before that, we want to continue the discussion. I want to bring Namiko into the conversation. And there's some facts about sunlight and sunshine. Can you share some of those with us?
1: Right. I did some research on sunlight because I was preparing a presentation. And one of the most amazing things is that we in science, or I shouldn't say we because I'm not really a scientist, but science doesn't completely understand what light is. I mean, when you think about it, it's like it can make plants grow and it can kill bacteria.
0: Wow.
1: It can blind you, but it's also what allows us to see. And recently, one of the things that they discovered is that the wavelengths of light are actually, and this is not the heat, the actual light will energize your mitochondria. So your mitochondria are the cells, the battery, the powering engine for your cells, Mm-hmm. So light energizes your mitochondria.
0: Which helps us to do what?
1: Well, it helps your body's cells to operate.
0: Okay.
1: Your body's made up of the cells that it has, and the cells are all doing different things. And when you have more energy for those, when the cells have more energy, it's just better function. So I was preparing a presentation because I wanted to know where the cancer rates were the lowest across the board in the United States. And you might be interested to know, because this is your home state.
0: Oh, okay.
1: But the state of Arizona, across the board, actually has the lowest rate of cancer.
0: Wait a minute. This is confusing everybody, because everyone's been told that if you're getting too much sunlight or sunshine, and if you're in a state where there's a lot of it, there's got to be a higher incidence of skin cancer, right? But hold that thought.
1: Okay.
0: Let's see what the news is saying, and then we'll come back and we'll pick it up there, all right?
1: Okay.
0: So let's take a look.
4: We've known for many years that a lack of vitamins can lead to sickness, but now an eye-opening study is linking vitamin D and cancer in a way we've never seen before.
5: Morning anchor Anita Bland explains why the common nutrient has never had so much potential. It's new at 6.
6: The studies just keep coming, the evidence mounting. Low levels of vitamin D are now linked to so many illnesses, from breast, colon, and prostate cancers, type 1 diabetes and asthma, to multiple sclerosis and heart disease.
7: I even think of vitamin D as the fountain of youth, if you will, in that it allows us to age well.
6: That's the hope, and nowhere is the evidence more compelling than here in this laboratory, completely devoted to research on vitamin D. Take a look at this flask. These are human breast cancer cells taken from a woman who had breast cancer. Now watch what happens when you add a potent form of vitamin D. They appear to just shrivel up and die.
8: The longer they're treated with vitamin D, the more of an effect we see. What happens is that vitamin D enters the cells and it triggers this cell death process. It's similar to what we see when we treat cells with tamoxifen,
6: a drug used to treat breast cancer now. And when researchers took human breast cancer cells and injected them into mice, well, the tumors in those mice given vitamin D drastically decreased or disappeared.
0: Whoa, I am blown away. You mean to tell me, did you hear that? The longer someone is treated with vitamin D, the less chance the cancer has to stand against it.
2: Mm-hmm.
0: That's amazing.
1: Yes,
0: so
1: is.
0: Why are we so afraid of the sun?
2: And, to get even more spectacular in my mind is 20 minutes of sunshine, talking about the vitamin D that an average person would get, that would be to get that amount from eggs, you'd have to eat 100 eggs.
0: I'm sorry, it's like you said 100 eggs.
2: Oh, yes.
0: Well, you know, it's interesting. You know, they measure the amount of sunlight in or vitamin D in international units. Is that right?
2: Mm-hmm.
0: And I've seen that when you just get that 15 to 20 minutes of sunlight, it's like 10,000 international units.
2: Precisely.
0: And I think with supplementation, you can, you know, you can really only kind of get about 2,000 to 5,000, you know, in a dosage. Is that right?
2: Well, they can sometimes make mega doses.
0: You can make a mega dose with.
2: Then again, you have to be careful, you know.
0: Oh, what's the cautionary tale there?
2: You know, you can have too much of a good thing.
0: Better to get it from the source and get it in the time that you need to get it.
1: Right. However, and I would say also get it for free. Because sunlight is free and you don't have to pay
0: for it.
1: Whereas when you contrast it with the vitamin that you have to pay for, you understand you just definitely want to be easy on the wallet. But what's really interesting, tying in with what we were saying before, is that your home state of Arizona is the state which has the lowest rates of cancer, according to the CDC, right?
0: Uh-huh.
1: But I thought about that and I was like, that's interesting, I wonder why. And I did some more research and I found out that Arizona is actually the state which has the most amount of sunlight hours in the year. Out of all states.
0: Well, you know what? I can attest to that because it is the hottest place I've ever seen. I never have understood why a place that gets so hot can also then get so cold. But whether hot or cold, you've got sunlight.
1: Yeah.
0: And that's a beautiful thing. But I was going to say earlier that the sunlight is free. It's absolutely free. And I was looking at the cost of just buying the vitamin D supplementation or supplements. It's expensive, and you can only get for a little bit of a time. So, we want to do what God has already prepared for us, and it is free.
2: I just need to interject as a physician. You know, having said all that, you know, there are cases where the supplementation is appropriate. It's indicated. You know. Sometimes just thinking on the where the weather does not permit to have the sunshine.
0: Right.
2: You need to do what you have to do. But you can't beat free.
0: Now, Doc, you just brought up a good point. Now, sometimes there's a need for supplementation, but better to get the free. What would be an indicator? Now, can you check your vitamin D? Could you just know it? Or what do you have to do to find out?
2: Remove the guesswork. You can check with have your physician or your care provider do a vitamin D level.
0: And that's through blood work?
2: And that's a blood test, simple blood test. Yes.
0: Simple blood test, and there are numbers, right? If you are somewhere between 25 and 50, that's a good number?
2: The numbers are supposed to be like 30 to 100, or some folks might say 40 to 100. If you know you've not been working, you know, for example, I work in the hospital, so a lot of the nurses, you know, graveyard shift.
0: Mm-hmm.
2: And in the graveyard shift, most of the time you go home, you never see any sunlight. I have had some friends that have been near death because their vitamin D levels were down to zero. And yes, they had to be in the sunshine and they had to get supplements in that case. But
0: the
2: point is, it happens and it is one of the most frequently underdiagnosed conditions.
0: Because most people don't know their levels.
2: Absolutely.
0: Unless you ask your doctor to actually test for that, you wouldn't know.
2: That is correct.
0: Is that right?
2: That is correct.
0: So how much sunshine should someone get? Because we want to be balanced and we want to be, correct in what we're talking about here. But we don't want to tell people just go out there and spend all day on their yacht, right? Hold on a second. We want to make sure that people are getting a healthy, balanced amount of time or sun exposure and not something that's going to be unhealthy. So what are the right amount of times that you mentioned 20 minutes? Mm-hmm. Is that for everybody?
2: No, it's not. Sunshine or sunlight has the process with, you know, some folks come endowed with more melanin than others. The skin coloring.
0: Okay.
2: So the more melanin, the darker skinned you are, the longer it takes for the sunlight to penetrate to get to do its work with the cholesterol under your skin.
0: So doctor, I need a little more than, say, Namiko. Is that right?
2: Actually, it's the other way around. He looks a little darker than you.
0: So he needs more.
1: Yeah.
0: He needs more than I need.
2: Right.
0: Okay.
2: And if you're fair-skinned, 15 to 20 minutes is considered adequate. If you are darker-skinned, then that might need to be pushed up over half an hour or more to an hour.
0: Ah, okay. Now, I want to continue this, but let's, we've heard what we are talking about here. We talked and we've gotten some understanding, but then we looked at the news clip, got some understanding from that. We should revisit that as it relates to cancer. But let's see what people are saying on the street. Sickness is out there. Let's see what they have to say.
3: Now, I've got blue skin. You've got a little darker skin than I do. Maybe I need some more sunshine so I can get some skin cancer. What do you think of the sun? Spending time in the sun. Overrated, huh? Dangerous.
9: Could be, yes.
3: Could you know some people who've had too much sun exposure?
9: Not really. But people can overdo it, yeah.
3: People can overdo the sun, mm-hmm. Yeah. So maybe we could tell them to stay in their office buildings all day long. Stay safe. You look at me like I'm crazy again, aren't you?
9: No, you need a certain amount of sun.
3: You need a certain amount. You know what you sound like? You sound like my friend Rico.
9: Okay.
3: He likes to talk about sunshine and how much you need. And I think he's crazy. And all these people around here probably got skin cancer with advice like this. You need to be careful. It's like practicing medicine without a license.
9: Mm-hmm.
3: You need to be careful with that. What about this sunshine, though? All you guys got way too much sunshine around here. What's that about? This stuff will kill people. Skin cancer. Look at that. That guy is suffering from severe skin cancer. That's the sun's fault. All right, what about the sunshine? You ever get in the sunshine? Why don't you like the sunshine?
10: I don't want to get any doctor to this.
3: You're tanned up. You know what? Maybe I need a little more sunshine. Not. Who needs the sunshine? It causes skin cancer. Doesn't it cause skin cancer?
10: Yep.
3: See?
10: Too much meaning.
3: Crystal clear. The sun is bad for you.
0: Well, I think our understanding is correct. People don't really spend much time in the sun, do they? They're afraid and, they're just... A lot of people just aren't getting recreation, getting exercise, and if they do, they even are exercising in gymnasiums, so they're not getting sunlight there. I always say you get the triple threat when you go out. You get some fresh air, you get some exercise, and some sunshine all at the same time, right? Okay, let's get back to what we were talking about, though, because sun exposure and the amount of time and all that and different hues also play a part. But then we saw in the news clip, and you mentioned that vitamin D has an effect on the fighting of cancer because it's actually shoring up the immune system, isn't it?
2: It's doing that and it's slowing the rate of growth, actually shrinking the rate of growth for certain cells, the tumor cells.
0: Wow. So this really is a clear point that that people need to get sunshine. But should they go out there all day long and to the point of almost like worshiping the sun? Because some people do that, you know. Some people go out there and they spend the whole day and they just don't, you know. So what about that?
2: Or
0: what
2: they might spend it in the tanning salon just to have the same effect.
0: Right.
2: Dangerous. Too much of a good thing. Melanomas tied directly to sunburn.
0: Mm-hmm.
2: Deadly cancer. Basal and squamous cell cancers. These are the ones that are connected to overexposure to the sunlight. So, like so many other things in life, there is a benefit. You could drown from drinking too much water, or you could have problems from taking too much of something that is a good thing.
0: Mm-hmm. So we want to always make sure that we are doing things in moderation and we're being temperate.
2: Yeah, and I may add one more thing too, and because sometimes when folks say, I'm going to go out in the sunlight and enjoy this, and so you put on your skin blockers.
0: Yeah.
2: Well, if you're putting on your skin blockers, okay, if you're going to be in the sun for 3 hours, but that means that your body has not gotten any benefit from being in the sun as far as vitamin D goes. So if you want to get the benefit, you have to allow some time for the natural sunlight to fall on your skin, and this can only happen, you know, unblocked for a short time, at least for your 20 to 30 minutes.
0: Mm-hmm. So someone who's really, really dark, though, they probably need to just be exposed to the sun without any kind of block up to maybe 45 minutes to an hour, maybe?
2: Maybe.
0: Really dark complexions?
2: Mm-hmm.
0: Because I noticed that sometimes you'll find that in the African-American community that there is very, very low rates of or levels of vitamin D. And it's typically because we don't like to go out in the sun. Some people have theories about that. We don't like to hang out in the sun too much. But
2: The average level is around 19 in the African-American community. It's around 30 or so in that neighborhood for white, and Asian is around 35.
0: 19?
2: Mm-hmm. The normal levels being 30 to 100.
0: So that would require some supplements, wouldn't it?
2: You require supplementing it with being out in the sun to begin with, and you take it from there.
0: So you never want to go straight to the supplement. You want to go to the source first.
2: That's how I like to do it. I mean, I write for pills, but I have a heavy heart every time I write a prescription. Well, not so heavy because I need the work.
0: Well, let's go to the source, because the Bible actually shows that the sun was important. God created the sun. He spoke and it stood up in the sky, and it's been there ever since, hasn't it?
2: Mm-hmm.
0: And when we consider that when God took Adam and he placed him in a garden, I always like to say he put him in the eastern part of the garden. Is there a reason why he put him in the eastern part of the garden?
2: Catch the sunrise.
0: The sun rises in the east, doesn't it?
2: Mm-hmm.
0: So this is a little indicator there in Genesis that God had, he knew something that a lot of us don't know, that Adam was going to need that burst of sunlight to actually keep him in a healthy state.
2: And the studies show that the earlier part of the day is when you get the best benefits for the sunlight.
0: I think they call it blue light.
2: Mm-hmm.
0: Blue light, where there's the ultraviolet rays entering into the eye, and all that it does in terms of setting the clocks of the body.
1: It's serotonin stored in the eyes.
0: Yes. Yeah. And not to mention, I should mention it. This is a program. We need to talk about it. But we need to talk about the fact that there's something called liquid sunshine, chlorophyll.
2: Mm-hmm.
0: Chlorophyll. Again, going to the spiritual aspect of this, the sun actually is this process called photosynthesis. This is how our plants grow. And they store up the energy from the sun, and then they transfer it to us. So again, in the diets that God gave in the Bible, the first one being fruits, nuts, grains, and seeds in Genesis chapter 1 and verse 29, we see that he adds the leafy herbs or the greens to the diet. Mm-hmm. And chlorophyll was a big part of that. So again, God is doing something with sunshine and sunlight for our health.
2: Mm-hmm.
0: The Bible says that he shall be like the sun of righteousness, rising with healing in his wings.
2: Mm-hmm.
0: So we see that there's some spiritual applications that can be made. What do you all think about this?
1: Yeah, one of my favorite texts is 1 Peter 2 verse 9, which is a message directly for this generation, which says, "But ye are a chosen generation, a royal priesthood, an holy nation, a peculiar people, that you should show forth the praises of him who hath called you out of darkness into his marvelous light." And as we were just discussing, that's physical light, but I believe it's also spiritual light, because an unenlightened person definitely won't make the right choices as pertains to their spiritual and their physical lives.
0: So God wants us to experience both, not only the S-U-N, but also the S-O-N.
2: Getting from sun worship, S-U-N worship, to worship,
0: I like
2: S-O-N
0: that.
2: Worship.
0: Well, I think we can conclude that we don't have to be afraid of the S-U-N, and nor do we have to be afraid of the S-O-N. Mm-hmm. You kind of have to have your spelling right on this, you know what I mean? But nonetheless, we're talking about two entities that give us warmth, give us heat, it gives us life. Yes?
2: And healing. There's healing in the sun.
0: There's healing in the sun. In fact, we quoted Malachi 4:2, which says that the Son of Righteousness shall come with healing in his wings. And it spells it S-U-N, but we know it's also the S-O-N. So until next time, we invite you to tune in for another program where we will be talking about how you can live a healthy life according to God's Word and good science. Thank you so much for being with us. We'll see you next time. Thanks. In Malachi chapter 4 and verse 2, the Bible states, "But unto you that fear my name shall the Son of Righteousness rise with healing in his wings." Friends, we need not fear the sun, neither should we revere it or even worship it as the ancients did. However, a healthy, balanced respect for the sun is necessary. Now, when God says, "He that fears my name," well, he doesn't mean that we're supposed to be afraid of him in the traditional sense of fear. No. He's talking about reverencing and standing in awe of his power and majesty his name. Why? Because when you consider that big ball of fire that's in the sky, it is just a faint representation of his power and glory, not to burn you or burn you up, but to heal you, to warm you, even sustain life as we know it. So we should reverence and appreciate his name because he created that great big ball of fire for our benefit. In fact, you can go out and you can experience the sun, not only the S-U-N, but the S-O-N, sun. Both of them have healing powers.
3: Well, there you have it.
0: Do you have anything else to say?
3: Nothing else to say. As long as people are using sunblock, sunglasses, and hats like this, I think people will be just fine.
0: No. Please, keep your stuff. I've had enough of that. The thing is that your whole scare tactic is not working.
3: Oh, it's working very nicely. People in their cars on their way to work, in the house all day, they're never out in the sun. I think I'm winning.
0: Well, regardless of what he just said, our bodies were designed by God to sleep when it's night, but during the day we are to be awake outside enjoying and experiencing the wonderful benefits of sunlight. Well, that's our show for today, and I'd like to leave you with this as always. 3 John 2 says, "Beloved, I wish above all things that thou mayest prosper and be in health." Go out and experience the sun. Both of them. I'm Rico Hill.
3: And I'm the blue guy.
0: Maranatha.
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15: Thousands of people seem willing to part with their cash these days to see preachers in large venues performing miracles and healing of the sick. In Acts 2:43, we read that many wonders and signs were done through the apostles. There's no doubt in my mind about miracles done in Jesus' name by the apostles and by Christ's ambassadors today. The part I don't see in the Bible, however, is the marketing of healing sessions. Imagine the Apostle Paul having regularly advertised healing sessions in the Colosseum and pocketing his denarii afterwards. Hard to imagine, isn't it? Because the apostles were simple, committed, selfless people. They were fishermen, tent makers, etc. Jesus warned that false prophets will rise and show great signs and wonders to deceive in the last days. Friends, The Bible says, test the spirits, whether they are of God, and do not believe every spirit. Ask God, and he will give you discernment through the Bible to know the truth. I'm Pastor Daniel for Faith FM.
16: G'day, Wayne here from the Hope Discovery Centre. Picture this. 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And at the same time, every morning brings another headline. 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
0: And today, if you're listening live, it's Friday, the 18th of September, 2026. I'm here with my mate, Jules. Good morning to you, Jules.
1: Good morning, Scaffy.
0: And of course, my good mate, producer Shell. She's here. She's
2: good morning. Having a stretch right now.
0: She's having a stretch right now. And she's wearing her now world famous Mr. Rogers jumper.
2: Love your neighbor.
0: That's right. We both, producer Shell and I, are big fans of now
2: Mr.
0: late
2: Rogers.
0: Mr. Rogers.
2: Do you know who
1: Fred
2: he is?
1: Rogers? No, who's Mr. Rogers?
2: Fred Rogers.
1: Oh, I don't know who Fred
0: this
1: Rogers is.
0: This is not an Aussies. He's not very
2: Aussies
0: popular in Australia, sadly. But he was like an absolute legend in the United States. He's basically a children's TV show presenter.
1: Oh.
0: He's a Christian minister, a Presbyterian minister, musician as well, and specialist in child development.
2: I grew up with him, watching him.
0: Best all the children's time. Show, like, in the world. It's so good.
2: Nothing's ever come close to it.
0: Yeah.
1: I'll have to look him up. I love that jumper, I must say. Or sweater, you probably call it.
0: That guy is like, they call him like the grandfather of America, and you know, he's an absolute legend.
1: All stations, not just a Christian.
2: No, he was just on, PBS,
0: which is a public broadcasting station in the United
1: which
0: States.
1: Which is like
2: SBS.
0: But he was just like a very wise guy, his faith was absolutely amazing as well.
1: Yeah.
0: And he did a real service because he showed up in during a time where a lot of kids, they would just be left at home. Parents, you know, was already that start of the time where parents didn't have time for the kids. Mm. Mom and dad were both working. Mm. There were a lot of divorce happening and children growing up with single parents. So Mr. Rogers was that parental authority figure for a generation of Americans.
1: He sounds amazing.
0: He's amazing. There's a movie that there's some documentaries about him.
2: Tom
0: there's
2: Hanks
0: a movie with Tom
2: him.
0: Hanks. That's why. That's how I met the story of Fred Rogers.
1: What's the movie called?
0: I don't know.
2: Probably
0: Rogers,
2: something about
0: Rape
2: the
0: neighborhood.
2: It's gonna have to be.
0: just find like Tom Hanks, Mr. Rogers. You'll find it.
2: Yeah.
1: Okay.
0: Yeah, it's amazing. So yeah, we are big fans. We actually had a special episode on Mr. Rogers here on Faith FM, on The Breakfast Show.
2: We did, yeah.
0: Haven't we?
1: Did
0: it was
1: you?
0: A fun one. Yeah, we talked about like, his quote. His quotes are amazing. He has some of the best, like, inspirational quotes.
2: Yeah, and when they nearly canceled his show and he had to go to the government because it was a government station, and just his appeal had the judge like in tears, and he said it's just the most amazing appeal ever.
0: Yeah, that's right. His appeal, he basically went to the Senate, I think, or to the Congress, you know, and they're basically saying, "Hey, Mr. Rogers, why should we give you any money?" And then Mr. Rogers said, "Oh, look, this is what I talk about in the show, this and that." He was so humble. And after his address, the Senate, like the senator or the congressman that was leading that hearing, the discussion, says, "Oh, guys, you know what? There's no reason for us to listen to anything else. Just give him how much money he needs."
1: What
0: this man is doing is an absolute service to this country.
1: Wow, he sounds inspirational.
0: Very inspirational. And look, one of my favorite quotes from him is that we need to strive to make beauty attractive.
1: To
0: make goodness attractive.
1: Goodness
0: and attractive. And I think this is about the gospel. Satan tried to make the gospel unattractive, and our job as Christians is to make Jesus and God attractive. Now, not that it is not attractive on its own, it is, but we also need to learn how to share it, how to present it, particularly to a world that already sees it as a negative thing. In the most beautiful light.
1: Make it, yes.
0: Yes.
1: Like, be the salt.
0: Yeah.
1: Salt it and make it flavorful. Yeah.
0: Exactly.
2: Yeah, and he was just so good with, like, dealing with mental health. He talked about divorce and death and things like that. And everybody's like, you can't be doing this on a children's show.
3: Yeah,
2: you know, but the way that he did it and the way that he would talk to kids just made kids just respect him so much. And so we were all just drawn into this person who would talk to us.
3: Yeah, he was real.
0: He tackled some really tough subjects, from some trivial subjects, like now getting a haircut or going to the doctor, but also some, as Bruce Schell said, like, you know, racism and divorce, death.
3: Oh, this guy sounds amazing. Yeah. Sounds like we need to revive his shows on Kids TV today.
0: Yeah, well, they're available.
2: Yeah, they still have his teddy bear as a cartoon now.
0: The spin-off show.
2: Yeah, like a spin-off show of him, but it's,
0: it's not the same.
2: It's not the same.
0: No. It's all right, but not the same thing. All right, well, in today's show, we're going to be talking about our prayers through Psalms. So we're going to be looking at a Psalm of Gratitude to start with, Psalm 116. It's an amazing psalm, this one. We are going to also talk about NASA scientists making a once-in-a-lifetime discover of a new crater in the moon. Mm-hmm. We also will talk about the story of Svea and David Flood. Have you ever wondered if your life made a difference for Jesus? Well, you will, after you listen to that story, you wonder no more. Our interview today is going to be with Simone Field. She's a children's book author. She's going to be sharing with us some of her work. And finally, in our encounter with God at 8 o'clock, we're going to be talking about the sufferings of the Apostle Paul and his CV, so to speak, in the faith. We'll have this and much more in today's show, so we're looking forward to spend this morning with you. We're now going to be listening to Voc Dave with Won't You Be My Neighbor, inspired by Mr. Rogers' song.

0: That was Voctave with Won't You Be My Neighbour, and you're listening to The Breakfast Show on Faith FM. We're going to start this show big with our first quiz question. Producer Shell.
1: Indeed we are. I know you've got a 50-50 chance with this one, but it's one of our favourite categories, Bible or not.
2: Bible or not. All right, Shell,
1: tell
2: us. Is
1: this phrase in the Bible? Pride comes before a fall. Is it in the Bible or not? We have correct answers in the studio. Is this phrase, pride comes before a fall, in the Bible?
2: Pride comes before a fall. Who said this? Is it in the Bible or not in the
1: Bible?
2: Definitely
1: wouldn't have been that guy.
0: Wasn't.
2: It's not a good thing to be prideful.
0: No, that's right.
2: Yes.
0: But I am the best. Just
2: I'm glad
0: saying.
2: I'm not.
1: So our number is 0491-064-669 for you to play along with us. Just text in the word Bible or the word not, and we will tell you if you are right or wrong. Is the phrase pride comes before a fall in the Bible?
2: Okay. Well, thank you very much for that one, Producer Shell. All right, Jules, so let's start with our Bible study. Are you ready?
0: I'm ready.
2: So we're Psalm 116, that's where we're going to today.
0: Great.
2: This is, I was reading that particular psalm just last night in my wife's Bible. She has an ESV, an English Standard Version of the Bible.
0: Mm-hmm.
2: And I love this the subtitle that the translators attributed to that psalm.
0: What does it say?
2: I love the Lord.
0: I love the Lord.
2: Yes. And I had that psalm in my mind. I was talking to a friend of mine a couple of days ago, and one Bible verse sprang to my mind regarding that psalm. So I said, you know what? I'm just going to talk about that psalm because it is, we spoke about prayers for protection and courage. A lot of times that we pray to God, we're praying because we are distressed, we are anxious, and we need God to deliver us from that anxiety. And to give us courage. But today, we are going to explore a psalm of gratitude. So when you're feeling grateful to God, but sometimes you don't really have the words to express, well, some of these psalms, they serve as templates for that.
0: Beautiful.
2: And Psalm 116 is one of them. So start reading it and let's see what we find.
0: I love the Lord, for he heard my voice. He heard my cry for mercy. Because he turned his ear to me, I will call on him as long as I live. The cords of death entangled me. The anguish of the grave came over me. I was overcome by distress and sorrow. Then I called on the name of the Lord.
2: Yeah, just a pause here for a second. These first verses 1 and 2, I do not know if you've noticed this. It says here that the psalm says, hey, therefore I should call upon him as long as I live. You know, to call upon the Lord is to, you know, I'll trust in him. Mm. I'll pray. I'll reach out to him. I'll worship him and honor him. What was the reason that he decided that the author is saying that, hey, because this happened, I will be faithful to the Lord for the rest of my life?
0: Because he cried out for him in mercy and God heard him.
2: Yeah. God helped him. He said, God helped me when I needed the most, therefore I'll be like loyal to him for the rest of my life.
0: Yeah.
2: And which is quite amazing because I do not know if you've seen stories of people, maybe you yourself went into some stories. You know, stories of people that people said, oh God, if you deliver me out of this one, I'm going to be your servant forever. Like, oh, I'm in big trouble, Lord. If you can deliver me just this once, then I'll serve you for the rest of my life.
0: I have prayed that prayer. So yes, I'm ashamed to say. Yeah.
2: Question is, did you follow through with that, like in the aftermath?
0: Not
2: of
0: in
2: that
0: the
2: deliverance?
0: Aftermath.
2: Yeah.
0: It took a long, long time for me to really commit. But yes, there were plenty of times I just wanted to be relieved of the consequences of my sin, basically. And I promised anything. I'll do anything.
2: Uh-huh.
0: I will serve you forever. And then so quickly went back to my old ways of serving self.
2: That's right. Look, this is what I've noticed. I think that in some stories, like you have some people that perhaps follow through and they had just this one experience with God and hey, that's enough.
0: Mm.
2: You know, if God's helped me here, this is it. I'm going to serve him for the rest of my life. But I've heard these stories again and again, both from books and movies, but also from real life, everyday people. Mm. And what I found is that devotion to the Lord sometimes is short-lived.
0: Mm.
2: But I actually like the fact here that sentiment of saying, God, like I'm so, so grateful that I'm going to be serving my entire life because you listened to me. Like, you helped me out. You delivered me from the worst.
0: Yeah.
2: I love that sentiment here in that psalm.
0: Me too. It's beautiful.
2: And it is, we'll keep reading because I think that this is a sentiment that we can actually resurrect and reflect back on regularly in our lives. But let's keep reading here. Let's see what kind of trouble the psalmist was in that God helped him. So can you please read verses 3 and 4 again?
0: Sure. The cords of death entangled me. The anguish of the grave came over me. I was overcome by distress and sorrow. Then I called on the name of the Lord. Lord, save me.
2: Yeah, it's nice, hey? It's a, hey, look, I thought that I was going to die. The cords of death encompassed me. And it could be like a physical, literal death approaching him, or it could be just like that feeling. Because when you're feeling anguished, when you have this like anguish of the soul, you kind of feel that, man, life is being sucked away from you.
0: Yeah. And there's no one who understands or could help me.
2: No one who understands, no one can help you. You're hopeless. There's like, who can do and what?
0: That's right. It's bigger for any human to actually help me with this problem.
2: And sometimes even to ask for help is, it's shameful. Mm. You don't want to do it.
0: Yeah, that's true.
2: So that's what they were feeling. But then they called upon the Lord and they said, and God saved him. It doesn't tell us exactly how, but that happened. And then,
0: interesting, there's a marriage counselor, an author who writes a lot about marriage, who says that when a husband and wife turn toward each other rather than away, it's a really strong indicator of their marriage lasting, like they do research.
2: After what? After like
0: so if you have... Not after conflict, but say you reach out to your husband and say that, you know...
2: I don't have a husband.
0: Well, say you...
2: What are you talking about? No, okay, I got you, right.
0: Say you reach out to your wife because you have one of those.
2: Yeah, I do have one of those, just one.
0: When you're distressed or, you know, there's an issue and your wife, she either goes, I need to go and fix the washing or I need to go and...
2: Oh.
0: You'll feel very rejected. But if she turns towards you and drops everything and says, hey, well, let's talk about this.
2: Yeah.
0: When they... analyze couples, and when they research this, they say that the couples that will immediately turn towards each other are the couples that indicate a lasting marriage. And I see this is what God's doing towards here. He's turning toward and really listening and giving an ear and just saying, hey, I'm here for you.
2: I love it. Wow, that's a great insight. And you used to write, like, God is like that spouse, that husband, that wife, that say, drops everything. Hey, look, let's talk about you now.
0: Yeah.
2: You need me? Let's not... The rest of the universe can wait.
0: Mm, it's pure love.
2: Yeah.
0: Yeah.
2: I love it. That's beautiful. All right, let's keep moving here. Let's keep going. Verse 5 now.
0: The Lord is gracious and righteous. Our God is full of compassion. The Lord protects the unwary. When I was brought low, he saved me. Return to your rest, my soul, for the Lord has been good to you. For you, Lord, have delivered me from death, my eyes from tears, my feet from stumbling, that I may walk before the Lord in the land of the living.
2: Yeah, let's just pause here because there's a few very beautiful poetic things here. This is what Mr. Rogers is talking about, to make righteousness, to make justice, to make what's right attractive. And part of that is sometimes just expressing it in nice words. I do not know if any one of these sentences call your attention, but I like that idea of like, return to your rest, O my soul.
0: That's what stood out to me.
2: Did it? Yes.
0: What do you make of that?
2: Look, to me, it feels like, look, when your soul has no rest, it's distressed, it's anxious. And I say, look, now I can breathe again. Mm. Now I can... rest again. So return to your rest, on my soul. Now you don't need to worry anymore because the Lord has dealt bountifully with you.
0: Yeah.
2: Like God has come to your rescue. You can experience that rest, that relief again. I would even use that word relief.
0: Yeah. Yeah, that's what it sounds like to me.
2: And I like how in verse 8 there is a little letter of problems that he had. You know, you have rescued my soul from death. That's like, whoa. And it could be, God has rescued me from death a few times. I don't know if you have ever had close calls before. I have close calls, but when I was really young, someone was really younger. Tell me about a close call that you have.
0: Well, when I was very young, I was probably about 20, 21, and this is a point in my life where I was drinking a lot, actually, and we were driving. My partner at the time was under the influence. This is quite a miracle story, actually. And in Canberra we lived, and in Canberra, I don't know if you've been there, but there's many big roundabouts.
2: Yes. Mm-hmm.
0: Anyway, so we were driving, and suddenly we were driving a little too fast around this roundabout, and the car went onto the gutter. And in these roundabouts, there are massive poles, like very big, heavy, which have the lights on them, you know, those big concrete. Mm. Anyway, both of us were looking, and suddenly this car was heading towards one of these concrete poles, and I just, you know, they say I saw my life flash before me. And
2: wow.
0: I tell you what, this pole vanished. It just vanished before my eyes, and we pulled over and stopped. And I said to, you know, my partner at the time, did you see that? He goes, did that pole just vanish? And we're both like, yes. And like, I feel that I was saved for some reason, but my life was...
2: Wow. That is a miracle story. And you know what? Let me tell you this. This is not the first time I'm hearing that God can do such miracles. I have a friend of mine in Brazil, and when he shares that story, he says, look, I know that people laugh at me.
0: Yeah.
2: I have, you know, I'm not saying this to embarrass myself. No. I'm just saying this because I want to be a witness to God's mercy. But he said that one time he was driving in a highway and this bus took the wrong lane and headed straight towards his car head on.
0: Yeah.
2: And he says, I cannot explain this.
0: Yeah.
2: Look, you believe me if you want. Don't believe me if you don't want. There's no problem with that. I have absolutely no agenda here, only to tell the glory of God. My car passed through that bus as if I had no matter in me.
0: I believe it. Absolutely. 100%. Because I've seen it.
2: And I personally believe that a similar kind of miracle happened to Jesus himself. Because in one of the stories, he was taken out by an angry mob to the top of a cliff to be kicked down and killed. And the Bible simply said that he just like moved through the people like that.
0: Yeah.
2: And when I read that passage, I wonder, did Jesus just pass through them? And we know he can, because after his resurrection, when the disciples were breaking bread and they were all afraid of the Romans and the Jews and their doors were shut, guess who absolutely shows up without, you know, literally passing through the walls? Jesus. So you know God is capable. So, wow, that is a wowser of a story here. Well, not an excuse for you not to drive responsibly, but
0: no.
2: God is good. So that psalm will have a special taste for you, Jules, I'm pretty sure.
0: Yeah.
2: Well, we'll continue on Psalm 16. But before we get there, you know, Jules was sharing here like a time in her life that God has delivered her. I can think about times that God has delivered me, and I pretty much know that you can think of times that God has delivered you. And look, I wish I could say that we're not going to have any more battles in our life, that the battles is gone, they're over, and we're heading home, Jesus is coming. This day is coming. But while it does not come, we will still face evils, dangers, and battles in this life.
0: Every
2: and
0: day.
2: One skill to absolutely have is to know how God actually fights the battles for us. So this is a book called The Battle Belongs to the Lord by Elizabeth Vera Talbot. It's a small book, but it is an incredible book. It explores some of the battles in the Bible and shares how can God help you in your struggles. If you'd like to get a copy of it, hashtag battle. Text me here, hashtag battle, to 0491-064-669.

0: That was Ron and Patti Valiant with I Love the Lord, Psalm 116. Thank you very much, Producer Shell. That is very much on topic, if you haven't noticed.
1: I knew Producer Shell would come up with a beautiful song.
2: As soon as you started reading it, I'm just singing, I love the Lord.
1: Such a beautiful
2: song. I got to find it.
1: Yes, nice. Thank you for that one. I loved that.
0: All right, Shell, we want to know who, you know, if pride goes before a fall is in the Bible or not. What is it?
2: Well, it very much depends. I was actually expecting a little bit of kickback here, and I didn't get any because I was going to accept both answers for this one.
0: Oh, really?
2: Yeah, because the passage actually says that pride goeth before destruction and a haughty spirit before a fall.
0: Okay. Oh, where is it in the Bible? What
2: Proverbs 16, verse 18.
0: Proverbs 16 and verse 18, yes.
2: That one's a song as well, but I'm not going to sing because my voice isn't great right now. So pride goes before a fall is the way we've shortened it down. But yeah, it's a bit longer, both points are pretty much the same. Destruction and fall are both bad things. So yeah, pride goeth before destruction and a haughty spirit before a fall. That is the passage. But yeah, I was going to accept both answers for that one because it definitely originates from there.
0: Okay,
2: our next quiz question.
0: Pride goes before destruction. Okay, very interesting. Yep. All right, let's go for the next one. Yeah, I was just looking here if any of my translations will have the pride goes before
2: a fall.
0: A fall. I actually don't have. It's all destruction. Except for the Message.
2: Yeah, I was going to say, but that one doesn't count.
0: I will read the Message though, because I think that it's fun. Yeah. This is what the Message says here. First pride, then the crash. The bigger the ego, the harder the fall. Gotta love this.
1: I love that.
0: It's great.
2: Yeah. All right. I mean, I quite enjoy getting his interpretation sometimes after. I would never consider it a Bible, but it was a fantastic journey that he went through with, reading the Bible and rewriting himself
0: it. Yeah.
2: So that it, in his own way, so that it, yeah.
0: Look, the Message is fantastic as long as you treat it for what it is.
2: That's right.
0: A paraphrase.
1: Yeah.
0: It's not a translation, it's a paraphrase. As a paraphrase, absolutely brilliant.
1: It doesn't actually have verses in it, does it? It's just the chapters and
0: the verses are a little bit loose, I think.
2: They're very loose.
0: Yeah.
2: Yeah. Yep. Yeah. There is a couple of things that because of his doctrinal beliefs, there's times when you're like, ooh, that ain't right, brother.
0: But that's
1: good to get the overview sometimes.
2: That's right.
1: You're struggling with a passage. Like some of the Corinthian stuff is quite weighty and wordy, and just to get the story version gives you an overview.
0: Yeah. From time to time, it's nice to just have a check. All right, Chell, what's the next one?
2: Okay. Which king openly said, I hate that guy?
0: It's in the Bible or not?
1: Yeah. I hate that guy.
0: No, Bible or not?
1: He's a terrible guy.
2: He actually said, I hate him.
1: He's a terrible guy. Gets on my nerves.
2: He actually says, I hate him because a prophet never told him anything good, which King openly said, I hate him. We've got a correct answer. 0491-064-669. 0491-064-669 is our text line. You can find that answer in 1 Kings 22, verse 8. Which king openly said, I hate him because a prophet never told him anything good?
0: I like that Bible verse. Maybe that's a good king. Who knows? All right, let's get back to Psalm 116, shall we, Jules?
1: All right, I'm just having a bit of technical difficulty getting So do you want to start reading until I get
0: this
1: up?
0: Yes, yeah, I'll start reading here. So I was mentioning that there is a degradé.
1: Yes.
0: And there's like a little letter here where God says this. He says, the psalmist says this. For you have rescued my soul from death, my eyes from tears, and my feet from stumbling. Mm. See that there's like a... So my eyes from tears is saying, hey, God, actually you saved me from a lot of unnecessary suffering and tears.
1: Yeah.
0: And I think that, this is something that we can also relate to. And finally, my feet from stumbling. oh, look, this is so true. I have seen so many times. I remember this one time, and look, not going to get into the details now, but I shared this testimony many times. I think you probably can find it online somewhere, Joseph Scaff testimony. You find there's definitely stuff for me that's feeding the AI machine at the moment.
1: Yeah.
0: But I once, I had an addiction. And I one day, and I was just in the beginning of my walk with Jesus, and I had just learned that, hey, my addiction was not a good thing, that God did not want it for my life. But at this one day, I remember I was looking at myself at the mirror and saying, God, I'm going to sin today. Mm. I feel like the urge is so strong, I'm going to do it. And I said, God, help me if you don't want me to do it, but otherwise, I'm going to go. And again, this is a warning. This is not a doctrine. It's not a teaching. I'm not teaching you to do the same thing. I'm just sharing like how God delivered me from stumbling. Because on that day, when I went to the location, to the venue where my sin was supposed to take place, when I went to that place, which was always open at the time where I planned to be there, when I went there for no apparent reason whatsoever, there was a literal gate there, and it was locked, the doors were shut, the place was taken down, it was closed, and I could not go through with my proposed plan. But and then I stopped and I said, God, did you do this? thank you so much. I said, thank you for delivering me from myself. And God doesn't do that all the time.
1: No,
0: there's different. He sometimes wants us to shy away and go and turn away from evil. But hey, you know what? God is so good. He sometimes knows. Hey, look, I know that today that's going to be a tough one for you. So hey, I've got you.
1: Wow, that's incredible.
0: It is incredible.
1: Yeah.
0: It is incredible. And look, this is probably the most dramatic way that I can remember that God has done it, but God has done it in other ways as well. He keeps our feet from stumbling. He protects us from yourself. Sometimes we pray to God, something doesn't happen, and it's like, God, why? I really want it. We get like little, you know, spoiled children. It's like, yeah. I want this. But and then God said no, and then after a while, you're like, oh, wow, man, that was a deliverance. Mm. That was a deliverance. You know, when I counsel young people, when they came with their love disillusions, they break up a relationship, yeah. They come to me and they're crying and they're, you know, busting their eyes out and so on. And I say, look, I will take sympathy, but I'll say, you know what? You know, dry up your tears, go to your piggy bank and give the Lord your best offering, because this is deliverance.
1: And did they do it?
0: They look at me and say, what? Aren't you supposed to say how tough life is? I said, look, no. If you're coming to me, I'm going to say, praise the Lord.
1: Yeah.
0: Because this is what I say to young people. Courtships, they are meant to be broken, to end. Mm-hmm. Either in marriage or because it didn't work out.
1: Yeah,
0: if it didn't work out, praise the Lord.
1: Yeah.
0: This was not supposed to have been.
1: Saved from something.
0: Yeah.
1: Now that's happened to me in my life. I've been saved. I desperately wanted to
0: continue
1: a relationship, and I thought it was the one, and now I look and think, oh, thank God he saved me.
0: Me too. Look, my guardian angel had a rough time looking after me. I try to give him a bit of a rest these days, because I think I overused my salvation tokens in my early days.
1: I've definitely worn out mine as well. I've taken more than my fair share, I must say.
0: Yes, I think that my angel is going to get like one of these medals of, you know, bravery in heaven or something like that. It's like, you know, yeah, well, Scaff, you did your job. You know,
1: he'll get a t-shirt. I survived Joseph Scaff.
0: I'm going to get one for him. That's going to be epic. All right, let's move to the next one.
1: All right.
0: I shall walk before the Lord in the land of the living. I believed. I like this part. Let's read that part here. Okay. Verse 10 and verse 11, please.
1: I believed, therefore I spoke. I am greatly afflicted. I said in my haste, all men are liars. What shall I render to the Lord for all his benefits toward me? I will take up the cup of salvation and call upon the name of the Lord. I will pay my vows to the Lord now in the presence of all his people. Precious in the sight of the Lord is the death of his saints.
0: Yeah, just pause here. Verse 10 and 11 says, I believed when I said, I am greatly afflicted. And I said in my alarm, all men are liars. Like, he's coming to the point that said, look, I really believe when I said, look, man, I'm doomed.
1: Mm-hmm.
0: Like, if you know, if that thing doesn't pull through, like, I'm done.
1: Yeah.
0: And also, like, all men are liars. Like, I cannot trust anyone
1: mm-hmm.
0: in that. You know, nobody's going to be able to help me. Like, I really believe that. But there's another reading that you can do that. Let me see here, because when I was reading on the English Standard Version, let me see what it says here. It says, I believed even when I spoke, I'm greatly afflicted. Yeah, I don't think that that's it. But another way that you could read that passage as well, in an alternative way, he says, look, I believed in God. I believed that God could do something for me even when I realize I'm greatly afflicted and all mankind are liars. So I think that the text admits these two readings. One, that like I really believed that like this was going to be it, the end.
1: Yeah.
0: Or I said, you know what, God, even when I believe that this is going to be it, I believe that, but I also believe that you could do something about it, and he pulled through.
1: Yeah.
0: So let's read verse 12. Verse 12 and 13, I think to me, are perhaps the most important passages of that particular psalm. I'll tell you why.
1: Verse 12, what shall I render to the Lord for all his benefits toward me? I will take up the cup of salvation and call upon the name of the Lord.
0: Yeah, let's pause here. I have to talk about that passage here, because that passage is actually very special in the Bible, and it's special to me as well. But it starts with a question here, Jules.
1: Mm.
0: And I want you to tell me, what do you think the answer is? What shall I render to the Lord for all his benefits toward me?
1: What should I give to the Lord? What can I give back to him?
0: For all the benefits that he offers me.
1: Yeah.
0: Yeah. What do you think you can give him?
1: My time, my worship, I mean, nothing is adequate, is it really?
0: Nothing's,
1: when you, I have nothing.
0: That's right. Look, when we come to realize, I think you're just in the right track. When we come to realize truly how much God has done for us, just in this life, like, you know, saving us, helping us, you know, when we need, delivering us from evil, not even to mention giving us eternal life, dying for our sins, creating us, having a plan, all these kinds of things. Like, when you stop and you think, like, what can I possibly give to the Lord as a, you know, for that long?
1: Yeah.
0: And the answer is, well, nothing. I don't have anything, but at the same time, it's everything.
1: Mm-hmm.
0: What should I not give to the Lord? The one that saved me from death, from shame, from despair, from eternal loss, from all these kinds of things. And that's a rhetorical question.
1: Yes.
0: But a question of gratitude. Like, what can I not give to the Lord?
1: Yeah.
0: You know, after everything that he has done.
1: Yeah, that's beautiful. I have nothing to give, but I can give everything.
0: Yeah, I have nothing to give, but I'll give everything that I have.
1: Yeah.
0: And the most important of these things you mentioned at the beginning, you said time, I would say, like, you know, your heart,
1: yeah,
0: your soul, your life. And then this thing is, I shall lift up the cup of salvation and I shall call upon the name of the Lord. You know what? This is actually a passage that you won't believe it's here. This is the passage. This psalm, Psalm 116, was a psalm that was typically sang by Jews, particularly around the times of Jesus, during Passover time.
1: Oh, okay.
0: It was one of the Psalms of Passover. When you look at the book of Matthew, there is one passage that says that when they met in the upper room to partake together of the Passover, the Last Supper, as it has been, you know, famously dubbed, there's a passage there that says they sang hymns and psalms. And if you go and research what kind of hymns and psalms they likely sang and read, Psalm 16 is going to be your first hit.
1: Oh, is that right? Wow.
0: And remember that this word here, I shall lift up the cup of salvation. Remember when Jesus lifts the cup and he says, behold, this is my blood, the blood of the covenant that I'm going to be sharing for many.
1: Yes.
0: Take it and drink it. The expression in Hebrew, when they were singing that psalm, saying how much they love the Lord is going to deliver my soul from death. They're sitting at that table with Jesus, not knowing what's going to happen in the next 24 hours. That Jesus was going to take up his cross and shed his blood for his disciples, for the entire world indeed. When they're singing that particular passage, it says here in verse 13, I shall lift up the cup of salvation. In Hebrew is, I shall lift up the cup of Yeshua. because Yeshua means salvation.
1: Right.
0: So they were singing this psalm.
1: They didn't even know.
0: While holding up the cup of Yeshua, which contains grape juice, which Jesus says, hey, this is my blood, drink it, because this is the blood that I'm going to share for you. So they're singing that psalm while sitting at the table looking at Jesus and holding the actual cup of Jesus in their hand.
1: That's mind-blowing, isn't it?
0: Isn't that mind-blowing? Yeah. And perhaps not knowing, not realizing the full realization of what kind of moment they were experiencing right now. They didn't realize that that was going to be their last supper with Jesus even, or the last Passover with Jesus. Mm. They didn't realize that they were sitting at the table with the Passover lamb himself, the one who was about to do the greatest work that has ever done on behalf of humanity and perhaps the universe.
1: Wow. That is
0: the greatest act of love that has ever been done and there will ever exist. And they're holding that as they're singing joyfully that psalm. And you know what? There's one passage that Jesus mentions and says, look, the cup that I have to drink, you cannot drink, to one of the disciples. Mm. You know, he's talking about the cup. And some of the disciples said to Jesus, hey, can I drink of your cup? And Jesus says, you cannot drink of my cup, but I will give you a cup to drink. And when you look at these cups, there's two cups in the Bible. One cup, the Bible says, is the cup of the wrath of God mixed without, so with no mixture.
1: Yeah.
0: You know, undiluted wrath of God. And there is the cup of salvation, which is the cup of the blood of Jesus. And in that regard, so Jesus knew that there's two cups. So when the disciple, Jesus says, I'm going to drink the cup. There's a cup prepared for me. Jesus said to his father, Father, can you please take away this cup from me? Pass away this cup from me. Jesus was talking about the cup of the wrath of God, the wrath of God on evil and on sin. And Jesus says, I'm going to drink this cup. And the disciple says, hey, can we drink this cup too? Jesus said, look, you don't know what you're talking about.
1: Mm.
0: No, look, you're not going to drink that cup. But you know what? I am going to give you a cup to drink. I'm going to drink the cup of the wrath of God so that you can drink the cup of my salvation.
1: Wow. That's so beautiful.
0: Isn't that beautiful?
1: Yes.
0: And that's in Psalm 116. Read that psalm when you want to express your gratitude to God, when you want to say to God, God, I love you, just want to say some words for you. Psalm 116 is there. We're now going to be listening to David Archuleta with My Little Prayer.

0: Dr. David Archuleta with My Little Prayer. You're on Faith FM with The Breakfast Show with Scaffy Jules and producer Shell. We have a book called The Battle Belongs to the Lord. We all have battles. We've just been discussing this morning that we all have battles to face. No human life is free from adversity. From the moment we arrive on this planet, we face internal and external challenges to our existence, I guess. We learn that fight or flight mechanism. We strive to cope. Society tells us that we can do it on our own. We just have to try harder or try this or try that. And a lot of that falls short. How can we fight these battles? Do we even have the tools to do so? Well, if you have these questions, then this book is for you. The Battle Belongs to the Lord is a book about 12 biblical reminders that God fights on our behalf. You don't have to fight this alone. And if you want a copy of this book and learn how to let go, let God, and look at these biblical reminders of how God fights on our behalf, then text us 0491 064 669. That number again, 0491 064 669, hashtag battle.
1: Correct. I have that book. I love it. Have you read it, Scaffy?
2: Yes. I read portions of it.
1: Each chapter is kind of standalone.
2: Yeah.
1: Yeah.
2: And they're short chapters as well. It's a very delightful read, that book.
1: Yeah.
2: I was reading it, but then I gave it away to a friend of mine who I thought kind of needed it more than I did at that moment in time.
1: Yep.
2: So now I don't have my copy anymore, but maybe I can send in the hashtag battle here.
1: it takes actual biblical battles and then talks about them a bit and then applies them to how you can.
2: Yeah, it's fantastic.
1: Lessons you can learn for yourself.
2: It's really, really nice, this one.
1: Yep. Okay, quiz answer for our second quiz question. Which king openly said, "I hate him"? I hate that guy. That's what
0: I hate that guy.
1: When I see the way that he reacted, it just reminds me of that. But that was King Ahab. He didn't like too much to not get his way. Mm-hmm. And yeah, he didn't like what the prophet had to say.
2: Yes. Elijah was to blame. Elijah was the...
1: I don't think it was Elijah for that one.
2: Oh, was it not Elijah?
1: No.
2: Okay, all right. Okay.
1: Yeah.
2: I'll have to find out which prophet he was. All right, well, thank you very much for that one, Producer Shell. And look, stay tuned here. We're going to have a song coming up for King and Country, I Surrender All. But before we get there, let me just tell you what's coming up, because we are going to see that NASA scientists made a once-in-a-lifetime discovery of a new crater in the moon. We are also going to be talking about the story of Svea and David Flood. Our interview today is going to be with Simone Field. She's a children's book author. And in our 8 o'clock slot, we're going to be talking about the sufferings of the Apostle Paul. It's going to be awesome. Stay tuned.

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0: Yeah.
1: God feeds the birds of the air. 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
0: Matthew 6, verses 25, 26, and 34. 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They do not sow or reap or store away in barns, and yet your heavenly Father feeds them. 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
2: Here's a little thought on how to interpret scripture.
4: Jesus knew, respected, memorized, and lived God's word. He knew its power to transform human lives. Today, God's word still has life-giving power. We need to nourish our spiritual lives as much as we feed our bodies. Otherwise, we will all be weak in faith. In our post-secular society, many people don't believe in the supernatural. Many folks see the Bible as outdated and irrelevant to contemporary life. Some people approach the Bible with suspicion, while others use human methods to interpret it. Jesus approached the Bible with faith in God. He overcame temptations in his weakest human condition by depending on the Word of God. In each temptation of the enemy, Jesus responded quoting the Bible with the words, "It is written." The law is a transcript of God's loving character. So Jesus demonstrated that he did not come to destroy the Ten Commandments, but rather to give us deeper insight into them. From Genesis to Revelation, the Bible lifts up and celebrates God's law. Jesus understood the Old Testament as inspired and authoritative. He consistently referred to Old Testament people, places, and events as historical truth. He quoted from 17 Old Testament books and mentioned 20 Old Testament characters. Jesus also gave God the credit for a quote written by Moses, revealing God as the divine source and author of that statement. The New Testament writers approached the Bible the same way that Jesus did. The Old Testament for them was the authoritative Word of God. The Bible alone is the ultimate standard and foundation of our belief. After the death of Jesus, two disciples were walking on the road to Emmaus, a small town just outside Jerusalem. They were confused and upset at the events that had just taken place regarding Jesus' death. The Bible says that unbeknown to them, Jesus, after his resurrection, joined them on the road. With encouragement, he reminded them that the sufferings of Christ were already referred to in the Old Testament, from Genesis to the books of the prophets. This would have been a wonderful Bible study to be a part of. In fact, Jesus opened their minds to understand the Old Testament. We cannot see Christ in the Scriptures unless He opens our minds. Genuine spirituality is always marked by a love for and a delight in God's Word. The Bible calls us to have a compelling desire for the Word. God can grant each of us this experience of craving His Word, tasting His goodness, and growing in His love. Ask with an open heart, and you'll see it.

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7: Our guest tonight is Dr. Bill Johnson. He's a paediatric ear, nose and throat surgeon at the Sydney Adventist Hospital. He's on the line. Good to talk to you again.
8: Thanks, Steve.
7: I had never contemplated or thought about children snoring, so I presume that both my children didn't do that, although it's very possible their father was asleep and their mother had to deal with it, but it's 20% of children snore.
8: Yeah, look, it's a surprising stat, Steve, and it's one that the parents out there need to be aware of. Snoring in kids, look, a lot of it is benign, so probably about 15% of kids snore, but there's probably around 5% of kids where the snoring can affect the depth of the sleep and the quality of sleep and hence their behaviour and development. So there's a, you know, obviously it's a natural distribution, the problem, but the kids up the worst end of the spectrum, it can really have quite a big impact on them.
7: We know about sleep apnea in adults. There's pillows and products and operations that you can have to solve that. And it is tough on someone's partner. If you've got sleep apnea, you're going to end up possibly on one of those machines. Is that what we're dealing here with in some fairly rare cases with children?
8: Well, look, sleep apnea in kids is a different ball game, and obviously, you know, the things for the parents to look out for firstly is just obviously the child can be, they can be snoring, they can have a restless sleep, they can be bedwetters, they can wake at night for unknown reasons. Often they can wake up tired in the morning, and sometimes even with the snoring, they actually will hear the apneas, which is where the child sort of breathes and then stops, there's a pause and they restart. So if they find these things, they're definitely worth talking to their GP about it. They can even use a smartphone these days to do some recordings to play to their GP, which is a good
7: first line.
8: Yeah, it's a very simple first line investigation. And then in terms of treatment, if the parents and the GP decide that there's a problem, then you know, there's a number of medical, you know, people that can help. Us ENT specialists can help, and we obviously do a full assessment of the kids, looking at their history and examination. And the three commonest causes would be nasal allergy, enlargement of the adenoids, and the tonsils. And they're sort of lymphoid tissue that live in the upper airway. And, you know, the commonest sort of diagnosis is enlargement of either adenoids and tonsils. And that can be, you know, in the severe cases, surgery can overcome the problem in the vast majority of cases.
7: Funny you say that, because when I was growing up, and I'm a lot older than you, I suspect, a lot of people used to have their tonsils and adenoids out.
8: Yeah, look, it was definitely done more commonly, Steve, a generation ago. Mm. And I think now we've got...
7: Why'd you guys stop doing that?
8: Well, look, we now have got a greater understanding of the science of the risks and benefits.
7: Mm-hmm.
8: And so I just think we're... And I also now we've got more effective antibiotics. So a generation or two ago, tonsillitis could be a life-threatening problem because the antibiotics weren't effective, and there was also sequelae of the tonsil infections, which could damage the kidneys. So it was a much bigger medical problem, whereas now we've got effective antibiotics still. And, you know, a lot of kids can be managed medically. But there's certainly a group that would get great benefit from having either adenoids or tonsils removed, and they're carefully chosen. The surgery's done safely with good results.
7: We're talking to Dr. Bill Johnson from the SAN. That idea of recording on the phone is a brilliant idea. The stop-start breathing would be alarming for parents. Clearly, if you've got a smaller child, you know, a toddler who stops breathing, that would scare the hell out of you.
8: Yeah, no, absolutely, Steve. We do get some very concerned parents. The good news is it's never a life-threatening problem if it's sleep apnea. It's a quality of life-threatening problem, but not a life-threatening problem. But we do see a lot of, you know, mums and dads who are rushing in and out to their kids at night and propping them up on pillows and changing their position. And it's quite scary for them. And I suppose if there's parents out there that are noticing this with their kids, I think the first thing is to just wander around at night before they go to bed and just do a check on their child, because kids are like husbands. The snoring's different every night. And so they need to monitor it over a number of nights. And if they start to see a pattern emerging where they notice their child is constantly mouth breathing, snoring heavily, they're restless, they're waking up for unknown reasons, wetting the bed at an age where we'd no longer expect it, waking unrefreshed from sleep, then I definitely think that's the time to think, look, we might have a problem here. They can do some research online. They can do some smartphone, both audio and video recordings for their GP, which is a great first step. And then, you know, the process can begin to assess the child.
7: Explain why mouth breathing is an issue.
8: Yeah, so mouth breathing can be a more subtle form of this, Steve. So sleep apnea is where the pausing of the breathing is probably the worst side of it. But some kids don't breathe heavily, but they've just constantly got their mouth open. And the problem with this, Steve, is that it has effects on their craniofacial development. So the tongue is a very powerful muscle which is designed to sit up in a mouth-closed breathing. The tongue's designed to sit up behind the top teeth. It actually helps with the expansion of the upper teeth and the growth of the jaw and to cause what we call normal craniofacial development. But in a chronic mouth breather, unfortunately, because the mouth has to be open for breathing, the tongue tends to hang low in the mouth, which tends to mean the lower jaw grows down rather than out. And the kids tend to have crowding of their upper dentition, so their upper teeth. And this makes their orthodontic treatment more difficult. And if it remains untreated, these kids can end up with a relatively poor jaw growth and very crowded teeth, which increases the risk of sleep apnea as an adult. So the dentists these days are very aware of these.
7: I was just going to ask you that. Do the dentists of these people often pick this up?
8: Absolutely, Steve. The dentists are the guardians of the upper airway in kids, and they're watching their dentition and their jaws develop. And we're getting more and more referrals from dentists who have got the time and the expertise to really examine the oral cavity and the airway, and they're looking at the changes. Some kids, for example, and adults with mouth breathing, it actually leads to discoloration of their teeth because there's so much air moving through the mouth at night that the enamel dries and the teeth can actually become permanently discoloured. So these are all the things that the dentist and the GP will be looking out for in the mouth breathing kids. And it is a more subtle presentation than the sleep apnea, but it's equally as important to be identified and assessed.
7: If you're listening and you think you might have an issue here, first stop, of course, is your GP or your dentist. Dr. Bill Johnson, always a pleasure to catch up. Thanks for your time.
8: Cheers, Steve. Thanks very much.
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12: The secret that God wanted to reveal. In the next few sermons, as we've been looking at, if you came 2 weeks ago, we looked at which chapter of Daniel? Well, we looked at chapter 1, and that's where you want to begin, isn't that right? You want to start at the beginning of the book. And so we start with Daniel chapter 1, and we discover something powerful about Daniel's life. And one of the things I've been meditating upon, especially as a young man, and for all of us here in this church, I wanted to discover what will it take to stand in the end times, just before Jesus comes. And we discovered that the name Daniel itself means God is my judge. Isn't that right? What a powerful life story that this young man at the age of 17 was brought to Babylon, and God used a man, no matter how young he was, to transform an entire nation. Isn't it possible that God can use us, no matter how young we are, no matter how old we are? God can use each one of our lives to make a profound impact in somebody. And I see that in Daniel's life, and I wanted that for my life as well. And I pray that we can also experience the same for our lives. Amen? Well, let's open up to the book of Daniel chapter 2. Daniel chapter 2, verse 1. And while we're flicking there, Daniel chapter 2, verse 1. And I'm reading again from the King James Version, so follow along with me. Daniel chapter 2, verse 1. It says here, "And in the second year of the reign of Nebuchadnezzar, Nebuchadnezzar dreamed dreams, wherewith his spirit was troubled, and his sleep brake from him." Now, this is a familiar story for all of us, I know. But bear with me as we explore the book of Daniel chapter 2 once again, this incredible dream that he has. And as we discover in verse 1, it says that King Nebuchadnezzar, in the second year of his reign, the most powerful man on planet Earth, it says that he has a dream. And it says he dreamed dreams wherewith his spirit was troubled, and his sleep break from him. Now, when you read the Bible, you need to read it word for word. If you want to really become a student of scriptures, and this is something I've been training myself in as well, but if you really want to discover God's message, you need to break it apart word by word. And it says in verse 1, it tells us that the sleep break from him. And I was just imagining in my eye while I was preparing for the sermon during the week, it says that his sleep tore apart from him. Something so profound happened in his life that one night. It was about to shake the very foundations of his feet. It was about to impact him for the rest of his life. One dream. It says that his sleep break from him. It tore apart so that his spirit was so troubled, he wanted to discover what to that dream was. And as we continue reading in verse 2 and verse 3, it says, "Then the king commanded to call the magicians and the astrologers and the sorcerers and the Chaldeans for to show the king his dream. So they came and stood before the king." Now, if you were here 2 weeks ago, we discovered a Hebrew word. Does anyone remember what that Hebrew word was? That's exactly right. That Hebrew word was Amad, which means to stand. And that same word comes up in the very second chapter of Daniel chapter 2. It tells us in verse 2, when Nebuchadnezzar was going through a troubled time of his life, it says that the very first people that he turned to were the magicians. He called the astrologers. He called the sorcerers, the enchanters, and the Chaldeans. And they came before the king to show him the king, the dream. It says they came and they stood, they gave homage to the king, and they stood before him. It's amazing that when I reflected on chapter 2, I realized something profound, that as Nebuchadnezzar, the very first place that he turned to, in the midst of this difficulty and challenge that he was experiencing, he calls the very people to stand before him. Because he thought that in this elite group of people, in the magicians, in the astrologers, in the sorcerers, in the Chaldeans, he said that this people would be able to stand before him and give him the answer to his dream. But as we keep reading in verse 10 to verse 12, the Bible continues with the journey. Well, how did the Chaldeans respond? Were they able to give him the answer to his dream? In verse 10, it says, "The Chaldeans answered before the king and said, 'There is not a man upon the earth that can show the king's matter. Therefore there is no king, lord, nor ruler that asketh such things of any magician or astrologer or Chaldean. And it is a rare thing that the king requireth. And there is none other that can show it before the king except the gods, whose dwelling is not with flesh, For this cause the king was angry and very furious and commanded to destroy all the wise men of Babylon. So think about this. When Nebuchadnezzar, the very first people that he turned to, who he thought that this was his brain's trust in Babylon, he brought these people to stand before him. Why? Because these were the only people who could give him an answer to his dream. But the Chaldeans, what was their response? They said at that very time, they said that there's no one who can give the king an answer to his dreams, except for the gods, whose dwelling is not with flesh. You know, I realized that there was something powerful that was happening in the story. God was intervening in King Nebuchadnezzar's life. When it comes to man's necessity, it gives God an opportunity to act. Isn't that right? Whenever we are found in a necessity in our life, whenever we are found in challenges in our life, it is in that very moment that it gives God an opportunity to act in our life. Amen? Well, so many of us, just like Nebuchadnezzar, when we find that challenges are overthrowing us, when we find like the future is uncertain before us, so many times we make the same mistake of Nebuchadnezzar. We turn to the people hoping that they will give us an answer. We turn to our elders, we turn to our pastors. We think that these very people can give us spiritual counsel. But here, even the Chaldeans, no matter how educated they were, no matter how much wisdom they had, they said that we cannot give you an answer. Why? Because they said that even this, only God can provide an answer. Amen? When the very things that we cannot answer, God is always intervening in our lives. Why? Because He wants us to know that He alone can provide the answer to our lives. Well, while Daniel's life was in jeopardy, in chapter 1, we discovered that it was an issue of identity. Nebuchadnezzar was trying to cause him to worship his false gods. But now in chapter 2, the story is heating up. The battle is getting even more severe. And in this chapter, his life is at stake because Daniel was one of the wise men. So how do we respond in the midst of trials? We'll read in verse 17 and verse 18. It says here, "Then Daniel went to his house and made the thing known to Hananiah, to Mishael, to Azariah and his companions, that they would desire mercies of the God of heaven concerning the secret, that Daniel and his fellows should not perish with the rest of the wise men of Babylon." You know, when I realized something about Daniel, you know what made him so remarkable? You know what made him stand out from all the other wise men? It's not because he had more talents than them. It's not because he was better educated than they were. It's not because he was better looking. Sometimes people say that if you're better looking, you have more advantages in life. Well, that's probably false. But I realize that there's something so significant about Daniel that he realized that wisdom does not come from men. Wisdom comes from God alone. And so the very first place that he turns to in the midst of his trial, when his life was at stake, when it seemed like he had nowhere else to turn to, he did not panic and find a solution in his own wisdom. Even though he was a wise man of Babylon, the very first place he turns to was he beseeches God in prayer. And I realized something so profound about Daniel, something I don't want you to miss in this chapter. For Daniel, God was more important than anything else. For him, God was higher than any other priority in his life. And as we keep reading in verse 19 till verse 22, it says here, "As he prayed to the God of heaven," this is what happened. In verse 19, it says, "Then the secret was revealed unto Daniel in a night vision. Then Daniel blessed the God of heaven. Daniel answered and said, Blessed be the God of for and ever, for wisdom and might are his. And he changes the times and the seasons. He removeth kings and setteth up kings. He giveth wisdom unto the wise and knowledge to them that know understanding. He revealeth the deep and secret things. He knoweth what is in the darkness, and the light dwelleth with him." Now, if you read Daniel chapter 2 very carefully, I want you to notice, and I hope that we can all become Bible students as we study the book of Daniel. Amen? Well, something I want you to notice is that the Bible repeats words for a reason. And if you're an astute Bible student, you will pick this up immediately. Because there's another word that repeats itself over and over again in the Oenonian chapter 2. And I looked it up in my concordance, and the same word in Hebrew, which is raz, it means dreams or visions. It only appears in chapter 2 and once in chapter 4. So in other words, God communicates something so deep and so profound to us, He doesn't want us to miss it. The same word secret that Daniel mentions repeats itself 7 times in chapter 2. The number 7 is the number of perfection. And every time the word secret comes up, we will discover in a moment that whenever Daniel referred to this dream, he never called it a dream. He always referred to it as a secret. Look it up later during the week. While Nebuchadnezzar called it a dream, he always referred to it as a secret according to Daniel. Why did he refer to it as a secret? Well, if we go to verse 22, it gives us an answer. It says, He revealeth the deep and secret things. He knoweth what is in the darkness, and the light dwelleth with him, meaning God. Daniel had received a so profound vision. It wasn't just about the rise and fall of nations like how we've always interpreted it. But he said that there's something happening behind the scenes that God doesn't want us to miss. And if you miss that, then you've missed the whole purpose for why God gave us this vision. He says He wants you to know what dwells in the darkness and that the light dwells with God alone. Daniel knew that behind the scenes of his dream, that there was a great controversy taking place between good and between evil, between darkness and between light. And God was going to do whatever it took to expose the works of the devil, to expose the works of darkness so that Nebuchadnezzar would know what the light was. But as we keep reading and as we move on, in verse 31 till verse 33, we'll see what the dream actually was. It says, Thou, O king, sawest, and behold a great image. This great image, whose brightness was excellent, stood before thee, and the form thereof was terrible. This image's head was of fine gold, his breast and his arms of silver, his belly and thigh of brass, his legs of iron, his feet part of iron and part of clay. As Daniel looks in this vision, he sees an awesome vision, this awesome vision of a giant statue, a metal image that's towering up to the heavens. And there, as he has a closer look at it, he sees that the head is made of gold. But then as he looks further down, he finds that the chest and arms are made of silver. But as he looks even further down, he finds that the belly and thigh are made of bronze, or what he calls brass. And then he looks further down and he finds that the legs are made of iron. And finally, the feet are made of iron and clay. Now, if you look at the statue, the value of the metals, is it increasing or is it decreasing? The value of the metals is decreasing. But the strength of the metals, is that increasing or is that decreasing? Well, that is actually increasing. That's exactly right. And as he looks down the statue, he realizes that there's something very powerful that's happening here. But the dream does not end there. In verse 34 to verse 35, we find that something happens immediately after he sees the dream of the statue. In verse 34 and verse 35, he says, King Nebuchadnezzar, you were looking at this incredible, awesome statue. But he says, Thou sawest, till a stone was cut out from without hands, which smote the image upon his feet that were of iron and clay, and brake them to pieces. Then was the iron, the clay, the brass, the silver, and the gold broken to pieces together and became like the chaff of the summer threshing floors. He carried them away, that no place was found for them any longer. And the stone that smote the image became a great mountain and filled the whole earth. As Daniel is describing this vision, he says that in the panorama of this incredible statue that went as high as heavens, suddenly there's a rock that is cut out without hands. Daniel describes it as a stone. And it gets launched from the outer ends of space, and it comes and blows the statue to bits until it turns into dust and is blown away by the winds. And imagine what Nebuchadnezzar is thinking about this dream. Have you ever wondered what the stone really meant? Well, you remember what we looked at in verse 22. The Bible says, He revealeth the deep and secret things. He knoweth what is in the darkness, and the light dwelleth with Him. Daniel knew that God was about to close the darkness. He is about to bring light to the works of darkness so that Nebuchadnezzar could know the difference between what is right and what is wrong. So what exactly was the secret? What was God trying to communicate to Nebuchadnezzar through this dream? Well, in verse 37 and verse 38, the interpretation is given to us. In verse 37 and verse 38, it says, Thou, O King, art a King of kings. For the God of heaven hath given thee a kingdom, power and strength and glory. And wheresoever the children of men dwell, the beasts of the field and the fowls of the heaven hath he given into thine hand and hath made thee ruler over them all. You are this head of gold. So as the Bible begins to unfold to us, as it begins to unpack this dream to us, Daniel begins to interpret what the right meaning is. And so he says to Nebuchadnezzar, who was the head of gold? He says that you are this head of gold. Isn't that right? Because he says that God has given to you all these things. He has blessed you with all the things of heaven. And that's why he says you are this head of gold. Well, we know that Babylon reigned from the years of 605 BC to 539 BC. In Nebuchadnezzar's mind, he thought his kingdom will reign forever. But he was wrong. God was revealing to him in a vision, in this dream, that his kingdom will one day end. Well, I wonder what that gold actually symbolized. Why was God actually telling Nebuchadnezzar that his kingdom was like gold? Well, in Babylon, they had a golden temple. And this golden temple was about 91 meters in height. And when there were no skyscrapers back then, obviously a temple that's 91 meters in height, you can see part of Babylon, isn't that right? And this temple was the seat of idolatry. In fact, wherever you were in Babylon, your eyesight would always turn to look and gaze upon this golden temple. Babylon was a city of gold. But most of his gold was there in the midst of this temple. In fact, today historians tell us that within the throne room of this temple, the golden temple, you find that there was about $814 million worth of gold just around the throne room. And they worshipped what they believed was the creator God. His name was Marduk. Or it often refers to in the Old Testament as Bel Marduk. You might be familiar with that name. And time again, the Bible refers to us that all that gold was around the throne room of the golden temple of Babylon for only one reason. Because for Nebuchadnezzar, his highest authority, his greatest priority in life was the worship of false idols. For him, nothing else mattered more. The fact that he invested all his gold, $814 million worth of it, to deck the throne room of the creator God called Marduk, it implies to us that for him, worship of idolatry was the highest priority in his life. Well, let's turn to Exodus chapter 20, verse 3 to verse 6. The Bible actually tells us in the Ten Commandments, it speaks out against idolatry. In Exodus chapter 20, verse 3 to verse 6, the very first two commandments in God's law speak out against the bondage of idolatry. And if you've turned there, say amen, or if you're still turning there, say have mercy. He looks like most of us are there. In verse 3, God says, Thou shalt have no other gods before me. Nor make unto thee any graven image, or any likeness of anything that is in heaven above, or it is in the earth beneath, or that is in the water under the earth. Thou shalt not bow down thyself to them, nor serve them. For I, the Lord thy God, am a jealous God, visiting the iniquity of the fathers upon the children, unto the third and fourth generation of them that hate me, but showing mercy unto thousands of them that love me and keep my commandments. You know what God was trying to tell Nebuchadnezzar through this dream? He's trying to tell him that, Nebuchadnezzar, your eyes are in the wrong place. You're worshiping the wrong gods. And that's why he says that the medal of gold, which represented idolatry, he says that because of Nebuchadnezzar's influence, because of his desire to worship false idols, it would corrupt all the nations that would come after him. All the other nations after him would become inferior to him. Why? Because source of moral corruption. Because of his influence to worship false gods and worship idolatry, it would impact all successive nations that came up after him. And that's why in the commandments, God doesn't want to punish the third and fourth generation. Sometimes when I was growing up, I used to read these commandments and I used to think that God was a vindictive God. Because it says that he will punish the sins until the third and fourth generation of those that worship false gods. Isn't that right? But when I looked at this a little bit more closely, I realized that that wasn't the case at all. What God is actually talking about in the commandments here is that those who choose to worship idols in their life, those who choose to put anything above God as first place. Remember, today we may not worship idols in our lives, we may not have temples in our homes, we may not bow down to physical statues, but the Bible's definition of idolatry is completely different. It's not necessarily referring to idols that we worship that are made of, but it's actually referring to anything in our lives that we give first priority above God. Whatever we give first priority in our life that gives higher priority than God himself, the Bible defines that as idolatry. And God says in his commandments that if we put idols in our lives that have higher

mercy to thousands of them that love Him and keep His commandments. Jesus once said in John chapter 14, verse 15, He says, if you love Me, keep My commandments. You know what He's really referring to? If you really want to learn what it means to honor God, if you really want to learn what it means to be a true Seventh-day Adventist, it's not just about Sabbath keeping. It's not about just not coveting. But for God, true keeping of His commandments, it means dethroning the idols in our lives. Whatever has gained higher precedence than God, God says we need to learn to break the bondage of idolatry. Why? Because then God says He will show mercy unto us, to those who love Him and keep His commandments. Is everyone following with me so far? And so as we keep reading in verse 39 till verse 41, Daniel chapter 2, verse 39 till verse 41, it says here, it says, after thee shall arise another kingdom inferior to thee, and another third kingdom of brass, which shall bear rule over all the earth. And the fourth kingdom shall be as strong as iron. For as much as iron breaketh in pieces and subdueth all things, and as iron that breaketh all these, shall it break in pieces and bruise. And whereas thou sawest the feet and toes, part of potter's clay, and part of iron, the kingdom shall be divided. And there shall be in it of the strength of the iron. For as much as thou sawest the iron mixed with miry clay. Well, today, sadly enough, we don't have the opportunity to actually go and discover what these nations were. But for many of you, you've studied this dream before and you know what are the successive nations that come up after Babylon. But the key thing we must take away from today's message is that every nation that came up after Babylon was what? It was inferior to it. Why? Because the Bible prophecy was fulfilled. God was not just simply predicting the names of successive nations that would come up. It wasn't just about God's predictive power. It wasn't just about God's authority in His Word to make it reliable that God can actually predict the rising and fall of nations generations before it happens. But there was something that God was trying to tell us through this dream. God wanted to reveal the works of darkness. He wanted to show us that all these nations gave themselves up to idolatry. And God wanted to break down idolatry once and for all, so that God's name could be exalted as the highest name, as the name above all names, so that all the nations of the earth can worship the true God who is the creator of the heavens and the earth. Babylon worshipped idols. And they worshipped the god called Marduk, who was the creator god in there. And because of their influence, it marred the moral influence of all successive nations that came up after that. But God wanted to put an end to it. And so we know that the nations that came up after that, even though we don't have time to discover what those nations are, and if you want to discover more about what the Bible says, you're welcome to speak to me, you're welcome to speak to Elder Bob or anyone here in this church who studied this dream before, to see God's amazing predictive power in His Word, to make sure that it is relevant for our lives today. Amen? Well, let's keep reading in verse 44 and verse 45 as God interprets what the meaning of the statue is, or what the meaning of the stone is. In verse 44, it says, and in the days of these kings shall the God of heaven set up a kingdom which shall never be destroyed. And the kingdom shall not be left to other people, but it shall break in pieces and consume all these kingdoms, and it shall stand forever. That thou sawest that the stone was cut out of the mountain without hands, and that it brake in pieces the iron, the brass, the clay, the silver, and the gold. The great God hath made known to the king what shall come to pass hereafter, and the dream is certain, and the interpretation thereof is sure. When I see Daniel, I realize he had so incredible faith that he realized that hundreds and thousands of years, even before this dream would be fulfilled, he was able to boldly tell Nebuchadnezzar that, Nebuchadnezzar, that this dream that you've had and the interpretation that God has given to you, I assure you that the interpretation is sure. Daniel's faith was so firm in God's Word. Just as we sang in that opening hymn, he was standing on the promises of God's Word. And because of that, his faith was firm. For Daniel, nothing else mattered than to put God higher in his life. He gave God highest priority. And that's why Daniel is able to resist
the pull

0: against idolatry. You see, friends, God's kingdom will last forever. Well, have you wondered why God used a stone that was not cut with hands to demolish that statue where we know that all those successive nations, they gave precedence to idolatry. They rebelled against the God of heaven. Do you know why that stone was made out of statue? Do you know why that last thing that hit the statue was made out of stone? Well, in Exodus chapter 24, verse 12, the Bible gives us an answer. It says, "And the Lord said unto Moses, Come up to me unto the mount, and I will give you tables of," what, everyone? "Of stone, and a law and commandments which I have written, that you may teach them." Now, we don't have chance to go through it today and explore deeper in the Bible. But we know that whenever the Bible talks about God's sight, the stone could never be hewn. It could never be cut with human hands. Because God knew that humans would naturally be tempted to carve anything made of stone and turn it into idol worship. And so God Himself fashioned those stones. And on those stones He wrote His Ten Commandment Law, because it was a description of His own character. He wanted people first up to know to never worship idols in their life. That if we really love God, that we were to dethrone those idols from our lives so that God alone could have highest priority in our lives. And that's why when Moses came up onto the mount, he says, "I will give you tables of stone on which my perfect law has been written, that you may go forth and teach them to others." God knew as long as His commandments were taught to other believers, as long as other believers knew that for God, giving Him highest priority in His life, that would be the only way to stem moral corruption that went forth from one generation to the next generation. You see, for Daniel, even though he could see the rise of...
1: Show here on Faith FM with Scaffy and Jules. This is the third hour of our show today, and we are going to start with a quiz question, and after that we're going to be keep looking into 2 Corinthians chapter 11, and we're looking into it verse by verse. But first, quiz question. So please, producer Shell, what is it that you have for us?
2: All right, our first one for our third hour is, who said, "I am the voice of one crying in the wilderness, make straight the way of the Lord"? Who said, "I am the voice of one crying in the wilderness, make straight the way of the Lord"? If you know the answer to that one, you can text us in on 0491-064-669. We have correct answers in the studio. How about you? Do you know it? Text us 0491-064-669. Who said, "I am the voice of one crying in the wilderness, make straight the way of the Lord"?
3: I am the one crying from the wilderness. Who is it? Who am I?
2: Definitely not that voice. I'm sure it did not sound anything like that.
1: All right. I needed to flex my Trump voice for a little bit. Yeah. All right. So, Jules, what are we studying today? So, we're looking at 2 Corinthians. Yesterday, we were talking about false teachers and false Jesuses.
3: Yes.
1: And let's look into that passage a little bit more today, because we jumped a little bit, you know, here and there. I wanted to just like kind of a, I like trying to follow the train of thought by the Apostle Paul, and let's see what we can find out there.
3: Where do you want me to start?
1: Let's start in verse 13, 2 Corinthians 11 and verse 13.
3: Okay. "For such people are false apostles, deceitful workers masquerading as apostles of Christ. And no wonder, for Satan himself masquerades as an angel of light. It is not surprising then if his servants also masquerade as servants of righteousness. Their end will be what their actions deserve."
1: Yeah. Well, let's just pause here because we didn't touch on that point yesterday. This is, a key verse. He's talking about, you know, false apostles, deceitful workers, disguising themselves as apostles of Christ. So not everything that shines is gold in Christian land. No. But also, no wonder, for even Satan disguises himself as an angel of light. Why do you think this admonition is important?
3: Because he's just warning them that it's really easy to be deceived, actually. You think it's hard, you think that it's obvious, but even Satan, who is the greatest deceiver, comes across as an angel of light.
1: Yeah. Look, you know what? Growing up, I came to believe that the devil was like this, you know, red little figure with some horns and a pitchfork. You know, that kind of a
3: character. Yeah, that's the typical
1: view. Oh, that he's ugly.
3: Portray him as a demon. But, yeah, sorry.
1: Yeah, exactly. But he is actually, when he appears to people, he appears as a beautiful angel of light. And and when you look at testimonies from ex-Satanists and people who were really gone deep into the dark and occult world, and people that have seen either demons or Satan himself in some cases, they say, like, this is actually a dazzling beauty.
3: Yeah.
1: It's a
3: He was an angel once. He was an angel of God. And you remember him in the garden? They said the serpent was beautiful.
1: Mm-hmm.
3: Yeah.
1: Yeah. And look, and angels, they have an ability to kind of shapeshift.
3: Yeah. That's true.
1: You heard about shape shifting?
3: Yeah, I do.
1: We know that because sometimes, like, actual angels from heaven came to the earth and they were just like taken as like ordinary human beings. You see, for example, the story of Abraham entertaining the three visitors, one of them being Jesus, the other two being angels, probably Angel Gabriel and one more. But they just came dressed up as human beings, looking as humans. So angels, they are able to, I do not know how, don't ask me how. No, I don't know if it's a technology that they have. I don't know if it's a psychological thing. Look, I don't know. Mm. We don't know. We don't know the hows, but we know the whats. And angels can disguise as humans. And I believe that demons can disguise as, number one, angels of light that you think are completely from God. Or they can dress up as aliens.
3: Or our family members, they can come back as our dead family members and pose to say that they're 100%. Spirits from the other world.
1: So they're not trustworthy. So this is one of the big messages of the Bible and from the Apostle Paul is that idea that, look, we can't really trust our senses. We cannot trust our senses to know what's right from wrong, number one. Well, Eve couldn't, and we have inherited all of that from her, from Adam and Eve.
3: Deceitful and wicked above all, and...
1: And we cannot trace. This is why the Bible says we live by faith and not by sight.
3: Yeah.
1: So this is a thing that every Christian should know, this, like, back to front. Satan can disguise himself as an angel of light. So, hey, just, you know, particularly if you're seeing supernatural beings, we tend to think, oh, if it's a supernatural being, it must be from God.
3: Mm.
1: No. But if it wasn't the Bible, though, we wouldn't know.
3: Yeah. Yep. So there's a fail-safe way to actually test whether these spirits are from God or not.
1: Yeah.
3: And Paul said, you know, even if it's an angel and he comes preaching another Jesus, don't believe him.
1: Yeah.
3: That's
1: right.
3: All right, should we go on?
1: Yeah, let's go on.
3: All right.
1: Verse 15.
3: This is Paul boasting about his sufferings.
1: Just verse 15
3: Okay. It's not surprising then if his servants also masquerade as servants of righteousness, their end will be what their actions deserve. So they're going to get what's coming to them.
1: Yeah, but he said, look, it's not surprising if, like, you know, the servants of Satan appear to be really awesome, amazing, and loving people.
3: Yeah.
1: You know, it's just, you know, similar, like yesterday we were talking about narcissistic personalities. Mm. When you meet a narcissistic person, you think that they're the best person in the world. Until you start getting to know them a little bit better, and you're just kind of saying, hey, there's a bit of a controlling thing. There's a bit of, like, you're only nice to me when, like, we are kind of agreeing on things, but when disagree, just like, whoa, where is that coming from? So the Bible's saying that's the same thing applies for false teachers. Yeah, let's move on.
3: All right, so I repeat, let no one take me for a fool, but if you do, then tolerate me just as you would a fool, so that I may do a little boasting. In this self-confident boasting, I am not talking as the Lord would, but as a fool. Since many are boasting in the way the world does, I too will boast. You gladly put up with fools, since you are so wise. In fact, you even put up with anyone who enslaves you or exploits you or takes advantage of you or puts on airs or slaps you in the face. To my shame, I admit that we were too weak for that.
1: Mm-hmm. Yeah, keep going.
3: Yep. Mm-hmm. Whatever anyone else dares to boast about, I am speaking as a fool. I also dare to boast about.
1: Yeah, let's pause here.
3: Yeah,
1: okay. This is the part that I was really keen to talk to you about. Okay. Paul is saying here, look, I'm not boasting. This is just an exercise, intellectual exercise. This is, you know, just I'm being foolish here. Mm-hmm. Paul is emphasizing that, you know, 100 times.
3: Yeah.
1: But he says, hey, but are your teachers there boasting on their CV? Let me tell you about my CV.
3: Yeah.
1: And even if you're going to take that as a measure to see, hey, who am I going to take as a teacher? Paul says, if you wanted to do that, well, let me give you my CV, because even then I would absolutely crush the competition.
4: Yeah.
1: But I'm not boasting any of these things. But if I wanted to, let me tell you in what I would actually boast according to the flesh.
4: Just humor me for a minute.
1: Yeah. Read verse 22.
4: Are they Hebrews? So am I.
1: Yeah. Are they Hebrews?
4: Yeah. So am I.
1: And look, this is a thing, actually. This is a big thing. Even today, Producer Shell might know this as well. You know how in a lot of Christian circles, there is a big emphasis in Israel and the rebuilding of the third temple and so on. Every time that a rabbi or someone that is a Hebrew says something about the Bible, even if they're not necessarily Christians themselves, I see a lot of Christians say, oh, look what the Hebrew person said. Hey, guess what? The Bible was written by Hebrew. So are they a Hebrew? So it looks like for some people, just because you are of Hebrew origin, that you have some kind of special authority.
4: Yeah. Yeah.
1: And I have seen this, you know, so many Christians are, you know, into that. Oh, almost like a, you know, if a Hebrew person says, or if a Jewish person says something about the Bible, there's like carries a special power and authority to it. No, it's not the case. Paul says, hey, are they Hebrews? Great. Hey, so am I.
4: Yeah. Everybody's, you know.
1: Are they Israelites? So am I. Because what is the difference between a Hebrew and an Israelite?
4: I'm not entirely sure. Can you tell me?
1: Yeah, I can. So Hebrews is the name because from the descendants of Heber. Heber was one of the descendants of a guy called Shem. So Noah, in the story of Noah, he had three sons, Shem, Ham, and Japheth. From Shem, you get the word Semitic. Like the Semitic peoples.
4: Right.
1: And one of the descendants of Shem was a man named Heber. From his descendants came guys like Abraham. So Abraham was a Hebrew. But Abraham was not an Israelite.
4: Right.
1: Because Israelites were the descendants of Israel, who was Jacob, was one of the sons of Isaac. Isaac had two sons, and Isaac was the son of Abraham. So Israelites is something a little bit even more exclusive, so to speak. Right. And then later on, Israelite also became associated with the national identity.
4: The Jewish.
1: Yeah. Oh. So you can be Jewish, not be an Israelite.
4: Right, of course.
1: Or you can be an Israelite and not be Jewish.
4: Of course, yes.
1: You know, if you're Israelites are different things from Israelis. Israelis is like if you're a citizen of like the modern day country, Israel.
4: Yeah.
1: Israelite is you're either living in national Israel of the Bible times or you were a descendant of Jacob. So the Israelites would be as in opposition to the Edomites and so on, because when Isaac had two sons, he had Esau and Jacob. Jacob, his name ended up being changed to Israel.
4: Yes.
1: And that's where the Israelites come from.
4: Yeah.
1: His brother was Esau, that gave birth to Edomites, which are like, you know, modern day Jordanians and so on.
4: Oh, okay. Great.
1: Yeah.
4: Yeah.
1: Okay. So Paul is saying, are they Hebrews? Hey, great. I am also Hebrew. Are they Israelites? So am I. So to today, the Hebrews is almost like to say, are you a Westerner or are you a white person? Oh, so am I. You know, or are you Asian? So he's kind of going down. So am I. Are you
4: what nationality are
1: that's
4: you?
1: That's right.
4: Yeah.
1: So okay. Israelite, that's the nationality. Then Paul says, hey, I'm also a nationality. Yeah. Are they descendants of Abraham? No, so am I. I'm also a descendant of Abraham. Are they servants of Christ? Yeah, look, I'm speaking as if insane.
4: Yeah.
1: This is what Paul's saying.
4: Yeah.
1: I am more so.
4: Yeah.
1: So, okay, oh yeah, they're disciples of Christ. Probably, I am more than them. Far more in labor. Look at what I have accomplished. In far more imprisonments. Oh yeah, have you been imprisoned to Christ? I have been imprisoned to Christ like every other day. That's Paul saying. Mm. Beaten times without number, often in danger of death. 5 times I received from the Jews 39 lashes. How many times?
4: 39.
1: Can you imagine how deformed Paul's backside would be?
4: Like Jesus, it would be horrendous.
1: Worse than Jesus, I would say. Because Jesus was only lashed like one time, these 39 lashes.
4: He's 5 times.
1: 5 times.
4: So that's 5 40.
1: Like his back would be
4: times.
1: Like a thing to behold. Because these lashes they use, like these, they call it a fox of nine tails.
4: Cat of nine tails.
1: Mm. And they basically like 9 strands, 9 different like whips in one whip. And then they usually would attach like little rocks and stones and bones and cutting objects, metal shards to the tips to like
4: Which drags through the skin and the exposes paint, yeah. the bone. It's horrendous.
1: Paul's back would be like worse than probably any kind of military, you know, like bomb explosion kind of a marks that someone that survived some of these crazy attacks would have.
4: Yeah, it would make today's
1: He would be very deformed.
4: Yeah.
1: Extremely deformed. But hey, you're boasting on that? Look, I can boast. I've been afflicted with that like not only once, not only twice, but 5 times. How he survived, well, this is a miracle. And what's the next qualification here?
4: 25. So 3 times I was beaten with rods. Once I was pelted with stones. 3 times I was shipwrecked. I spent a night and a day in the open sea. I've been constantly on the move. I've been in danger from...
1: Yeah, just pause here for a sec. 3 times I was beaten with rods. 1, he was stoned. Like, if you're stoned, just... The Bible tells the story when Paul was stoned. He survived by, again, a miracle. Because when you're stoned, like, people are... throwing really heavy stones like towards your head.
4: Mm. They stone people to death.
1: That's right. And they only stopped when they were sure that the person was dead. He survived by God's grace. Often in danger of death, there is said 3 times I was shipwrecked. Shipwreck is like a major car accident that we're the equivalent of today. Like when we hear about a person that had like a car accident, it's usually like a life-changing thing. 2 car accidents... Very rare, you can hear. Paul say, hey, I've been like in 3 major car accidents already. And because of my faith, by the way. You know, because of spiritual, because Satan was after me, actually.
4: It's insane what he went through.
1: Yeah.
4: I can hardly believe it when I read this.
1: Yeah. Yeah, it is. And then where are we here?
4: 26.
1: 3 times, verse 26?
4: Yeah. I've been constantly on the move. I've been in danger from rivers, in danger from bandits, in danger from my fellow Jews, in danger from Gentiles, in danger in the city, in danger in the country, in danger at sea, and in danger from false believers. Continue.
1: Yeah, look, look, guys, like I know what it is to have enemies.
4: Yeah.
1: Jews, Gentiles, false brethren, be in the wilderness, in the sea. There's like not one, you know, like... Who actually experienced more danger than I did?
4: Mm. That's right.
1: Even if you're a soldier going to war, you're facing dangers from whom normally? From the enemies, but usually have like your mates there with you, and you know your country. Like, no, not even them are actually facing dangers from them.
4: And then if you're injured, you're kind of taken into recoup. You're not put back on the battlefield, but Paul's continually putting himself back on the battlefield.
1: Yeah, that's right. He didn't receive any medals. For that. Verse 27.
4: I have labored and toiled and have often gone without sleep. I have known hunger and thirst and have often gone without food. I have been cold and naked. And besides everything else, I face daily pressure, the concern for all the churches.
1: Yeah, oh, pause here.
4: Yeah.
1: Paul's saying, look, you're saying that you have like health issues. Let me tell you, I know exactly what it is like to be sleep deprived, to feel hunger, naked, without food, in exposure. And on top of that, I'm always worried about the well-being of the churches.
4: Mm.
1: I feel responsible for entire communities of a new faith that is just starting in planet Earth.
4: Yeah, and that alone is a lot of pressure.
1: Yeah. Well, we'll stop here for a second. We're going to continue that story here and see what's the point that Paul is going to make.
2: So what is our giveaway today?
4: Our giveaway today is called The Battle Belongs to the Lord. It's a great resource. You know, we all have battles and no human life is free from adversity. From the moment we arrive on this planet, we face internal and external challenges to our existence. We learn to flee or fight. So do we have to fight this alone? This is the big question. Some of us feel so alone in our lives sometimes and that we have no one to turn to. Well, the answer is no, there is hope. This book will give you solid biblical evidence for the fact that the path of faith is much more than just a coping mechanism. It shows you the stories of the Old Testament, and it clearly shows you that God's willing and able to fight for you in your battles for understanding, reassurance, perception, and against discouragement, fear, and powerlessness. If you want a copy of this book, text us in to 0491 064 669 #battle. We now have Aaron Schust with My Hope Is In You.

0: Let's get the answer to the quiz question and a new quiz from producer Shell, please.
1: Indeed, let's do that. So the answer to our fourth quiz of the day was John the Baptist. He's the one who said, I am the voice of one crying in the wilderness.
0: Okay.
1: And our next quiz question, our last one, Daniel refuses to eat unclean food in which chapter of the book of Daniel? Daniel refuses to eat unclean food in which chapter of the book of Daniel?
0: Oh, sorry, this one.
1: I was going to say, am I wrong here? Because you both wrote the same one down. But Scaffy's got it. Yes.
0: Okay.
1: Okay, 0491-064-669. 0491-064-669. Which chapter was Daniel and his three friends standing strong for that?
2: You're listening to Faith FM. This is The Breakfast Show with producer Shell and Jules. And we're now going to finish off our Bible study for the week.
3: Yeah, I'm feeling left out here as well.
2: Oh, Scaffy.
3: Yeah, Scaffy's here as well, you know. I mean.
1: Yeah, that's right.
3: You know, as far as I'm I don't know.
1: If
3: I'm
1: going girl power moment. Sorry.
3: Yeah, okay. unless I'm receiving some dismissal letters very soon.
2: No, for some reason I thought Shell was backing up here with the Bible study this morning. I thought you were going to
1: know me.
3: I know. I'm hearing your words, but I'm thinking that the girls are staging a coup here and take over this program.
2: No, we're not taking over. Right. You are the lead, and I'm happy with that.
3: And if I did, then I could boast about it as
2: well.
3: Like Paul can say, I've been kicked out of my own radio show.
2: That's right. Okay. I'm the best radio host. Yeah.
3: All right. Look, let's get back here to Paul because he is like giving, you know, he's like writing his CV and it is quite an impressive CV. The man has gone through a lot. Mm. And again, he is saying, look, I'm not boasting. I'm just going to share with you like how futile these boastings are because look, the first person that comes up with some kind of experience, some kind of curriculum, like you already are idolizing these people and accepting anything that they said. Hey, and so he's just revealing the foolishness. Look, if in 1 Corinthians, if the main problem of the church was that they were divided, they were condoning evil among in their midst, and if they were extremely disorganized and chaotic at their worship, the big problem in 2 Corinthians is now that they have been giving way too much credence to false teachers.
2: Yeah.
3: That is the crux of 2 Corinthians. So imagine, I mean, the Church of Corinth, man, they went through a lot of trouble.
2: Mm.
3: Let's read here in verse 28 and see what Paul continues to say.
2: So he's saying, besides everything else, I face daily the pressure of my concern for all the churches. Who is weak and I do not feel weak? Who is led into sin and I do not inwardly burn? If I must boast, I will boast of the things that show my weakness. The God and the Father of the Lord Jesus, who is to be praised forever, knows that I'm not lying. In Damascus, the governor under King Aretas had the city of the Damascenes guarded in order to arrest me, but I was lowered in a basket from a window in the wall and slipped through his hands.
3: Yeah. So it's interesting that he throws in that story there. But look, if I have to boast about something, I'll boast about my weakness.
2: Mm.
3: And so Paul is kind of bringing the tone back up a little bit, you know, because in what ways do you think that Paul can boast in his weakness?
2: In what ways?
3: Yeah. Well, in what ways can we boast in our own weaknesses?
2: Well, we're sinful and, you know, broken people, really. That's, and the only way we are strong is through Christ. Like, the only way we can do things is through the Holy Spirit in us, doing everything for us.
3: When we boast in, like, how incapable and how weak we actually are, then we actually leave room to show how strong and how mighty Jesus is.
2: That's right, yeah.
3: You know. So, and then Paul would say, look, God knows that I'm lying. And then in Damascus, you know, there's this story that, you know, Paul was being sought and he ended up leaving the city being lowered by a basket through a window. So imagine the situation, you know.
2: What's this all about?
3: Yeah, he like rappelled down a window in a house, because you know that these city walls, like ancient cities, they have these walls.
2: Yeah.
3: These walls serve the double purpose. they were to defend the city, but also have houses that were
2: in the
3: built
2: walls.
3: In, and some of the walls of these homes were actually the walls of the city. It's just right. like a way that they found to use up the space.
2: Yeah,
3: actually,
2: right.
3: these
2: Makes sense.
3: Sections in this in the modern city of Damascus, there are sections there of these ancient walls with houses on them still. You can see that. It's quite
2: And people live in there.
3: Yeah, people
2: Amazing.
3: Live in there. People
2: Amazing.
3: Live. And Paul came down. So I think he was sharing this story to say, look, God knows the kinds of crazy situations I've been in. Like even like being lowered down like in a bread basket,
2: yeah.
3: you know, from, you know, in Damascus just to survive. That's the kind of stuff that I went through. Yeah. And then let's go to chapter 12, the next chapter, because Paul hasn't finished yet his point.
2: I must go on boasting, although there is nothing to be gained. I will go on to visions.
3: Yeah. Yeah.
2: Yeah.
3: Yeah, keep going.
2: Oh,
3: onto
2: and,
3: visions.
2: Yeah, and revelations from the Lord.
3: Yeah, what is he saying here?
2: I must go, although there's nothing to be gained, I'll go on to yeah. He's going to say this, I mean, God speaks to me directly. He gives yeah. me visions, revelations. If I'm going to boast about something,
3: That's right.
2: I'm going to go all the way.
3: Yeah. Look, guys, this boasting thing is already, you know, boring me to it. But you know what? If we must continue, let me just tell you about, I spoke about all of the dangers and crazy situations I've been in. I haven't even started about talking about visions and revelations that God has given me.
2: Mm.
3: Has any of these false teachers received visions and revelations? And if they had, certainly nothing even comes close to what I have.
2: Mm.
3: Let's see what Paul says.
2: I know a man in Christ who 14 years ago was caught up to the third heaven. Now, he's speaking of himself here, isn't he?
3: Yeah.
2: Yeah. Whether it was in the body or out of the body, I do not know. God knows. And I know that this man, whether in the body or apart from the body, I do not know, but God knows, was caught up to paradise and heard inexpressible things, things that no one is permitted to tell.
3: Yeah. So pause here. Paul is saying here, look, I know of a man. I know a friend.
2: Some kind
3: I know of a man.
2: Won't say who,
3: but
2: him.
3: Yeah, not won't say who, but 14 years ago, I don't know if in the body or in the spirit, but I was taken up to heaven.
2: Yeah.
3: Like, has any of your teachers seen heaven? And the reason why Paul didn't know if he was transported to heaven physically or spiritually is because he must have felt so real that he thought that it would have felt as if it was physical.
2: Mm. We've had dreams like that, haven't you? Where you dream and it feels so real and then you wake up. And
3: but that's the next level up. You know, a dream is a vision. So you're awake. It's during the day.
2: So he was actually taken.
3: Yeah. So look, so he doesn't know. He, as far as he could tell, he was like, yes, his body was there. He's like, he was having Bible studies with Jesus in heaven.
2: Yeah.
3: And this was, I said, look, I don't know if it's possible for me to go there physically. So I don't know if I went there in the spirit, but it felt like as if I was there physically.
2: Yeah. So it sounds like he probably was, but he was so blown away by it.
3: So I caught up in paradise. I heard inexpressible words, which a man is not even permitted to speak. And on behalf of such men, I will boast. But on my own behalf, I will not boast, except in my regard to weaknesses. So, Paul, look, I'm not even want to boast in that. Don't want to boast in that one. For if I do wish to boast, I will not be foolish, for I will be speaking the truth. But I refrain from this, so that no one will credit me with more than he sees or hears from me. So he's talking about, look, you know what? I'm not even going to boast about that. If I'm going to boast about something, I'll be boasting about my weaknesses. And then he's going to tell us a little bit about his weaknesses now. Let's read verse 7.
2: Or because of these surpassingly great revelations, therefore, in order to keep me from becoming conceited, I was given a thorn in my flesh.
3: Yeah, and just to pause here.
2: Yeah.
3: This is how we know Paul's talking about himself. Because of the surpassing greatness of these revelations, for that reason, to keep me from exalting myself into thinking, oh, wow, I mean, look, how many human beings do you know that God takes them to heaven for a tour?
2: No, not many.
3: And then come back.
2: None, actually.
3: It is an actual thing. And it's like, then Paul understood that, wow, I'll be feeling so special that God said, hey, you know, Paul, but it's for you to lower your ball down a little bit.
2: Yeah.
3: I'm going to allow you to experience a disability.
2: Yeah, wow. It's so polar opposites, isn't it? Mm-hmm. It gives him this incredible experience, and yet he cripples him in a way.
3: Yeah.
2: Yeah. To keep him humble
3: so
2: he can't boast like these other false teachers.
3: Exactly. Kind of like Jacob as well. Jacob was kind of crippled.
2: Was he?
3: Yeah.
2: Oh, of course. God. Yeah.
3: Yeah. When they were fighting against God. So he had like this incredible privilege of like seeing Jesus face to face and hearing the promises straight from his mouth.
2: Something.
3: It cost him. He got a limp from that.
2: Power of God.
3: Yeah.
2: Amazing.
3: And I believe for the rest of his life. To remind him of that moment of God saying, hey, I'm the one who called you, and I'm the one who blessed you. I'm the one who's going to take you through this.
2: Seems cruel, but it's not actually, is it?
3: Look, for them, it is. Like, it's not cool. I don't know. Nobody
2: not cruel.
3: Wants. Cruel?
2: Yeah.
3: No, I don't know. What do you think that?
2: I don't know, because Paul did so much for God, and then yet his life was so hard, and then God gave him his thorn in his side.
3: At a first glance, yes, because we kind of feel so entitled about everything.
2: Mm.
3: But for these guys, like, this is an incredible privilege. Like, to suffer for Jesus, like, what are you talking to me? Like, this is an incredible privilege. This is the difference. This is what the world cannot understand.
2: Yes, that's right.
3: The world cannot understand. Like, why are you a Christian? Like, why is everything going wrong in your life and you still have a praise in your
2: God.
3: Lip?
2: Yeah.
3: How does that work?
2: People don't understand.
3: Why are you in peace?
2: Yeah.
3: Why do you have so much hope? Like, you should be blaspheming against God and dying, like, and cursing him, just like the Job's wife told him. And Job could say, no, like, why would I do that?
2: That's right. When you know God, you know it's all worth it.
3: Can we receive good things from God and not bad things? Like, I mean, I'm not entitled to anything in this planet. Who am I? You know, I was reading this book, and this guy, you know, had this horrible autoimmune disease that made him blind.
2: Mm.
3: And he was like, God, why me? Why? And then after a while, he started saying, God, like, why not me?
2: Yeah.
3: I mean, who am I? Am I better than anyone else that are suffering, that I don't deserve to be suffered, that to suffer? Like, when, but it's okay for everyone else?
2: Yeah, it's a really good point, isn't it? Why not me?
3: Yeah, well, why not me?
2: I'm not special or different. Human like everyone else.
3: And then let's read here verse 8 and 9, and we finish with that one.
2: All right. Three times I pleaded with the Lord to take it away from me, but he said to me, my grace is sufficient for you, for my power is made perfect in weakness. Therefore, I will boast all the more gladly about my weaknesses, so that Christ's power may rest on me.
3: Yeah. And this is a big hit. I was once talking to a person who was a Christian. I was in a Christian conference, and he was in part of one of these Christian churches that had a really big emphasis in healing, supernatural healing. So, and he was of the belief that, look, if you have faith, enough faith, like, you can be healed for anything, you know, and period, you know, oh, whatever is this disease, you have cancer, you have this, and that. Yeah, just believe strongly enough, and boom, God's going to heal you. And if you don't get healed, it's your fault, because your faith was not big enough. And I was asking him about, hey, but what about Apostle Paul? I mean, he was a man of faith, I think, arguably. Probably the man of the greatest faith that we have on record, probably.
2: Yeah.
3: And he prayed for healing. He healed other people by praying. People like touched his handkerchief and got healed. And Paul prayed, and God just says, hey, Paul, I am choosing not to heal you because this is how my grace will be perfected in you. I will be able to show you more grace, knowing that you were in your weaknesses. And I say, hey, can God decide that sometimes? And that man, you know, didn't like what I said, and he said, oh, sorry, I have to go somewhere. He didn't even want to engage in that conversation.
2: Yeah.
3: But I think that I was a bit of a gotcha moment, because, you know, like, hey, we have to struggle with these things. We have to, you know, to battle with. And Paul was not shy from saying, hey, you know what? God allowed that to happen, because that would actually amplify his glory. Me having to depend on him, on my weaknesses, is actually going to make God's glory shine even further.
2: It's a beautiful message. We're now going to be listening to Stephen Curtis Chapman with The Feet of Jesus.

0: That was Joseph Nathan Smith with The Mark of Jesus. You're listening to The Breakfast Show on Faith FM. Our giveaway today is an awesome book called The Battle Belongs to the Lord. We all have battles, and no human life is free from adversity. From the moment we arrive on this planet, we face internal and external challenges to our existence. We learn to flee or fight. We strive to cope, taking wins and losses in varied proportions. But do we have to struggle? How can we succeed in these struggles? Do we have to struggle alone? Well, this book, The Battle Belongs to the Lord, will give you 12 biblical reminders that God fights on our behalf. In these pages, you'll find solid biblical evidence for the fact that the path of faith is much more than just a coping mechanism. If you would like a copy of this awesome resource, please text us in now on 0491 064 669 hashtag battle. That's 0491 064 669 hashtag battle. The battle belongs to the Lord. You're on The Breakfast Show on Faith FM, and we're now going to go to producer Shell for our final quiz answer.
1: Our last quiz answer for today is one.
0: One.
1: The answer is one.
0: One.
1: Daniel refuses.
0: Daniel one.
1: Yeah, that's right. Daniel refuses to eat unclean food in the book of Daniel, of course, and chapter one. Those of you who played along, well done. And yeah, stay tuned for next week's quiz again.
0: Right in the beginning, wasn't it? Yeah.
1: Yeah, that's right.
0: Of course it was right in the beginning of the chapter.
1: Right after they get captured, and then they basically are chosen to be part of the elite group.
0: Mm-hmm.
1: Yep. And so they're given the king's food, and yeah, they do not want to partake of the wine and the meats and the things that might have been a bit of a idolatry involved in it and whatnot.
0: Yeah. And they actually fared better, didn't they? They were stronger and
1: so much better. They just asked to be tested for the 10 days and it worked out, and God blessed them mightily, and they looked so much fairer and healthier than the rest of those captives that did take part.
0: And it was a really simple diet.
1: For what they knew.
0: They just had like pulses and water.
1: Fruit, vegetable, and legumes.
0: Plant-based diet.
1: That's right.
0: Yeah. Can't argue with that.
1: That's right.
0: All right. Well, we've had a really great show today.
1: Scaffy has had to leave us.
0: Yes. Yes, that's right. Exactly. We've been deserted by our host.
1: He had some daddy duties to deal with today, so he had to sneak out a bit early. So he's left us to do the wrap up here, but I think we can cope.
0: I think we can smash this out, Shell. We can wrap this up.
1: It's been a great show. Yeah. I really enjoyed you guys' last Bible study.
0: Yeah, it was very interesting. What stood out for you in that Bible study?
1: Oh, put me on the spot.
0: What were some of the punishments or some of the trials?
1: I think just learning about how sometimes God says no, and he had to carry that affliction because it was going to help be a witness to others, and he was going to. I mean, it would make him a little bit more compassionate to the needs of others and things like that. I'm not sure the exact reasons. I know for me that would probably be the reason. But we all have our different things that we go through that we can then become more empathetic towards others because of the things that we have been through as well.
0: Yeah. Yeah. Well, I think, if we have those afflictions and thorns, we have to continue fully relying on God. We can't go in our own strength, and we can't pat ourselves on the back and say, hey, I did this on my own. Like Paul probably had to keep going, whatever the affliction was, and asking God for help, I imagine.
1: Yeah.
0: So, yeah, I was amazed at how much he'd actually been through. I mean, if you broke all of those things down, just the cat and nine tails alone five times.
1: Yeah.
0: Be enough to, you would think end someone's life, but he endured for the gospel, and he said it was all worthwhile. So what an amazing study we've had.
1: Yeah.
0: Well, what are you up to on the weekend, Shell?
1: Ooh, well, I'm probably going to hang out with my grandsons because I haven't gotten to see them for a while.
0: Mm-hmm.
1: So I'll be going to Maitland Church, which is where my son pastors. And yeah, then I really was supposed to have done some painting, and I haven't done it yet. So I need to get that done before my husband gets back. So I will be doing some house painting.
0: Oh, wonderful.
1: Just one wall, thankfully, this time.
0: Will you come in on Monday with your hair covered in
1: Probably. Probably. How about you?
0: We have dinner with friends on Saturday night. We have church on Saturday, as always. And then Sunday is probably a bit of domestic duties too, actually.
1: Yeah, that's
0: boring,
1: right.
0: Old. Yeah, try and enjoy some. It's going to be warm this weekend, so try and enjoy some of that beautiful.
1: Oh, I'm glad I didn't see the forecast yet. Yes. Ask the weather lady. Good.
0: Yeah, that's right, exactly. I'm always onto it, the weather lady.
1: Oh, fantastic.
0: Yeah, well, that just about brings us to the end of our show. Remember to talk faith, live faith, and act faith, and you will grow strong in Jesus Christ.

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1: You're listening to Tassie and Canna's Faith Conversations on Faith FM, and we're coming to you from Tasmania right across Australia. We invite you to join our conversation as we read and discuss the Bible, and together we'll discover how the Bible speaks to us today. I'm your host, Jason Cook, and today we have Ben Ashby joining us once again to facilitate our conversation. Welcome, Ben.
2: Thank you, Jason. And today I want to dig into a time that your plans have backfired in a big way.
1: We've actually titled this When Obedience Backfires, so there's a bit of a twist in that question there, or that title.
2: Absolutely. So I am grateful that we have Jared and Ivana with us today as we go through Exodus chapter 5, or the first part of Exodus chapter 5. And before we go on, we might just get some context around what we're going to be reading today. And we have this mission from God that Moses has received, and we're going to unpack that. And so before we do that, I want to know from you, Ivana, is there a plan or something that has backfired for you that you can remember? Because I'm actually struggling with this question a bit today.
1: I struggled to come up with a good answer.
2: I'm not sure. Ivana, did you think of anything?
3: Well, I'm a student. Maybe some time back, I was like really confident in my test. You know, I was like the only one good in maths in my class, and I was like, "Yeah, I can do this." So, the test results came back, and I failed. It was really sad. So, I think being overconfident is a way to.
2: Yeah, okay.
1: That's reminded me of something. I couldn't think of anything before, but that's actually reminded me of something.
2: Yeah, what happened?
1: When it was an accounting subject at uni.
2: Yeah.
1: And I knew the stuff really well, and I looked through all the things, and there was one question that was worth a lot of points, and I knew how to do it. And I went and I got into it, and I made a mistake. And accounting is the sort of thing that you can always double check to see whether you got the right answer at the end. And I made a mistake. I knew that I'd made a mistake. And in engineering, if you make a mistake, typically if you just go back and say, "Oh, well, I made a mistake here. I just need to fix that," and then everything else flows through. I did that because I was running out of time.
2: Yeah.
1: But the marker, the Electra, just didn't take much. Yeah, you got it wrong.
2: Wow.
1: That was it, even though I knew exactly where I'd made the mistake. And I was so frustrated because I knew that subject. I knew I could do it, and I messed up.
2: That's hard.
1: So thanks for that reminder, Ivana.
2: No, that's good. Some of you, our listeners, will know that I work as a chaplain predominantly, and there's been a couple of times I've had these, like, big ideas. You know, maybe it's to create this like video of like answers from going around asking students questions and getting something back. And then

0: there's been a couple of times it's just like I've completely run out of time to edit that and put that all together. And so I've had this big idea. It's like taken so much time to go and film it, or I've half edited it, and then all of a sudden it just, I can't get it out. I don't really feel like that's a backfire as such, but I struggled with this one today. Jared, have you got a plan that's backfired?
1: Again, I've struggled with this one too. I'm a real overthinker.
0: Okay.
1: To the point of procrastination, I suppose. But I
0: analysis paralysis.
1: Yes. Yeah. But I do overthink things and launch into a plan very hesitantly. If I haven't sort of put a lot of thought into it, so mm. no, lot backfire. I mean, I guess the only example I could come up with was a bit of a life plan. Like I did go through a failed relationship, through a failed marriage, and okay. I guess that's as bad as bigger backfire maybe as one might come upon through life. But you look back on these things years later and you go, well, that little backfired plan has now become a stepping stone in a larger plan. So
0: interesting.
1: It's be careful how you you critique yourself on what's actually constituting a backfire plan.
0: Exactly.
1: Yeah.
0: So a bit of reframing has changed things, and I wonder whether that's what we're going to see with Moses. Because he's on this mission for God. He's gone back to Egypt, and one of the things that we didn't get to in our last episode, but God actually sends Moses' brother Aaron to be beside Moses as he's going to speak in the court of Pharaoh. And they gather together, and Moses arrives on the scene, and people are encouraged. They think, "Oh my goodness, this is the time. This is the thing we've been waiting for. God has heard our prayers. Moses is here. They're gonna, make things happen." And this is where we dive in at Exodus chapter 5:1-9. And Ivana, you're going to read for us, but I'm just going to pause to pray for God's Spirit to be with us. God in heaven, thank you for the opportunity to read the Bible. And as we journey through Exodus, I pray you'll send your Spirit to guide us in Jesus' name. Amen. Ivana, could you read for us Exodus 5:1-9?
2: Sure. After this presentation to Israel's leaders, Moses and Aaron went and spoke to Pharaoh. They told him, "This is what the Lord, the God of Israel says. Let my people go so they may hold a festival in my honor in the wilderness." "Is that so?" retorted Pharaoh. "And who is the Lord? Why should I listen to him and let Israel go? I don't know the Lord, and I will not let Israel go." But Aaron and Moses persisted. "The God of the Hebrews has met with us," they declared. "So let us take a 3-day journey into the wilderness so we can offer sacrifices to the Lord our God. If we don't, he will kill us with a plague or with a sword." Pharaoh replied, "Moses and Aaron, why are you distracting the people from their tasks? Get back to work. Look, there are many of your people in the land, and you are stopping them from their work." That same day, Pharaoh sent this order to the Egyptian slave drivers and the Israelite foremen: "Do not supply any more straw for making bricks. Make the people get it themselves, but still require them to make the same number of bricks as before. Don't reduce the quota. They are lazy. That's why they are crying out, 'Let us go and offer sacrifices to our Lord.' Load them down with more work. Make them sweat. That will teach them to listen to lies."
0: Oh, thanks, Ivana. Rich passage. Jason, can you run through? What have we just read?
3: Well, in our previous episode, we were having a look at God telling Moses what he needed to do. Now we're actually seeing him go and do that.
0: That's right.
3: And he first of all had spoken to the Israelite leaders, and now he's going to Pharaoh. And he says, "God's told us we need to do this. Let us go into the wilderness and worship for 3 days. And if not, God's going to send something bad on us." But Pharaoh is not so keen on this idea, and he says, "Who is this God anyway? Why should I listen to him? Why should I let you go and do that?" And then Pharaoh seemed to actually turn on both Moses and Aaron and the people, and they're already slaves, but now Pharaoh's making it harder for them. And so instead of supplying them, so they were making bricks and mud bricks, I assume, and they would put straw in the bricks. And it's interesting, I saw just yesterday there's actually a brick in a museum in England somewhere that is an Egyptian brick, and you can see the straw in the bricks. Yeah.
0: Wow.
3: And so they're suggesting that that is evidence that what they're talking about here was true. It's historically accurate. And so instead of giving them the straw to put in the mud bricks, they had to go and get it themselves. So that increased the amount of work they had to do. So more work. They had to produce the same outcome. This seems a lot like our jobs today sometimes, isn't it? Where performance. Yeah, they've got to increase your output, but we're not going to give you any extra tools to help. So same number of bricks.
0: And, efficiencies, trying to manage them.
3: And of course, Pharaoh just says, they must be slacking. If they've got time to go out and worship, they're just slack. They're just being lazy. So let's make them work even harder.
0: Yeah,
3: That'll teach them to get cheeky and come and ask for time off. That's the way I'd put it.
0: Look, I'm thinking about what we've read here today, and one of the things that pops out at me is the request that they make. So in the previous episodes, you might have read along with us that God promises, or he tells Moses, to rescue these people from their slavery in Egypt. But yet what I read here is God saying, or Moses saying to Pharaoh, this is what the Lord, the God of Israel, says, let my people go so that they may hold a festival in my honor in the wilderness. Now, that doesn't say that God told them to do that, does it? If I'm looking
3: In our previous, it does actually say that. It says Moses is claiming here, this is what the Lord, the God of Israel, says.
0: Yeah, right? Yeah.
3: Now, assuming he's not making that up, then, yes, God told him to say that.
0: So that's a bit odd to me. Do you have any ideas around how do you explain that, Jared? Is there anything that pops to mind? I don't know if there's an actual answer in the text why, but does anything jump out at you, Jared?
1: The main thing that's jumping out at me here, I guess, would be that Pharaoh is hell-bent on making sure that the Israelites aren't a unified people. That's probably the angle I'm looking at it from there. So he's, you know, he's thinking, okay, well, here's a lot of people and with the right leader, and the right leader and that people all working together, you know, they're a bit of a threat.
0: Yes.
1: If I make this look bad on Moses, and say, okay, well, this hasn't worked, and we're going to work you harder. You know, all these people are going to start getting cantankerous and start getting, you know, a bit sort of ruley and going to not have a unified force or team that
3: weaken their strength in essence.
0: Ivana, I'm thinking about what Jared's just shared there. Also in this passage, it says, Pharaoh retorts, who is the Lord? Who is this God? Who is this person that you are talking about? Do you happen to remember when you first had some kind of concept that there was some kind of God or something beyond the physical realm that you'd grown up in as a child? Has there ever been like a realization of actually this is not all there is?
2: I still ask my question that today, because like I read when I was little, I'll be like, wow, the angels are so fascinating. They keep singing glory, glory is the Lord Almighty each and every day.
0: Okay.
2: So I started thinking a few days ago that if the angels and the cherubims and all the other creatures start singing that every day, then how much glory does God have that the angels still don't know about it? So it's quite fascinating knowing that God is really amazing, that we don't know most of the things.
0: Yeah. Interesting.
3: Mm.
0: Jason, I also kind of want to expand on that question to you. If Yahweh, or the Lord in the translation that we've read, was the God of the Israelites, and the Israelites are enslaved, what's the God of Israel really looking like to the people looking on? So, you know, Pharaoh's looking on. If someone was to say, okay, your God is Yahweh or the Lord, and let's see how your God looks after you, what do you think people's judgment might be?
3: I think at this point their judgment would be that their God's not very powerful. Because look at you, your people are in slavery. You know, your God's not looking after you. And, you know, who is this God? He was effectively almost mocking him. I am the God. I am the powerful one. I've got your people in slavery.
0: And I guess that begs the question, what do you think God would do or could do to turn that around? If you know what's coming, then you'll have a clue. What do you think God could do to change that perception from either Egypt or the other nations?
3: You asking me or Jared?
0: Jared, let's hear your thought.
1: I guess the God needs to come across as a stronger than Pharaoh, or not God needs to, but Moses needs to portray that as God being a stronger God than.
0: But he's not really doing that at the moment.
1: No, he's not. No, I didn't say he was succeeding at it, but that's what he needs to do. I don't know. It's
0: that's all right. Because I'm thinking that God, the God of Israel, is looking even weaker in this story.
3: And I mean, I know we're not talking about other areas of the Bible at the moment, but we see this pattern, often in the historical journey of the Israelites, where people challenge the God of Israel.
1: They're taunted, aren't they?
3: And like, they taunt it. And then we see, say, Elijah on Mount Carmel. And in this instance, almost he's taunting their gods to say, well, who's going to answer our prayers and who's going to hear? And it's almost like there's this this power conflict, or this power struggle. Whose God is stronger? Is it the Egyptian gods, or is it the Israelite God? And here we don't see yet the power of the Israelite God.
1: And is that because Moses himself hasn't brought it forward with enough confidence and enough, hasn't sort of carried it through? Because he himself is hesitant about being the spokesperson and being the person in the middle of this.
0: There's still going to be some signs to come. You know, there's going to be a revelation of who God is and what he's going to do. But it does make me wonder. You know, maybe that's why. I don't know. You know how we read about that he asks to take the people to go and worship in the desert. I wonder if that's a reflection of, like, maybe I don't really want to have that confrontation with Egypt's gods. You know, Moses was still kind of working this out. You know, he had that doubt back at the burning bush. Even though God had given him these things, he didn't race off. It was kind of God really sent him to go. I guess it makes me wonder why. Why do we get in a place, do you think, that God allows things to get harder before they get easier? Ivana, have you ever been in a situation where things have been harder before they got easier?
2: Not really.
0: Not really? What about you, Jared?
1: Maybe. And is it because we haven't carried it out with enough conviction? Is that...
0: Maybe.
3: Maybe it's just the way God works sometimes. And I think sometimes when we go through the most difficult trials, if we come through that, then and we still hold our faith, then there's even more glory to God for being with us through those struggles, I think. So sometimes we need to see the struggles to appreciate the good things.
0: Yeah.
2: Sometimes I think God will make us go through hard things, you know, that to make sure that we trust Him first, Him to take the wheel so that we can go through with it with Him together.
3: Mm.
2: Yeah.
3: Yeah, so true.
0: So I think maybe if you're listening on and you find yourself, maybe you've started reading Exodus with us and life's getting harder, I'd like to encourage you to keep reading, keep following us with us, because in this story, God is absolutely victorious and He can be victorious for you.
3: Absolutely. It's time for our free book offer today. It's called Stressed, How to Handle the Pressure. Stay tuned for the details.
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3: So Stressed, How to Handle the Pressure. 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In order of importance, rest may come low down on your list of priorities. Our culture is results-driven, fueled by industry's obsession with productivity and competitiveness. We are constantly being pushed to perform beyond our boundaries. Our work-life balance has been disrupted with the increasing demands of life and the pressure to do more. This sounds a lot like the Israelites when they were put under pressure to produce more bricks.
0: Yeah.
3: Having a good life means looking after our physical, emotional, social, and spiritual well-being. Rest is an essential part of this. God values rest. Perhaps you find yourself stressed to the max, your life bursting at the seams with activity and the juggling of work demands, family commitment, and trying to find time with God. Take the advice Jesus offers. Come aside and rest a while. That is our book offer today. Text us in TEF25. 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Next week, we are going further along into Exodus chapter 5.
0: We get the fallout.
3: Yeah. Promises in the Pain, we've titled that. So do join us same time next Friday. This is No Longer Slaves by Voices of Lee.

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3: Hi there, I'm Luke from Tableland Explorers. We have started a new Bible study series called The Secrets of Prophecy. These studies are taking us through some of the most amazing prophecies of the Bible. 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
6: How would you like to take a journey into deep space, traveling at the rate of 186,000 miles per second? That would take us 11 million miles in 1 minute. I'll return in a moment to talk about the amazing sights we'll see on such a trip.

0: This is Joe Cruz and the Amazing Facts Broadcast, facts which affect you. Today I'd like for us to turn our attention to the mighty miracle of the universe as revealed in the heavens above us. So often we plod our way over the earth, hardly lifting our eyes to the incredible beauty that appears nightly in the skies overhead. We spend too much time in the great cities where there's so much light we can't even glimpse the beautiful stars. Everyone should spend some time alone in the country watching the majestic march of the constellations from dusk till dawn. No thinking mind could ever, after that, question the existence of God. Did you know that every astronomical observatory is a fulfillment of a scriptural command? Notice this interesting text in Isaiah 40, verse 26. Lift up your eyes on high, and behold, who hath created these things, that bringeth out their host by number? He calleth them all by name, by the greatness of his might, for that he is strong in power, not one faileth. Oh, how often we've heard the foolish ranting of unbelievers, evolutionists, and skeptics. Modern textbooks also loudly proclaim that scores of theories are trying to explain the universe and that they have the answer. But few of these people or textbook take God into account at all. Chance and blind nature are given credit for all the complicated operations of our wonderfully balanced world. Friends, it's hard to believe that men of intelligence and education could take some of the positions that are now held by so-called evolutionistic scientists. In Proverbs 3:19 we read, "The Lord by wisdom hath established the earth." Now let me tell you that we owe our lives to that wisdom of God that set the forces of nature in operation. Our fate is not hinging upon some lucky accident of arrangement in this world of ours. We've already found out that the moon is just the right distance from this earth to make the tides useful. If the moon and earth were closer together, the tides might come up and actually submerge all the dry land areas. If the atmosphere was thinner over our head, the meteors could come crashing through and do terrible damage to the surface of the earth. There are thousands of examples which reveal the fact that this universe was designed and engineered by some marvelous intelligence. And not the least of these is the miracle of the stars. In Psalm 91, verse 2, we read, 1 and 2, we read, "The heavens declare the glory of God, and the firmament showeth his handiwork. Day unto day uttereth speech, and night unto night showeth knowledge. There is no speech nor language where their voice is not heard." Only a great mathematician could have ordered the numberless stars to take their place in the vast heavens above us. Actually, there are only 2,000 or 3,000 stars visible to the naked eye, but there are thousands, millions, billions, trillions, yes, quadrillions of them beyond that. In fact, we're appalled by the vast numbers and distances involved in the expansive universe of God. Yet, with all the created heavenly bodies, God knows the name of each one. Psalms 147:4, "He telleth the number of the stars, he calleth them all by their names." Imagine that. Now for a few moments today, let's take an imaginary celestial journey, sightseeing through Starland. We'll not go by jet because that's much too slow. We'll travel on the wings of light, which means that we'll be speeding along at 186,000 miles per second. By the way, traveling at that tremendous rate, we'll be able to circle the Earth 7 times in a single second. In 1 minute's time, we can travel 11 million miles. We'll start at the Sun, the center of our own solar system, which is 93 million miles away from the Earth. You know, if some great giant could stand on the Earth and put out his arm to touch the Sun, it would take 100 years for him to know that he had been burned, according to the speed of nerve impulses traveling through the body. Now just think of the immensity of that Sun, friends. It's 1,300,000 times larger than our Earth. If the Earth could swell up to become the same size as the Sun, and man should grow up in the same proportion, a man would be 625 feet tall. That gives an idea of just how fantastic the Sun is in comparison to the Earth. But now we're ready to begin our journey. Remember that the vehicle is a beam of light. We're going to travel in 1 year's time, 5,881,807,810,620 miles. Now this is what we call a light year. This is the yardstick of travel in space. It's a distance that we'll be able to travel in a year going at the amazing speed of 186,000 miles per second. So we start out from the Sun now to make this imaginary journey. Actually, there is no star within one light year of our Sun. In fact, the nearest star to the Earth is 4 1/3 light years away. That means it will take us 4 1/3 years to get there, even though we travel on a beam of light. It takes 9 years for us to reach Sirius, which is one of the brightest stars in our sky. 47 years to travel to the North Star, 160 years to reach Arcturus, and 750,000 years to reach the nebula of Andromeda. So leaving the Sun at the speed of light, we pass that nearest star in 4 1/3 years. But now, this is much too slow. Suppose we open up the throttle now and actually travel 1,000,000 times faster than light. Can you imagine, friends, what we're speaking about now? We'll actually be going 1,000,000 times faster than 186,000 miles per second. Well, at this rate, we'd be able to shoot forward into space, passing by great gaseous nebulas and systems much too vast for us to even comprehend. After months of travel, we would reach the nearest galaxy to our Earth, which is the great nebula of Andromeda. It would take 4 months to just pass through it, going 1,000,000 times faster than light. But still we go on until time and space just seem to merge into one. Every few years, we would pass an island universe. And after 100 years, traveling at 1,000,000 times the speed of light, we would come to the limits of our telescopes. In other words, we'd reach the edges of space as far as man has been able to see it through his most powerful lenses. But as we look on beyond, friends, there would be a beckoning glow of countless other island universes. You see, the creation of God is limitless. Man has not even begun to investigate it or understand it. Think of it. Those trillions of blazing stars are formed into solar systems. Our 9 planets, of course, circling around the Sun, forms our own solar system. And they all revolve in perfect order in their appointed paths. Next, we have what is known as group systems. Here, thousands of suns with their stars and planets are clustered together, and each cluster moves along in its own direction. And yet, within the cluster, the different solar systems are circling in their own directions and their own paths. But the entire group is moving along also in a common direction. The next part is the amazing island universe, which contains over 100 billion suns. At least the one in which the Earth is located contains that many. Astronomers say that there are 200 million island universes out there in the immensity of space. One of them, by the way, is 50,000 times larger than our own. The Milky Way is our own island universe. The nearest other Milky Way system to us is 1,000,000 light years away. Now let's pause for a moment, friends, and contemplate the power that is required to keep those systems in order. Why is there not constant collision and chaos? True, they're very far apart, there's plenty of space, and yet, friends, they're traveling at tremendous, unbelievable speeds. I think of Arcturus, which is known as the runaway of the heavens. The average speed of a star is 26 miles per second, but Arcturus is rushing madly along at 257 miles per second. By the way, Arcturus is 1,000,000 times larger than our Sun, and we said that our Sun was more than 1,000,000 times larger than the Earth. So this gives you an idea of the incredible mass of this star. And as it goes dashing wildly through space, it's drawing hundreds of other star travelers along with it, all at a speed of 900,000 miles per hour. Yet, with this headlong rush through space, Arcturus has never yet crashed. Now notice how the Bible speaks of this in Job 38, verse 12. Canst thou bring forth Mazareth in his season, or canst thou guide Arcturus with his sons? Of course, Job seemed to understand about that runaway of the heavens. He spoke of it here in his inspired writing. Even our own world, of course, is no slowpoke when it comes to travel. The Earth turns about 1,000 miles per hour on its axis. Then it orbits the Sun at a speed of 68,000 miles per hour. And then, of course, our Sun and the entire Milky Way system is moving along at 44,000 miles per hour. So even though we're not conscious of it at all, we're moving at headlong speeds right through space. Now, the most important part of all of this is that these great systems seem to revolve around some common center. Nobody seems to know just where that spot is located in the heavens. But friends, I have no doubt that it is the very throne of God. The universe staggers our imagination, but it's so humbling to realize that this little earth is simply a speck of cosmic dust in the great plan of God. We're almost lost out here amidst the complexity of all the space groups and island universities. But here is a fact we must never forget. This is the only world that went astray. Amidst all the untold billions of other heavenly bodies, this one alone disobeyed God and became a rebel. Oh, friends, what did God do for this prodigal world? Why didn't he just let it go, wipe it out of existence, and make another one to take its place? No, he loved man too much to do that, so he sent his son down to this tiny planet to save the degraded, sinful rebels who lived here. And by the way, this one who came down with the power to save and redeem was the same one who set the orbits of the solar system in their appointed places. He flung the far limits of the universe, which man has never been able to probe. Listen, have you pondered the magnitude of that love which caused him to be tied to a tiny, ugly world so full of sinful people? Look at yourself today. How painfully aware we are of our deformity of character. The inroads of sin have cut deeply into the lives of human beings. More than human strength is needed now to save us. We're going down too fast, and we've gone too far already. Yes, we need a deliverer. That same power has been waiting to pick us up, to lift us, to renew us, to change our hearts and lives. When we pray, God reaches down to save us. Isn't that wonderful, friends, how God can love us like that? We have no way from our poor human perspective to even imagine the glory and majesty of that heavenly throne where God rules the universe. Because of the immensity of space, we can't picture the physical reality of an actual city where the mighty Creator God oversees the galaxies and island universes He's created. Once in a while, through the powerful telescopes, men can get glimpses of spectacular glowing gases of incredible beauty. They've actually captured these scenes on film. But yet the Bible says, life has not seen, ear has not heard, neither has it entered into the heart of man what God has prepared for us in His kingdom. Friends, I believe God has veiled His glory there and the glory of His great New Jerusalem city in paradise. Isn't it a wonderful thought that right through those great open spaces in the sky, someday God will come down bringing His holy city with Him? Yes, we know the skies will separate soon. The trumpet angels army of angels will descend with Him, and Jesus will appear seated on a cloud, coming back to redeem the earth from its terrible curse of sin. The question is, friends, will we be ready for it? Are we ready now? It's not something to prepare for later. It's something to be ready for today. Won't you receive Him now as you will be ready, so you'll be ready when He comes on that glorious day that's just before us?
1: And now, this is Joe Cruz saying goodbye for today.

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4: Welcome to Finding Truth with Pastor Jeff. Pastor Jeff, I was in the supermarket the other day and having a discussion with a lady, and she told me a very, very tragic story about her young daughter who has sadly passed away recently with leukemia. And her question was, will I ever see my child again?
5: Yeah, well, how tragic. There would be hardly a family that's not been affected by such stories. But let me assure every person that the Bible's answer to that is yes, yes, yes. We are going to see our loved ones again. Mm-hmm. And I'd just like to read a couple of scriptures from the Bible. The first is in 1 Corinthians chapter 15, and it says this: Behold, I tell you a mystery. We shall not all sleep, but we shall all be changed in a moment, in the twinkling of an eye, at the last trumpet. For the trumpet will sound, and the dead will be raised incorruptible, and we shall be changed. For this corruption must put on incorruption, and this mortal must put on immortality.
4: Oh, what a wonderful promise.
5: It is. And let me give you another one, this time in Thessalonians, where Paul says here, I don't want you to be ignorant, brethren, concerning those who have fallen asleep, lest you sorrow as others who have no hope. For if we believe that Jesus died and rose again, even so God will bring with him those who sleep in Jesus. For this we say to you by the word of the Lord, that we who are alive and remain unto the coming of the Lord will by no means precede those who have fallen asleep. I just want to cast our thinking back to that wonderful day. Imagine that the angels are there and they take the little children who have died and they place them in their mother's arms again.
4: Wow, what a joyous scene, miraculous scene.
5: Just amazing, a wonderful. And what about taking parents to their children who have died, and husbands and wives who've been separated by death? The resurrection is such a wonderful, wonderful teaching. And that's why all through the Bible, God refers to the resurrection as the blessed hope.
4: Because he doesn't want us to be apart, does he? He wants us all to be together.
5: Yeah, death is an enemy. And God wants to bring us all back together. And as we accept Jesus as our personal Saviour, when he returns, we know that we will see our loved ones again. What a blessed hope that is.
4: A very blessed hope. Thank you, Pastor Jeff. Thank you, everyone, for joining us on Finding Truth with Pastor Jeff.
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I'm sorry for the tears, he says with obvious embarrassment. It's just that I miss her so much. He shields his eyes like the toddler he was 60 years ago, perhaps again imagining he can't be seen behind his hands. We have it as a social rule that anything so personal as tears must stay discreetly out of sight. Others feel uncomfortable, we think, imagining that even those who know us well expect us to be dry-eyed in the face of loss. But tears and all that causes them are proof of life, of being fully human, blessed, yes, blessed, with deep capacity to care, to feel, to love, to cherish. Our losses are no less a part of us than all our victories. Those who truly love us never struggle when we weep. The shortest verse in all the Bible, Jesus wept, gives us the longest view of who he is. This high priest of ours understands our weaknesses, for he faced all of the same testings we do. The prophet called him a man of sorrows and acquainted with our grief. He doesn't only preach from mountaintops, he sits with those who grieve, holds those who weep, heals those who hurt. Grace is for all moments, good and bad, happy and sad, celebrating or grieving. I am with you always, Jesus says, even to the end of the world. Accept the company of one who never was afraid of tears, and stay in grace.

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7: How do you feel about the majority of Jesus and God being white? Do you think this practice is acceptable or ideal worship?
8: Yeah, okay. So you see pictures of Jesus, and very frequently they're white. Was Jesus white? Give me a yes or a no. No, okay. Now, was Jesus black? Yes or no? It's really interesting because you go to Africa and all the Jesuses are black. Not all, but many. They're black. So what's going on there? It's very simple. Artists tend to simply reflect their own culture. That's all. Now, it is kind of funny and frankly inappropriate that so many Jesuses that you see look Danish. You know, bronze skin, blonde hair, and so on. Many are sort of like that. But I think you would agree that if you drill down, you know, they're not all like that. You might see from time to time a Jesus represented on the slides here that we produced at It Is Written, and that Jesus was Hispanic. He kind of looks Middle Eastern. That was the whole point. Jesus was a Jew, which means he wasn't white like me, and I'm about the whitest guy you ever saw in the world. He was not dark like Raffaro. He was, I wouldn't even say was really in between, but he was about the same color as a Jew that you will see today. So here's the thing. You may take offense at the Jesus that you see being black when he wasn't black or white when he wasn't white, but you know what I would say is get over it. It's just a picture. It's just an artist. I don't care what color he was. I don't mind if Jesus was lily white like me. I don't know if he was pitch black like someone from Africa someplace. I don't care if he was brown like a Māori from New Zealand. I don't care if his eyes were Asian eyes. I don't care if they were round eyes. I don't care if he was tall or short or fat or thin or old or young. I don't care. I just care that Jesus was and that he is my Lord and Savior, however he might be. Amen. So it's just a cultural bias that people have, you know, and I do get it. I do get that it could be insensitive. I do. But you don't have to take offense. It's just some artist doing her best or doing his best. And I think you'll find that mostly today, any modern graphical representation of Jesus would be somewhat accurate.
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1: Jesus' encounter with John the Baptist. We're going to go to our first text this evening, found in Matthew chapter 11 and verse 2. Now, when John had heard in the prison, and this is John the Baptist, when he had heard in the prison the works of Christ, he sent two of his disciples. Now, why was John in prison? I mean, what was he doing there? He was a free man for so long, and all of a sudden, we find that he's ended up in prison, and he sends two of his disciples to go look for Jesus. But before we get there, let's look at the reason why John was in prison in the first place. In Mark chapter 6, verse 17 and 18, the Bible says this, "For Herod himself had sent forth and laid hold upon John and bound him in prison for Herodias' sake, his brother's wife, for he had married her. For John had said unto Herod, It is not lawful for thee to have thy brother's wife." Why did he end up in prison? Because you see, Herod had committed adultery, fornication against his brother by marrying his wife, Herodias. You know, friends, when you do God's work, you have to be brave. You got to have a backbone. You got to be willing to speak the truth in spite of the consequences and no matter who you are speaking it to. And, you know, God allowed John the Baptist to be imprisoned. Following God and doing his will is not always, a bed of roses. It requires a sacrifice. And in this case, John, in a sense, got in trouble for preaching the truth. You know, we see this throughout the Bible. Joseph, he was an honest man, and because of his honesty and integrity, he ended up in prison. Paul, I mean, when you study about 1st and 2nd Corinthians, you will find a long list of what he went through just because he was faithful. He was imprisoned, he was stoned, he was whipped, all sorts of things. He was shipwrecked. Even King David, who had done nothing wrong, he had been anointed a king secretly, but because of the jealousy of Saul, he had to run for his life. He was a fugitive, even though he had been faithful to God. He was a man after God's own heart. You know, friends, when we follow God, many times, we can also have many trials, not because we did anything wrong, but because we were faithful. And this is what happened with John the Baptist. So John's in prison and he sends two of his disciples to go and seek out Jesus. He wants to ask Jesus something through his disciples. What is it? Matthew chapter 11 and verse 3. "And said unto him, Art thou he that should come, or do we look for another?" What was John the Baptist asking? He was asking if Jesus really was the promised Messiah, or should they go and look for a different person? Now look, why would John the Baptist ask such a thing? I mean, John, he was meant to be full of faith, right? He was the forerunner of Christ. He was the one that declared himself that Jesus was the Lamb that taketh away the sin of the world. He also was the one that baptized Jesus and saw with his own eyes the Holy Spirit descending like a dove and coming down upon Jesus Christ. And he heard that voice from heaven declaring that this is my son. So why did John the Baptist seem like he was doubting that Jesus was the Messiah? 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